0: spreading in the province are absolutely unacceptable. President Trump has blamed Canadian negligence for smoke pollution from the fires choking towns and cities in the United States. Mr. Ford said if the situation were reversed, Canada would be supporting its neighbour. More than 950 wildfires are burning across Canada, many out of control. The British Prime Minister-elect Andy Burnham is to scrap plans for a digital national ID for all British adults when he takes up his role on Monday. The outgoing Prime Minister, Keir Starmer, had argued that mandatory digital ID for workers would help the authorities clamp down on immigrants working illegally. At the World Cup, England have won third place after a thrilling 10-goal encounter against France in Miami. They eventually emerged 6-4 winners. Here's BBC Sports' Ollie Foster.
1: Bronze medal matches in the history of the World Cup, usually very, very forgettable. 10 goals. We've never seen that many goals in a bronze medal match. 6-4 to England. This was all about how these two losing semi-finalists would mentally pick themselves up. How would they approach the match in Miami? Well, both teams made 7 changes. England's 2 key men, Harry Kane, the captain, and Jude Bellingham, they were left on the bench. But England, who had that bitter disappointment of being just 5 minutes away of reaching the final before losing to Argentina, they hit the ground running, and England will have a slightly more of a spring in their step as they leave this tournament.
0: And that's the latest world news from the BBC.
2: Hello and welcome to the newsroom from the BBC World Service. I'm Will Chalk. It's something that will be a painful reminder to people in the US of the human cost of the Iran war their country is raging thousands of miles away in the Middle East, the deaths of 2 US service members, and the announcement that a third is missing. US Central Command, which is responsible for American military activity in the Middle East, announced on social media that the casualties happened in Jordan during defensive action against ballistic missile and drone attacks by Iran. As we speak, the American bombardment of Iran is continuing for an 8th straight night after the US president declared 10 days ago that the temporary ceasefire was over. We've also heard, in a way, from Iran's supreme leader, Mujtaba Khamenei. He's not been seen since the war broke out, but a few hours ago, a statement attributed to him was read out by a newsreader on Iranian state TV.
3: Now that the American enemy is seeking to escalate conflict and bear even greater costs and greater disgrace, it should know that the dear Iranian nation and the resistance front have unforgettable lessons for it.
2: I got more from Nick Johnson, our reporter in Washington.
4: US Central Command, which is responsible for American military operations in the Middle East, has confirmed that 2 of its service members have been killed. 1 is missing, and this follows an Iranian missile and drone attack towards US troops in Jordan. Now, US Central Command hasn't gone into any specifics regarding the identity of those who have been killed and that one who is missing, nor the specifics of the incident itself. But the US does have a permanent presence at a number of bases in Jordan. And actually, last night, the Jordanian military said it had intercepted around 10 missiles fired from Iran into its airspace, but it reported no damage. But then a little earlier, we heard from Iranian state media who said that Iranian forces destroyed at least 2 US aircraft in Jordan, but that's something we haven't had yet confirmed from the Pentagon.
2: That takes the US death toll in the conflict to 16, and we should say thousands more have been killed across the Middle East since the conflict began. But I guess it is the US death toll, isn't it, that will bring this home to a lot of people in the United States.
4: Yeah, absolutely. We've heard from the Defense Secretary, Pete Hegseth, who on social media has said, "Godspeed, heroes. This only strengthens our resolve." But yeah, you'd point to the wider number of casualties, and it is worth saying that Iranian state media has said, and it attributes this to the Iranian Red Crescent, that at least 50 people have been killed in Iran and at least 500 have been injured since these hostilities renewed over the past few weeks.
2: We've had 7 days of attacks now. Is there any word from the White House that this tactic is going to change or modify going forward?
4: It's difficult to say what the plan is. And as we know, Donald Trump doesn't often know what the plan is in the long term. He often works day by day. And yeah, we've heard from Pete Hegseth, but we've also heard from Iran's Supreme Leader Mojtaba Khamenei, who has released a written statement. I mean, he said that America's repeated breaches of the agreement had laid bare a fundamental truth that the signature of the US president is utterly worthless and devoid of credibility. Of course, he's referring there to the signature of the president on the Memorandum of Understanding, which was signed last month, which was meant to be a temporary ceasefire agreement between the two countries lasting 60 days. We're not even a month into it now. And then that would pave the way for peace talks for a longer-term peace settlement. But it looks very much like that Memorandum of Understanding is a peace deal by name only. If you look back to 10 days ago when President Trump was wrapping up that NATO summit in Turkey, he talked about the ceasefire being over. That was in response to Iranian attacks on commercial shipping in the Straits of Hormuz. And that prompted more limited tit-for-tat exchanges between Iran and the US. But fast forward to where we are now, we've heard news of more American military personnel being killed, Iran and accusing the US of striking its civilian infrastructure deeper into Iran, things like railway stations, bridges, roads. But this is something that the US has denied. Nevertheless, with such strong rhetoric on both sides and the ramping up of military strikes, it's difficult at this stage to see any way that teams can get back around the table for peace talks.
2: That was Nick Johnson in Washington. The Cuban performance artist and well-known dissident Luis Otero Alcantara has arrived in the United States. He was jailed in Havana nearly 5 years ago for insulting national symbols, contempt and disturbing public order, and was only just released last week. Known for his painting and dancing, he founded the San Isidro movement in 2018, a group of artists defending freedom of expression in Cuba. Here he is in archive footage describing their aims.
5: To break the myth that's been built over 60 years that by doing something that's independent of the state, that one is considered to be the devil and demonized, or that it's counter-revolutionary, or you're against the achievements of the revolution.
2: Luis Fajardo from BBC Monitoring told me more.
6: Luis Otero Alcantara was member of an artist group called the San Isidro Movement, a dissident group in Cuban society who have been active for several years. And many of them were arrested and imprisoned during the crackdown in the years around 2020, 2021. He is a very high-profile dissident, and his opposition to the Cuban government had clearly created a lot of headache for the communist government in the island.
2: And is that why, then, with thousands of people risking their lives every year to try and get out of Cuba, he is being allowed just to hop on a plane because he's so much of a thorn in the side of the government?
6: Well, dissident media have been describing the circumstances of his going to the U.S. like a forced exile, almost a banishment of him. Apparently, one of the conditions for his release by the security forces after he had finished a 5-year prison sentence was that he was agreeing to leave the country, presumably on a permanent basis. So it is clear that Mr. Otero Alcantara had the potential to create headaches for the government in Cuba. Marco Rubio, the U.S. Secretary of State, was posting in social media, highlighting his arrival to the U.S., so clearly a very high-profile person who had a lot of potential to cause further embarrassment and problems to the government, and he has been apparently released under the condition of leaving for the United States.
2: So does this mean, then, if this was agreed before his jail sentence, that this is irrelevant, the oil embargo that the U.S. has got over Cuba? That's not putting any extra pressure on?
6: It's hard to say. There's lots of speculation, again, in exile media in Cuba. The Trump administration has been applying what they describe as maximum pressure against the Cuban government for quite a long time, not only via very drastic and continuously escalating economic sanctions, but the discussion, at least implicit, of potential actions, even military actions, against the Cuban government. There's also lots of versions about potential talks between the Cuban government and the United States, presumably around liberalization of the government. But the fact is that there's still no concrete advances. And one thing that can be said about the communist government in the island of Cuba, of course, is that it has proven very resilient for decades. And even in the face of very, very serious economic crisis and pressure and great political pressure, they managed to survive. So it's not clear at this moment what success will these policies have against Cuba and the potential implications of this new release of a very high-profile political prisoner and his eventual landing in the U.S.
2: Luis Fajardo. Many cities around the world are trying to protect people's health by cleaning up their air. Take the Vietnamese capital, Hanoi, where a pilot plan's already in place to ban petrol and diesel motorbikes from the centre of the city. In Thailand, the government is proposing a new clean air bill to tackle air pollution with air polluted with particles with a diameter of less than 2.5 micrometres, known as PM2.5 pollutants. But at the same time, cyclists in the Thai capital, Bangkok, are looking to change the culture of the roads themselves, as our reporter Sven Nguyen has been finding out.
7: If you've been to Bangkok, you know it's a city of cars and some motorbikes. What you would rarely see, though, is cyclists. For over 10 years now, Teramet Resavibom, who goes by Pei, has been running these bike tours around downtown Bangkok for free. He's trying to get people to explore the city more and cut down on emissions.
8: Hey, let's go!
7: It all started 14 years ago, when Pei was all about cars. One day, his sister-in-law, Nun, challenged him about his obsessions with cars.
9: I drive everywhere, and I keep complaining.
10: Why the traffic so bad?
9: And Nun was the very first one who challenged me. Oh, you keep complaining. Are you going to do something about it?
7: The two of them wanted to open a bicycle cafe together.
9: That time, my mind is still closed. I think it's not possible. But Nan took me on the bike ride. She took me 10 kilometers and I was like sweating all.
11: It's very hot.
9: Yeah. I would say the 10 kilometers ride actually changed my perspective of the bike completely. More people cycling, you have better air quality. You get to exercise, you see new things, you meet new people.
7: Most of the people who join Pei's ride are Thais between their 20s and 50s. According to the latest 2024 data, Bangkok has 59 bike lanes, which covers around 312 kilometers. But honestly, that's only up about 5% since 2016. Hardly a huge jump. Because the lanes are so scattered, cyclists have to get creative with shortcuts and back alleys just to dodge the traffic. Pei say that getting more people to cycle is more important than ever, especially with Thailand looking to pass a Clean Air Act which targets emissions from fuel combustion engines for all types of vehicles. They are looking at huge fines, up to 50 million baht, for anyone or any company caught polluting.
12: I believe that to tackle this issue, we cannot talk about only transportation. We need to talk about housing.
7: That's Sanon Wang Sanbun, the deputy governor of Bangkok.
12: Right now, everyone come from the suburb to work, and it's very difficult for everyone to cycling far away from their home. So I think what we need to do in short term is to improve the first and last mile of the journey. If you want to promote walking, biking, or whatever, we tackle in the first and last mile.
11: Thailand is facing quite a bit an issue with air pollution, isn't it? Millions of people are being affected by PM2.5. And the Public Health Ministry data also shows that at least 40 lung cancer cases are found a day in Thailand alone. What is the Bangkok administration doing about it?
12: I think we need to find a route where the PM2.5 come from. First, it's about pollution outside Bangkok. Second, is about the PM2.5 inside Bangkok, which is from maybe a factory. The last one is like the secondary sources like cars. So each source needs different solution. The last one is the most difficult one. For example, you need to shift the people using cars to change to the more greener transportation, which is maybe including the train, the EV, for example. So this kind of thing is take time.
7: Even when cycling can help reduce emissions, some people point out that it's not all easy in Bangkok. You got to deal with the heat, which is getting worse because of climate change, not to mention Bangkok's nasty rainy season and the fact that the infrastructure just isn't safe enough yet for bikers.
2: That report from Bangkok by Sen Nguyen. You're listening to the newsroom from the BBC World Service. Still to come, we're going to speak to our reporter live in the US after one of the most thrilling matches of the World Cup so far. On to a victory for the new Hungarian Prime Minister, Péter Modrio. Since winning the election in April, he's been trying to dismantle the legacy of Viktor Orban, who'd had 16 years in power to build a country in his image. Now, though, after some lengthy wrangling, the country's president, Tomasz Szyuk, who Mr. Modrio viewed as an Orbán puppet, has agreed to step down. Our Central Europe correspondent Nick Thorpe is in Budapest.
13: The new Tisza government made clear from the moment they won that landslide victory in April that Tomasz Szyuk, they saw him as a puppet of Viktor Orban and the old Fidesz government, and they wanted him out along with various other people in top positions. And Tomasz Szyuk, rather to everyone's surprise, dug his heels in, but now he has finally sort of bowed to the inevitable. The government's passed somewhere between 30 and 50 laws. They've amended the constitution twice. They have basically divided up ranges of policy, trying to hit different areas. They're trying to use the tools, perhaps ironically, that Fidesz built to restore and hold on to power, even beyond losing an election. Basically, with a two-thirds majority, the parliament can do absolutely anything. And so now the Tisza party is using that same power to dismantle the house that Viktor Orban built. So they've changed foreign policy, they've changed economic policy, they're going after corruption over the past 16 years, and now they've managed to remove not only the president, but also the head of the Constitutional Court, three other judges of the Constitutional Court, and they've restored democratic decision-making for the judges to be able to vote out of power the head of the Supreme Court. So in less than 3 months, they're dismantling what Viktor Orban built so painstakingly, and they're also using, you know, these rather questionable methods, which has provoked the former Prime Minister Viktor Orban to accuse them of suspending democracy or of even introducing a tyranny of their own.
2: Nick Thorpe there. Right, let's move on to the Football World Cup, where for years the third place playoff, or bronze final as it's called now, has been seen as a bit of a joke, the game that no one wants to play in. But to be fair to England and France, who've just played this year's, it might have been the game of the tournament so far. England dominated the first half and were 4-0 up at halftime. A done deal, you might think. Well, no. The French came back in the second half with two goals from Kylian Mbappe. And then loads of other stuff happened and somehow it ended up finishing 6-4 to England. I'm joined now by the BBC's Phil McNulty, who's in New York. Phil, did I miss anything there or is that about the sum of it?
14: I think given the time you've got at your disposal, you did very well with all the events that took place in Miami. It was an incredible game. England 4-0 up at halftime, barely believable. But then, of course, as you said, it was almost like two sides had swapped places in the second half. France almost pulled it back. And as you said, as the so-called bronze game goes, I think there will be none that would have been better than that.
2: Yeah, why do you think that match was so good to watch compared to especially some of the other England performances we've seen in this tournament?
14: I think the pressure's off, isn't it? The pressure's off. Both teams can play with a freedom. There is nothing at stake, really. I don't think people will remember who came third in years to come, although the third place finish does actually represent England's best men's World Cup result since they won it in 1966. But all the pressure was on the semi-final, and maybe there was just some sort of emotional release of freedom that allowed both teams to play like that. England in the first half and then France pretty much in the second. So I do think it's the release of pressure that enables teams to play like that. There's nothing really at stake.
2: And do you think then, from the French perspective, there will be, you know, much heartbreak over this? Or do you think it'll be a bit of a shrug of the shoulders from the French fans?
14: I suspect it will be a Gaelic shrug. I don't think he was shrugging at half-time. It sounded like some of their fans were a little bit upset by what they were seeing. But I think it will be, you know, yes, well, fair enough. They wanted to win it. And once they were not in the final, I suspect whether they finished third or fourth was only merely a small matter of pride for them. I don't think they'll linger too long over it.
2: As we've said, though, it was a great watch. I mean, are we expecting, given that the pressure will not be off, the final later to be a similarly free-flowing affair?
14: Well, if there's any game with a lot of pressure on it, it's the World Cup final, isn't it? But I was at the press conference yesterday and both representatives from Spain and Argentina seemed incredibly relaxed. They won't be like that tomorrow, but we're talking about two absolutely high-quality teams. Spain, very controlled and skillful. Argentina, skillful, but with a real intensity. I think I've seen them two or three times at this World Cup. And everyone says they are the team that's beatable, but nobody's beaten them yet. They've battled their way to the final, inspired, of course, by Lionel Messi. Messi will take centre stage, of course, tomorrow, but Spain looked absolutely outstanding in beating France in the semi-final. So I think it's a 50-50 game, really.
2: Amazing. Phil, you'll be watching that in the States. I'll be watching from my sofa. I wonder who I'd rather be. Right, let's stick with the World Cup as we are hours away from it coming to an end. And it's difficult to say how it'll be remembered. Controversial is definitely a word that's been used time and time again throughout the tournament. From the denial of officials and fans from certain countries trying to enter the US, to the intervention of Donald Trump when America's star striker got a red card, negative headlines have dogged the tournament throughout. For now, though, as it's the end of the programme, we're going to focus on some of the standout positive moments. The BBC's Siobhan Leahy looks back at the best of the last 5 weeks.
15: Happy birthday!
16: This was a tournament for the underdogs. Debutants Cape Verde took their fans on a fairy tale journey through the group stages to a thrilling knockout match against Argentina. Goalkeeper Vozinha quickly became a cult hero after his relentless saves. His 50,000 Instagram followers ballooned to more than 17 million overnight.
17: We grow up with a lot of difficulties. Our grandparents and our parents, they sacrifice a lot to educate all of us. So I think we show the resilience of Cape Verdean people. And we are small, but we have big hearts and we are fighters.
16: He began the tournament with no club. Now he's being linked to teams like Inter Miami. And if that wasn't enough, he's even had a new species of sea mollusk named after him.
18: We scored against Germany. We are very glad and very proud.
16: The Caribbean island of Curaçao also won many hearts. Home to fewer than 160,000 people, it was already proud to be the smallest nation to ever qualify for a World Cup. Ultimately, they were thrashed 7-1 by Germany, but the Curaçao fans were just happy to be there.
19: It means a lot to me, it means a lot to my nation. For every children that sees this game, they know exactly that the future is without any limits.
16: Mexico supporters were also keen to share their culture with other countries. Here they are outside a stadium teaching Swedish fans how to line dance to the popular Mexican song No Rompas Más. It was difficult to miss the presence of Scotland fans, known as the Tartan Army, during their stay in Boston. Locals appreciated their commitment to placing orange traffic cones on the city's many statues, which is a tradition back home in Glasgow. Scotland has now gifted Boston a special traffic cone covered in messages and drawings celebrating their new bond. Argentina supporters in Dallas successfully reunited a man with a wallet he'd lost in a crowded stadium by turning the owner's name into a football chant to help track him down. And Japan supporters continued their tradition of clearing rubbish in the stands. Ever since Japan competed in its first World Cup back in 1998, fans have consistently stayed behind after matches to collect cups, wrappers, and anything else left behind.
20: This is kind of like culture and like traditional things, I think. And this is also like Japanese like identity, kind of. Like, yeah, we are very proud of like this tradition.
16: A tradition that seemed to inspire Paraguay supporters who were filmed also tidying up in their part of the stadium after the match against Turkey. Like all World Cups, this one has been mired in controversy. But on the margins, it's proven once again that for millions of people around the world, it's more than just a game. It's the most important of the unimportant things in life.
2: Siobhan Leahy, you've been listening to the newsroom from the BBC World Service with me, Will Chalk. Just very quickly going to bring you some news that's broken while we've been on air. We're seeing that the controversial social media influencer Andrew Tate and his brother have been arrested in Miami. That's following an investigation by British police into a number of alleged sexual offences. We'll try and bring you more on that throughout the evening as we get it.
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0: BBC News with Chris Barrow. US Central Command says it's begun an eighth night of airstrikes against Iran. It described these as, in part, punishment for Iranian attacks on US facilities in Jordan. Two US servicemen were killed in those attacks. Another service member is still unaccounted for. A prominent Cuban dissident has gone into exile in the United States after being allowed to leave Cuba, where he'd served a long prison sentence. Luis Manuel Otero Alcantara, a performance artist, sculptor and painter, led a protest movement of artists and intellectuals. Ukraine's president Volodymyr Zelensky has sought to give reassurances that decisions regarding the leadership of the military would be resolved after two nights of protests over his sacking of the defense minister. The Premier of Ontario, Doug Ford, says US criticism of Canada's efforts to stop wildfires spreading in the province are absolutely unacceptable. He said if the situation were reversed, Canada would be supporting its neighbour. Two social influencers accused of misogyny, Andrew and Tristan Tate, have been arrested by US police in Miami. It follows a statement by the British authorities that they've brought new charges against the brothers in connection with alleged sexual offences. London has requested their extradition. The British Prime Minister-elect Andy Burnham is to scrap plans for a digital national ID for all British adults when he takes up his role on Monday. His office said the time and resources that were going to be spent on the scheme would be used instead to help ease the cost of living. At the World Cup, England have won third place after a thrilling 10-goal encounter against France in Miami. They eventually emerged 6-4 winners. It was the highest-scoring World Cup game since 1982. The French captain, Kylian Mbappe, has become the highest World Cup scorer in history. That's the latest BBC News.
23: This is the Happy Pod from the BBC World Service. I'm Chantal Hartle, and in this edition, Portugal's last circus elephant reaches her forever home.
24: She's exploring the outside more and more each day. She's using the mud wallow. We couldn't be happier with the progress that she's making.
23: Scientists discover a new species of monkey hiding in the Congo rainforest.
25: Having a new monkey species come to light after all these years of being in the landscape is just really extraordinary.
23: A summer of sport that led to new and unlikely friendships around the world.
1: It really what the World Cup is about. People from other countries meeting each other and loving the time they spend together.
23: And I began planting mangroves in 2018. Since then, we've restored about 75% of the mangrove forest. Seeing it come back to life fills me with pride.
3: The win in restoring Kenya's vital coastal ecosystems. We start with a sanctuary giving retired circus elephants the freedom to roam. The site in Portugal, run by the Pangaea Trust, covers around 1,000 acres and aims to give elephants the closest possible alternative to their natural habitat. It now has its first resident, Julie, a 40-year-old African elephant. She'd been with a circus in Portugal since 1988, almost her entire life, until the country banned the use of wild animals for entertainment 2 years ago. In a moment, we'll hear how Julie is settling into her new surroundings. But first, the BBC was given a tour of the sanctuary last year as it was preparing to welcome its first elephants.
4: We might be in the middle of Portugal, but the landscape is very reminiscent of Africa. It's just the flat-topped acacia trees have been replaced by cork oak trees. And it's not difficult to imagine elephants wallowing in this little waterhole.
5: It's a really beautiful site, actually. It used to be a cattle farm and an eucalyptus plantation. And we've spent the last 1 to 2 years basically trying to restore the biodiversity on site to get ready for elephants. It's going to be closed to visitors, so we will have the odd open day for local communities, but no, this is all about the welfare of the elephants.
4: Graça Fonseca is on Pangaea's board. As a former Portuguese Minister of Culture, she's passionate about the project.
6: You know, when the first visits I did here, and we were passing through a really small cafe, and the lady was like, ah, you are the persons that are going to bring the elephants. And we were, yeah, we are bringing elephants. Yes, you know, I told all my neighbors here, they wouldn't believe me, but now they believe me. You are bringing the elephants. So, you know, it's really interesting the way that the community here engaged with the project, because it's about, really, elephants here?
23: Well, they might just believe it now. Pangaea's sanctuary manager, Ryan Hockley, told me how Julie, their first resident, is getting on.
24: She's doing really well. We're really pleased with the progress that she's making. She seems to have settled in quickly. So she's very comfortable with the inside space and she's exploring the outside habitats more and more each day. She's using the mud wallow, which is vitally important for any elephant, captive or wild, for skin care. But she's behaving just like a wild elephant insofar as, you know, on the particularly hot days, she'll put a protective layer of mud on to obviously shield her from sun and also biting insects. We couldn't be happier with the progress that she's making. In modern terms, this was, you know, one of the last areas of elephant habitat. So it's just a lovely story. I think that, you know, Pangaea chose this place to develop their sanctuary. And as I, you know, as I look out my window across the rolling countryside, if I just use my imagination, I could be in Tanzania or Kenya, somewhere like that. Particularly, you know, for the African elephants that are arriving here, I'd like to think that choosing the Iberian Peninsula has really given us a chance to give them a habitat as close as you can get to Africa as you possibly could do without stepping foot there.
23: Were you expecting her to take so well to this new environment? Because she's been in the circus for nearly 40 years. You would think it would be difficult to adjust, but it sounds like things are going really well.
24: Yeah, exactly. I'm pleasantly surprised the speed that she settled in, forming relationships with the care team. And there are some pattern behaviours that she has naturally brought across from that life, you know, stereotypical behaviours. So maybe people, you know, have seen videos of elephants where they sort of rock backwards and forwards or sway from side to side. It's performed by animals to reduce anxiety and stress levels. We've already seen with Julie a marked reduction. She's clearly feeling less anxious or, you know, stressed than she previously was. So really happy for her.
23: What was it like the day that Julie arrived? What was going through your mind and how you felt seeing her finally at Pangaea?
24: I guess maybe the overriding emotion was relief. Fortunately for us, her journey from where she was located to Pangaea, I'm going to say it was, I think, less than 2.5 hours from start to finish. It's still, you know, an elephant out on the open road in the back of a transporter. There is some jeopardy that surrounds that. But yeah, that initial one, definitely relief. Now, obviously, moving forward with her, there's a lot of hope for the future with her, seeing her transform into a much bolder character. That's wonderful to see. I just feel immensely proud and happy for her.
7: And now you have Julie safe and secure. What's the plan for bringing more elephants to Pangaea?
24: So originally we had hoped that an elephant in a Belgian zoo, Kariba, would have been our first arrival. The logistics surrounding Kariba's potential transport was a lot more complex than Julie's ever was. So, I mean, we're just, you know, we're happy that we have Julie here. Of course, our ambitions go way beyond just one or two elephants. Hopefully this later on this year we'll be extending into a new area. So actually we could be increasing that initial space by up to 10 times. So we're really excited for that. You know, we always want to push forward, and it's our ambition to, over the coming years, you know, to bring more elephants and develop more habitats. So even though maybe we only have Julie, Kariba, and possibly one more in September as well, we're going to make sure that we develop a habitat that's capable of, you know, supporting way more elephants than that.
7: Ryan Hockley from the Pangaea Trust. Well, staying with animals, there was more good news this week with the discovery of a new species.

0: The roar of the Lekwele monkey, an elusive character with peach-coloured lips and a black fluffy coat. It belongs to the wider group of colobus monkeys and lives in the dense tropical forests in the Democratic Republic of Congo. The monkey was first spotted back in 2008, but it's now been confirmed as a previously unknown species, and it's only the fifth new type of African monkey to be identified in the past 75 years. Professor Kate Detweiler and PhD student Junior Amboko from Florida Atlantic University were part of the team that made this amazing discovery.
1: The new Colobus lekwele is a medium-sized monkey, but it's the smallest colobus, and it's covered in dark hair. And then on its face, it's got this really magnificent orange cream-colored lips and area under the nose that sticks out, especially when it roars. And then it's got this really spiky black hair around the side of the face and on the top of the head.
2: Yellowmama National Park is a really a very remote place, difficult to access and also high, and probably this is why it took a long time to actually discover the species and also collect more data on it. Remember that Lomami is a new park. It was officially established in 2016, so almost everything needs to be studied, not just primates. But I keep reminding people that we have over 50 species of mammals in general. We have over 200 species of birds.
1: Having a new monkey species come to light after all these years of being in the landscape, it's just really rare. We had an earlier discovery in 2012 from the same landscape on the west side of the Lomami River, and now we're on the east side. So we're really excited to have the next steps for learning more about what lekwele, its ecology is and its evolutions. It's really, really extraordinary.
2: This was so emotional to see that. I started from the very beginning to collect data. We didn't know anything about the species. And at the end, I was actually the one who gave the name, because we kind of had three names suggested. And my name was actually picked up by the team, which is Colobus Kongwezi. This was actually from my suggestion. And just, it's so amazing for me. And I'm just proud to see that this naming is coming from me.
1: The Lomami National Park is incredible. So yeah. I've done the full transect. Juniors lived there for years. People should go to Lomami National Park and see lekwele.
0: Well, let's head to Kenya now, where a group of women have been leading efforts to restore the country's vital coastline. The Eco Mamas, as they're known, are rebuilding mangrove forests and coral reefs, and even farming octopus, reviving fragile ecosystems and boosting the blue economy that their communities rely on. Jirogi Muigai reports from Lamu Island off Kenya's northern coast.
3: It is 6:30 in the morning in Mtangaonda village on Pate Island, one of the 65 islands that make up the Lamu archipelago. The tide has retreated. A group of women walk along the ocean shore carrying bundles of tiny mangrove seedlings for planting. They are called Eco Mamas, and they help marine conservation efforts along this coastline. Zulfa Hassan is one of them.
4: Fish stocks have declined and the mangrove forests have been badly damaged. People cut down mangroves to produce lime, destroying large areas of the forest. Mangrove timber was also exported to Arab countries. Climate change has only made the situation worse.
3: Lamu's islands are surrounded by mangrove forests, coral reefs and rich fishing grounds that have sustained communities for generations. The mangrove's tangled roots hold the shoreline together and provide safe nurseries where young fish, crabs, and other marine life begin their lives. But lately, mangrove forests have been cut and fish stock has decreased. Coral reefs are also struggling to survive.
4: I began planting mangroves into it.
3: And other marine life begin their lives. But lately, mangrove forests have been cut and fish stock has decreased. Coral reefs are also struggling to survive.
4: I began planting mangroves in 2018. Since then, we have planted more than 200,000 mangrove trees.

0: Matumbawe, mother of corals. She teaches at a local primary school on the island. But before going to class, just before sunrise, she dives into the ocean carrying small fragments of coral. Piece by piece, she secures them onto damaged reefs, hoping they'll grow into thriving underwater habitats.
1: When we restore coral reefs, we first build structures using cement here on the shore. Then we go out to the healthy coral reefs in the sea, carefully collect small coral fragments, attach them to those structures, and return them to the ocean. Because the coral is alive, it grows gradually over time. It can take about a year and a half to 2 years. But if the corals thrive and aren't affected by bleaching, they continue to grow well. As they recover, fish return to the reefs, and in turn, the local economy improves.
0: The benefits of this conservation now stretch far beyond the environment. Zulfa says healthier mangroves mean more fish returning to local waters. Restored reefs support more biodiversity, promoting tourism, and creating better opportunities for people on the island.
2: Through mangrove conservation, we've been able to install a desalination machine that turns seawater into fresh water, something that has greatly benefited our community. Young people have found employment as community rangers, and women have become financially independent. We've even started our own microfinance groups using income generated through mangrove conservation.
0: For Zulfa, Monasha, and the women working alongside them, they hope that with continued support and wider adoption of such initiatives within the continent's coastal communities, more mangroves will take root, coral reefs will recover, fish will return to populate these waters, and more women will become guardians of Africa's coastline.
3: Jirogi Muigai reporting. Still to come in the Happy Pod, the teenager who passed a piano exam using just one hand.
4: It's a bit crazy, actually. It's very cool, and I'm very grateful it was something they could do for me.
3: You're listening to the Happy Pod. The Men's Football World Cup reaches its conclusion this weekend. There is no bigger global sporting event, economically, socially, and in terms of the number of people who watch the games, which are often debated for decades. But unlike the club game, it's the outsiders who can often be the real winners, off the pitch as well as on it. Siobhan Leahy looks back at the most heartwarming moments from the last 5 weeks.
5: Early on in June, an unlikely friendship blossomed in the American Midwest. Not far from Kansas City in Missouri, the university town Lawrence became base camp for Algeria's national team, and locals pulled out all the stops. Hundreds of them showed up to the airport to welcome the squad, and for residents, there were sessions to learn the rules of football, as well as Arabic language classes. Kansas artist Stan Hurd created a giant Algeria flag on the university campus using mulch and sand.
6: The perception in the United States these days, internationally, that people aren't very friendly here, that we're a little nervous about foreigners coming in. Well, that's not the case here. We will be connected with Algeria for centuries, I think. How amazing this moment is.
5: Some Algeria fans felt so welcome in Lawrence that they didn't want to go home.
7: It really what the World Cup is about. People from other countries meeting each other and loving the time they spend together. They really learn about the Algerian culture, cooking classes, history classes. I was planning on staying for 1 week and I extended it.
5: This was a tournament for the underdogs. Debutants Cape Verde took their fans on a fairy tale journey through the group stages to a thrilling knockout match against Argentina. Goalkeeper Vozinha quickly became a cult hero after his relentless saves. His 50,000 Instagram followers ballooned to more than 17 million overnight.
8: We grow up with a lot of difficulties. Our grandparents and our parents, they sacrifice a lot to educate all of us. So I think we show the resilience of Cape Verdean people. And we are small, but we have big hearts, and we are fighters. We are fighters.
5: He began the tournament with no club. Now he's being linked to teams like Inter Miami. And if that wasn't enough, he's even had a new species of sea mollusk named after him. The Caribbean island of Curaçao also won many hearts. Home to fewer than 160,000 people,

0: It was already proud to be the smallest nation to ever qualify for a World Cup. Ultimately, they were thrashed 7-1 by Germany, but the Curaçao fans were just happy to be there.
1: We scored against Germany. We are very glad and very proud.
2: I'm happy, and it means a lot to me. It means a lot to my nation. For every children that sees this game, they know exactly that the future is without any limits.
0: A young Mexican fan became another internet star of this World Cup. Unlike most of the children around him, the boy didn't have an official Mexico shirt to wear for the team's opening match. So he wore a bright green Christmas jumper featuring Santa Claus, as well as white shorts and red boots to match the colours of the national flag. His improvised kit caught the attention of the Mexican striker Santiago Jimenez, who surprised him with a personalised Mexico shirt and a video message.
3: Santi, Tocayo, ¿cómo estás? Te habla Santiago Jiménez y simplemente quería mandarte un abrazo muy grande. Muchas bendiciones.
0: Jiménez said he was sending the boy a big hug and that he hoped he liked the gift. Mexico supporters were also keen to share their culture with other countries. Here they are outside a stadium teaching Swedish fans how to line dance to the popular Mexican song, No Rompas Más. It was difficult to miss the presence of Scotland fans, known as the Tartan Army, during their stay in Boston. Locals appreciated their commitment to placing orange traffic cones on the city's many statues, which is a tradition back home in Glasgow. Scotland has now gifted Boston a special traffic cone covered in messages and drawings celebrating their new bond. The governor of Massachusetts, Maura Healey, said it had been an unforgettable summer.
4: I have to admit, this is probably, yes, it is, my first official welcoming ceremony for a traffic cone. But it's a pretty special one, isn't it? Because this cone tells the story of what happened this summer. Special thanks to the Scots for drinking all the beer. We knew we were going to see a lot go, but we didn't know quite it was going to go as quickly.
0: Argentina supporters in Dallas successfully reunited a man with a wallet he'd lost in a crowded stadium by turning the owner's name into a football chant to help track him down. Japan supporters continued their tradition of clearing rubbish in the stands. Ever since Japan competed in its first World Cup back in 1998, fans have consistently stayed behind after matches to collect cups, wrappers, and anything else left behind.
5: This is kind of like culture and like traditional things, I think. And this is also like Japanese like identity, kind of. Like, yeah, we are very proud of like this tradition.
0: A tradition that seemed to inspire Paraguay supporters who were filmed also tidying up in their part of the stadium after the match against Turkey. Like all World Cups, this one has been mired in controversy. But on the margins, it's proven once again that for millions of people around the world, it's more than just a game. It's the most important of the unimportant things in life.
6: Siobhan Leahy. And finally, the story of a history-making teenage pianist. That is 17-year-old Freya Terrace playing the piano with just her left hand. Until an injury 2 years ago, she played with both hands. But she was determined not to give up, and she's just achieved the top qualification for many aspiring musicians. Not only that, but the exam board, which covers more than 90 countries, believes she's the first person to pass its grade 8 piano exam using only her left hand. The BBC's James Kumarasamy brought her together with professional concert pianist Nicholas McCarthy, who was born without a right arm. Nicholas recently helped to create a dedicated exam syllabus for one-handed pianists. First, let's hear from Freya about the injury that gradually left her unable to play with her right hand.
7: I'd noticed that I was in pain, but at the start it was very much a, you know, if I practice for 2 hours, I have to stick an ice pack on for 20 minutes afterwards and it would then go away and I'd be absolutely fine. And it took about 8 months maybe for it to get to a point of I couldn't pick up a pen, I couldn't hold a hairbrush to do my own hair in the morning, and then finally gave in to get it treated. And at the start, we didn't really know what it was. It took maybe about a year before we heard that it would be unlikely that I would be back to playing with two hands again.
8: Nicholas, can I bring you in at this point? Because I understand you were pretty instrumental in Freya being able to take her grade 8.
9: Well, yeah, I mean, Freya, it's lovely to get to chat to you and congratulations. I mean, obviously, I know how much hard work goes into preparing anything, concert or a grade, so huge congratulations to that. But yes, it was lovely to be following your story, Freya. I was very keen to create this syllabus alongside my colleagues. When I was young and doing my grades, it just didn't exist. You know, I stopped at grade 4, but I didn't want, you know, other people to have to necessarily jump through those hoops that I had to jump through and have awkward conversations about, you know, in my case, being born without my right hand and going into an exam room. So this one-handed syllabus project with ABRSM is something I'm incredibly proud of and very thrilled. Freya has passed wonderfully at grade 8. I was very keen as well about not just having it left-hand alone repertoire. You know, there's a huge wealth of repertoire for left-hand alone. There's very few pieces for right-hand alone, so that anyone with a limb difference or an acquired disability, you know, stroke, car crash, etc., they can still go and take these grades.
8: I am going to come back to you, Freya, but I'm just fascinated, Nicholas, in why there are so many more left-hand only repertoires than right-hand
9: only.
8: Yeah,
9: so it really started in the 19th century. If you think most people in the world are right-handed, so your left hand tends to be your slightly weaker hand. And back then, you know, concert pianists were like rock stars in the 19th century. Take the great Franz Liszt, for example. And often as a way to wow their audiences further, they would play on irony a little bit. You know, you thought I was good with two hands. Wait till you see what I can do with my weaker hand. And they'd play a left hand alone work and drive the crowd wild. And then we fast forward in time to the 20th century. The First World War happened. And there was one particular man, Paul Wittgenstein. And he came back from battle after losing his right arm. He commissioned all the leading big celebrity composers of the 20th century to write left hand alone works for him, leaving, you know, right hand repertoire to not do a great deal. You know, there really isn't many major works for right hand alone.
8: Sounds fascinating. And Freya, Nicholas talking there about rock star musicians of the past. I think it's fair to call him a rock star pianist, certainly amongst the one-handed pianist community. Has he inspired you? Has his technique inspired you?
7: Very much so, actually. Funny that you say that. Nicholas, I'm sure you remember coming to Belfast maybe 2 years ago. And on a very personal level for me, it was sort of as I was just coming to the conclusion that, you know, I wouldn't be getting back to playing with two hands. And this was sort of me really in the world of left-hand repertoire. And I was coming to grips with that. I still very fondly remember that concert. I've still got the programme sitting in my room. You were absolutely phenomenal.
9: Oh, that's so lovely. Oh, thank you. Well, it's lovely to have you there. And hopefully, you know, our paths will cross in person, I hope. And, you know, I'll be coming to one of your concerts soon. That would be a treat for me.
8: Well, I was going to ask, Freya, your ambitions now. You know, Nicholas could have some competition.
7: Well, Nicholas, you'll be glad to hear I don't think I'm anywhere near your level, so you're very safe, hoping to apply to universities to study music. So, yeah, just see where the wind takes me.
6: Pianists Freya Terrace and Nicholas McCarthy. And that's all from the Happy Pod for now. If you have a story that you think we should be covering, we'd love to hear from you. As ever, the address is globalpodcast@bbc.co.uk. This edition was mixed by Rob Fanner and the producer was Rachel Bulkley. The editor is Karen Martin. I'm Chantal Hartle. Until next time, goodbye.
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12: I'm Will Chalk. Welcome to the newsroom. Coming up, a statement from Iran's supreme leader warning unforgettable lessons are coming. It says two US service members are killed in Jordan and America launches new strikes. Plus, an update on Luis Otero Alcantara, a Cuban dissident who for years has been fighting for free speech.
13: We want to have a project, a single project, where we can talk about culture without it being seen as a danger to national security.
12: Well, he's now arrived in the US. Also,
14: I drive everywhere and I keep complaining. Why the traffic so bad? I would say that 10 kilometers ride actually changed my perspective, the bike completely.
12: How a bicycle made a big difference in Bangkok, and the Football World Cup bronze medal match, the game that no one really wants to play, has had 10 goals and set a new world record.
15: BBC News with Chris Barrow. US Central Command says it's begun an eighth night of airstrikes against Iran. It described these as, in part, punishment for Iranian attacks on US servicemen in Jordan. Two US servicemen were killed in those attacks, the first American troops to die since an initial truce in early April. Here's Joe Inwood.
16: There were a number of strikes of missiles and drones fired into the country yesterday. The first reports we got were that they'd all been shot down, no reports of damage. But then a few hours ago, we got a message from US Central Command, they oversee US forces in the region, saying that two of their service members had been killed in an Iranian attack, one person was missing, and that four others had been taken to hospital with injuries. So we know that certainly there has been at least one missile has struck a base. The US hasn't confirmed which base it was, but we have got claims unverified as yet from the Iranians that they struck an airbase near Al-Azraq.
15: Iran's supreme leader, Mojtaba Khamenei, has promised in a written statement to teach the US unforgettable lessons after a week of intensifying attacks. Iran's state media reported him as saying that America's repeated breaches of a preliminary deal aimed at ending the war showed that Donald Trump's signature was utterly worthless and devoid of credibility. A prominent Cuban dissident has gone into exile in the United States after being allowed to leave Cuba, where he'd served a long prison sentence. Luis Manuel Otero Alcantara, a performance artist, sculptor and painter, led a protest movement of artists and intellectuals. The US Secretary of State, Marco Rubio, said his only crime had been refusing to stay silent and using his art to demand basic freedoms. Mimi Swaby reports.
17: A photo of Luis Manuel Otero Alcantara on a plane heading to Miami has been posted by his friends on his social media. He'll now live there with his family in exile. The whereabouts of the artist had been unknown until this week, after he'd completed a five-year prison sentence on the communist-run island. He'd been imprisoned in 2022 for contempt, insulting national symbols, and disturbing the public order. But Amnesty International designated him a prisoner of conscience. The internationally acclaimed artist shares a Grammy win for the song Patria y Vida, Homeland and Life, that's highly critical of repression in Cuba.
15: The Premier of Ontario, Doug Ford, says US criticism of Canada's efforts to stop wildfires spreading in the province are absolutely unacceptable. President Trump has accused Canada of willful negligence for smoke pollution choking towns and cities in the United States. Mr. Ford hit back.
18: They have a very short memory. We had the water bombers, everyone ready, going over to California. It was last year. We sent down hydro linemen down to the Carolinas and Georgia to help out. That's what neighbors do.
15: World news from the BBC. President Zelensky of Ukraine has sought to give reassurances that decisions regarding the leadership of the military would be resolved after two nights of protests over his sacking of the defense minister. He said he'd spoken on Saturday to Mykhailo Fedorov, who he sacked on Wednesday, and the commander of Ukraine's armed forces, Oleksandr Syrsky. Police in the United States have arrested the social media influencers Andrew and Tristan Tate in Miami in connection with an investigation by the British authorities into alleged sexual offences. Andrew Tate, a self-proclaimed misogynist and proponent of hypermasculinity, was reportedly about to host a bare-knuckle boxing event. British prosecutors are seeking the brothers' extradition. They say they face 38 new charges, including rape, trafficking and offences related to indecent images of a child. Both brothers deny wrongdoing. The British Prime Minister-elect Andy Burnham is to scrap plans for a digital national ID for all British adults when he takes up his role on Monday. His office said the time and resources that were going to be spent on the scheme would be used instead to help ease the cost of living. At the World Cup, England have won third place after a thrilling 10-goal encounter against France. They eventually emerged 6-4 winners, but for a while France looked like they might pull off a comeback for the ages. Having finished the first half 4-0 down, they clawed it back to a single-goal deficit at 5-4 with minutes of injury time to go, before Jude Bellingham sealed it for England with a brilliant sixth. Thomas Tuchel is the England manager.
19: We had a brilliant first half and then a turbulent second half. We were just so tired and drained from the last weeks. Massive compliment, and going through all the adversity, absolutely brilliant.
15: Argentina will play Spain in the final on Sunday. And that's the latest world news from the BBC.
12: Hello and welcome to the newsroom from the BBC World Service with me, Will Chalk. Well, it's something that will be a painful reminder to people in the US of the human cost of the Iran war. Their country is raging thousands of miles away in the Middle East. The deaths of two US service members and the announcement that a third is missing. US Central Command, which is responsible for American military activity in the Middle East, announced on social media that the casualties happened in Jordan during defensive action against ballistic missiles and drone attacks by Iran. As we speak, the American bombardment of Iran is continuing for an eighth straight night after the US president declared 10 days ago that the temporary ceasefire was over. We've also heard, in a way, from Iran's supreme leader Mojtaba Khamenei. He's not been seen since the war broke out, but a few hours ago, a statement attributed to him was read out by a newsreader on Iranian state TV.
20: Now that the American enemy is seeking to escalate conflict and bear even greater costs and greater disgrace, it should know that the dear Iranian nation and the resistance front have unforgettable lessons for it.
12: Nick Johnson is our reporter in Washington.
21: US Central Command, which is responsible for American military operations in the Middle East, has confirmed that two of its service members have been killed. One is missing, and this follows an Iranian missile and drone attack towards US troops in Jordan. Now, US Central Command hasn't gone into any specifics regarding the identity of those who have been killed and that one who is missing, nor the specifics of the incident itself. But the US does have a permanent presence at a number of bases in Jordan. And actually, last night, the Jordanian military said it had intercepted around 10 missiles fired from Iran into its airspace, but it reported no damage. But then a little earlier, we heard from Iranian state media who said that Iranian forces destroyed at least two US aircraft in Jordan, but that's something we haven't had yet confirmed from the Pentagon.
12: That takes the US death toll in the conflict to 16, and we should say thousands more have been killed across the Middle East since the conflict began. But I guess it is the US death toll, isn't it, that will bring this home to a lot of people in the United States?
21: Yeah, absolutely. We've heard from the Defense Secretary, Pete Hegseth, who on social media has said, "Godspeed, heroes, this only strengthens our resolve." But yeah, you point to the wider number of casualties, and it is worth saying that Iranian state media has said, and it attributes this to the Iranian Red Crescent, that at least 50 people have been killed in Iran and at least 500 have been injured since these hostilities renewed over the past few weeks.
12: We've had 7 days of attacks now. Is there any word from the White House that this tactic is going to change or modify going forward?
21: It's difficult to say what the plan is. And as we know, Donald Trump doesn't often know what the plan is in the long term. He often works day by day. And yeah, we've heard from Pete Hegseth, but we've also heard from Iran's supreme leader, Mojtaba Khamenei, who has released a written statement. And he said that America's repeated breaches of the agreement had laid bare a fundamental truth that the signature of the US president is utterly worthless and devoid of credibility. Of course, he's referring there to the signature of the president on the Memorandum of Understanding, which was signed last month, which was meant to be a temporary ceasefire agreement between the two countries lasting 60 days. We're not even a month into it now. And then that would pave the way for peace talks for a longer-term peace settlement. But it looks very much like that memorandum of understanding is a peace deal by name only. If you look back to 10 days ago when President Trump was wrapping up that NATO summit in Turkey, he talked about the ceasefire being over. That was in response to Iranian attacks on commercial shipping in the Straits of Hormuz. And that prompted more limited tit-for-tat exchanges between Iran and the US. But fast forward to where we are now, we've heard news of more American military personnel being killed, Iran accusing the US of striking its civilian infrastructure deeper into Iran, things like railway stations, bridges, roads, but this is something that the US has denied. Nevertheless, with such strong rhetoric on both sides and the ramping up of military strikes, it's difficult at this stage to see any way that teams can get back around the table for peace talks.
12: Nick Johnson in Washington. The Cuban performance artist and well-known dissident Luis Otero Alcantara has arrived in the United States. He was jailed in Havana nearly 5 years ago for insulting national symbols, contempt and disturbing public order, and was just released last week. Known for his painting and dancing, he founded the San Isidro movement in 2018, a group of activists defending freedom of expression in Cuba. Here he is in archive footage describing their aims.
13: We want to have a project, a single project, where we can talk about culture without it being seen as a danger to national security.
12: Luis Fajardo from BBC Monitoring told me more.
1: Luis Otero Alcantara was member of an artist group called the San Isidro Movement, a dissident group in Cuban society who have been active for several years. And many of them were arrested and imprisoned during the crackdown in the years around 2020, 2021. He is a very high-profile dissident, and his opposition to the Cuban government had clearly created a lot of headache for the communist government in the island.
12: And is that why, then, with thousands of people risking their lives every year to try and get out of Cuba, he is being allowed just to hop on a plane because he's so much of a thorn in the side of the government?
1: Well, dissident media have been describing the circumstances of his going to the U.S. like a forced exile, almost a banishment of him. Apparently, one of the conditions for his release by the security forces after he had finished a 5-year prison sentence was that he was agreeing to leave the country, presumably on a permanent basis. So it is clear that Mr. Otero Alcantara had the potential to create headaches for the government in Cuba. Marco Rubio, the U.S. Secretary of State, was posting in social media highlighting his arrival to the U.S., so clearly a very high-profile person who had a lot of potential to cause further embarrassment and problems to the government, and he has been apparently released under the condition of leaving for the United States.
12: So does this mean, then, if this was agreed before his jail sentence, that this is irrelevant, the oil embargo that the U.S. has got over Cuba? That's not putting any extra pressure on?
1: It's hard to say, and there's lots of speculation again in exile media in Cuba. The Trump administration has been applying what they describe as maximum pressure against the Cuban government for quite a long time, not only via very drastic and continuously escalating economic sanctions, but the discussion, at least implicit, of potential actions, even military actions, against the Cuban government. There's also lots of versions about potential talks between the Cuban government and the United States, presumably around liberalization of the government. But the fact is that there's still no concrete advances. And one thing that can be said about the communist government in the island of Cuba, of course, is that it has proven very resilient for decades. And even in the face of very, very serious economic crisis and pressure and great political pressure, they managed to survive. So it's not clear at this moment what success will these policies have against Cuba and the potential implications of this very high-profile political prisoner landing in the US.
12: Luis Fajardo there. Right, let's go to the Football World Cup, where for years the third-place playoff match, or bronze final as they're calling it now, has been seen as a bit of a joke, the game no one wants to play in. But to be fair to England and France, who've just played this year's, it might have been the game of the tournament so far, really. England dominated the first half and were 4-0 up at half-time. A done deal, you might think.
2: Well, no, the French really came back in the second half with two goals from Kylian Mbappe in there. And somehow, after much toing and throwing, it ended up finishing 6-4 to England. Watching it in the US for us was the BBC's Phil McNulty.
3: It was an incredible game. England 4-0 up at half-time, barely believable. But then it was almost like two sides had swapped places in the second half. France almost pulled it back. And as you said, as the so-called bronze game goes, I think there will be none that would have been better than that.
2: Yeah, why do you think that match was so good to watch compared to especially some of the other England performances we've seen in this tournament?
3: I think the pressure's off, isn't it? That both teams can play with a freedom. There is nothing at stake, really. I don't think people will remember who came third in years to come, although the third place finish does actually represent England's best men's World Cup result since they won it in 1966. But all the pressure was on the semi-final, and maybe there was just some sort of emotional release of freedom that allowed both teams to play like that. England in the first half and then France pretty much in the second. So I do think it's the release of pressure that enables teams to play like that. There's nothing really at stake.
2: And do you think then, from the French perspective, there will be, you know, much heartbreak over this? Or do you think it'll be a bit of a shrug of the shoulders from the French fans?
3: I suspect it will be a Gallic shrug. I don't think it was shrugging at half time. It sounded like some of their fans were a little bit upset by what they were seeing. But I think it will be, you know, yes, well, fair enough. They wanted to win it. And once they were not in the final, I suspect whether they finished third or fourth was only merely a small matter of pride for them. I don't think they'll linger too long over it.
2: As we've said, though, it was a great watch. I mean, are we expecting, given that the pressure will not be off, the final later to be a similarly free-flowing affair?
3: Well, if there's any game with a lot of pressure on it, it's the World Cup final, isn't it? But I was at the press conference yesterday, and both representatives from Spain and Argentina seemed incredibly relaxed. They won't be like that tomorrow, but we're talking about two absolutely high-quality teams. Spain, very controlled and skillful. Argentina, skillful, but with a real intensity. I think I've seen them two or three times at this World Cup, and everyone says they are the team that's beatable, but nobody's beaten them yet. They've battled their way to the final, inspired, of course, by Lionel Messi. Messi will take centre stage, of course, tomorrow, but Spain looked absolutely outstanding in beating France in the semi-final. So I think it's a 50-50 game, really.
2: Phil McNulty there. You're listening to The Newsroom from the BBC World Service. Still to come.
22: I call it the breakdown because it describes the record as broke down to just one instrument, a guitar, and it's about my life. I had an open heart surgery and other events that happened in my life that kind of like were challenging in the last couple of years.
2: We hear from the celebrated blues artist Keb Moe about his latest album. Right, on to a victory for the new Hungarian Prime Minister, Péter Modrý. Since winning the election in April, he's been trying to dismantle the legacy of Viktor Orbán, who'd had 16 years in power to build a country in his image. Now, though, after some lengthy wrangling, the country's president, Tomás Súlyog, who Mr. Modrý viewed as an Orbán puppet, has agreed to step down. Our Central Europe correspondent, Nick Thorpe, is in Budapest.
23: The new Tisza government made clear from the moment they won that landslide victory in April that Tomás Súlyog, they saw him as a puppet of Viktor Orbán and the old Fidesz government, and they wanted him out along with various other people in top positions. And Tomás Súlyog, rather to everyone's surprise, dug his heels in, but now he has finally sort of bowed to the inevitable. The government's passed somewhere between 30 and 50 laws. They've amended the constitution twice. They have basically divided up ranges of policy, trying to hit different areas. They're trying to use the tools, perhaps ironically, that Fidesz built to restore and hold on to power, even beyond losing an election. Basically, with a two-thirds majority, the parliament can do absolutely anything. And so now the Tisza party is using that same power to dismantle the house that Viktor Orbán built. So they've changed foreign policy, they've changed economic policy, they're going after corruption over the past 16 years, and now they've managed to remove not only the president, but also the head of the Constitutional Court, three other judges of the Constitutional Court, and they've restored democratic decision-making for the judges to be able to vote out of power the head of the Supreme Court. So in less than 3 months, they're dismantling what Viktor Orbán built so painstakingly, and they're also using, you know, these rather questionable methods, which has provoked the former Prime Minister Viktor Orbán to accuse them of suspending democracy or of even introducing a tyranny of their own.
2: Nick Thorpe in Budapest there. Now, many cities all around the world are trying to protect people's health by cleaning up the air. A pilot plan's already in place in the Vietnamese capital Hanoi to ban petrol and diesel motorbikes from the centre of the city. In Thailand, the government is proposing a new clean air bill to tackle air polluted with particles with a diameter of less than 2.5 micrometres, known as PM 2.5 pollutants. But at the same time, cyclists in the Thai capital, Bangkok, are looking to change the culture of the roads themselves, as our reporter Sen Nguyen has been finding out.
0: If you've been to Bangkok, you know it's a city of cars and some motorbikes. What you would rarely see, though, is cyclists. For over 10 years now, Theramet Resavibom, who goes by Pei, has been running these bike tours around downtown Bangkok for free. He's trying to get people to explore the city more and cut down on emissions.
4: Hey, let's go!
0: It all started 14 years ago, when Pei was all about cars. One day, his sister-in-law, Nun, challenged him about his obsessions with cars.
14: I drive everywhere, and I keep complaining. Why the traffic so bad? And Nun was the very first one who challenged me. Oh, you keep complaining. Are you going to do something about it?
0: The two of them wanted to open a bicycle cafe together.
14: That time, my mind is still closed. I think it's not possible. But Nan took me on the bike ride. She took me 10 kilometers and I was like sweating all.
5: It's very hot.
14: Yeah. I would say the 10 kilometers ride actually changed my perspective of the bike completely. More people cycling, you have better air quality, you get to exercise, you see new things, you meet new people.
0: Most of the people who join Pei's ride are Thais between their 20s and 50s. According to the latest 2024 data, Bangkok has 59 bike lanes, which covers around 312 kilometers. But honestly, that's only up about 5% since 2016, hardly a huge jump. Because the lanes are so scattered, cyclists have to get creative with shortcuts and back alleys just to dodge the traffic. Pei say that getting more people to cycle is more important than ever, especially with Thailand looking to pass a Clean Air Act which targets emissions from fuel combustion engines for all types of vehicles. They are looking at huge fines, up to 50 million baht, for anyone or any company caught polluting.
9: I believe that to tackle this issue, we cannot talk about only transportation. We need to talk about housing.
0: That's Sanon Wang Sanbun, the deputy governor of Bangkok.
9: Right now, everyone come from the suburb to work, and it's very difficult for everyone to cycling far away from their home. So I think what we need to do in short term is to improve the first and last mile of the journey. If you want to promote walking, biking, or whatever, we'll tackle in the first or last mile.
5: Thailand is facing quite a bit an issue with air pollution, isn't it? Millions of people are being affected by PM 2.5. And the public health ministry data also shows that at least 40 lung cancer cases are found a day in Thailand alone. What is the Bangkok administration doing about it?
9: I think we need to find a route where the PM 2.5 come from. First, it's about pollution outside Bangkok. Second, is about the PM 2.5 inside Bangkok, which is from maybe a factory. The last one is like the secondary sources like cars. So each source needs different solution. The last one is the most difficult one. For example, you need to shift the people using cars to change to the more greener transportation, which is maybe including the train, the EV, for example. So this kind of thing is take time.
0: Even when cycling can help reduce emissions, some people point out that it's not all easy in Bangkok. You got to deal with the heat, which is getting worse because of climate change, not to mention Bangkok's nasty rainy season and the fact that the infrastructure just isn't safe enough yet for bikers.
2: Sen Nguyen. Now, the American blues artist Keb Mo has won 5 Grammy Awards over a 50-year career. He's worked with big stars and written for film and TV. But in recent years, he's gone back to basics. After open heart surgery and the breakup of his marriage, he's released his new album, The Breakdown. It mainly features just his voice and guitar playing. He's been speaking to Martin Venard and started by explaining why the record is called The Breakdown.
6: If your problems won't go away.
22: I call it The Breakdown because it describes the record as broke down to just one instrument, a guitar. And it's about my life. I had an open heart surgery and other events that happened in my life that kind of like were challenging in the last couple of years.
7: It sounds as if things got pretty serious for you.
22: Yeah, they got serious and they were, you know, it's dealing with mortality. For instance, like that song, More Yesterdays, was actually written 15 years ago. I just kind of put it aside. It didn't hit home as hard, as much as it hits now. And I pulled it back up and I went, oh, that's a good one for the record.

0: The other one, Living in the Moment, was a song that's 40 years old. My sister Connie always liked that song. She always would ask me how come I never recorded it. Every album I do, never recorded. So I thought, well, it's time to record it now. I don't know how many more albums I'm going to get to record. So it's really about a reckoning. You know, it's a breakdown, but it's a reckoning of life. So brightly on
1: us. And how would you describe the music?
0: Every song has a story to it. The first song is called Fussing and Fighting. Then we had a transformation. Time to step away from a bad situation. Cause fussing and fighting. I wasn't fussing and fighting with my wife, so to speak, you know. We just grew apart. I wrote it with Arthur Adams. He's a very prominent, you know, blues artist in the U.S., you know, and he's in his mid-80s. I went over to his house just to visit him. He asked me how I was doing, and I told him, well, marriage not going well. So he said, oh, man, I'm so sorry. He just said, let's write a song. Took about 2 hours, and we were done. Everything that I got. Arthur was so caring. He cared so much about how I was doing. Him and his wife had been married for like 65 years. It was just great to write with him on the subject of relationship. Baby, let's not let anything stand in the way of our love. And the second song, which is Every Step of the Way, is a song about not being perfect. All the things that happen in life that make you who you are and make you keep striving and put you in a place of being okay with yourself.
1: Would you describe it as blues in its purest form?
0: I never was a pure blues artist. That was the sack I got thrown into, which I'm proud to be in that sack. I'm a songwriter that loves the blues. All songs revolve around truth. Truth is what the blues is. That's what they used to call it back in the old days before they called it the blues. They called it the reals, R-E-A-L-S, the reals. So I just try to be real.

0: You're a 5 times Grammy Award winner, and it's your 17th album. Would you say it's different from anything you've done in the past?
1: I think this one's safe to say it's different. It's different because every album marks a different era of my life. This is a very honest, really look at myself and how I am and how I really operate as a person. I just go from one thing to the other, and I try to do my best at every turn. My main job is being Kev Mo, being a troubadour. I'm going to keep on doing what I do.
2: 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That's all we've got time for. Thanks for listening.
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5: I'm Elaine. My middle son crashed his car in a near head-on collision, and thankfully he was fine, but the car was a wreck. 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
2: BBC News with Will Chalk. US Central Command says it's begun an 8th night of airstrikes against Iran. It described these as, in part, punishment for Iranian attacks on US facilities in Jordan. 2 US servicemen were killed in those attacks. Another service member is still unaccounted for. A prominent Cuban dissident has gone into exile in the United States after being allowed to leave Cuba, where he'd served a long prison sentence. Luis Manuel Otero Alcantara, a performance artist, sculptor and painter, led a protest movement of artists and intellectuals. Ukraine's President Volodymyr Zelensky has sought to give reassurances that decisions regarding the leadership of the military would be resolved after days of protests over his removal of the defense minister. The Premier of Ontario, Doug Ford, says US criticism of Canada's efforts to stop wildfires spreading in the province are absolutely unacceptable. He said if the situation were reversed, Canada would be supporting its neighbour. 2 social influencers accused of misogyny, Andrew and Tristan Tate, have been arrested by US police in Miami. It follows a statement by the British authorities that they've brought new charges against the brothers in connection with alleged sexual offences. London has requested their extradition. The British Prime Minister-elect Andy Burnham is to scrap plans for a national digital ID for all British adults when he takes up his role on Monday. His office said the time and resources that were going to be spent on the scheme would be used instead to help ease the cost of living. At the World Cup, England have won 3rd place after a thrilling 10-goal encounter against France in Miami. They eventually emerged 6-4 winners. It was the highest-scoring World Cup game since 1982. The French captain, Kylian Mbappe, has become the highest-scoring World Cup scorer in history after scoring twice. And that's your latest BBC News.
6: Hello, I'm Dashiani Navanayagam, and welcome to The Conversation from the BBC World Service. This is the programme which explores the female perspectives and experiences of women doing incredible things. Now, around the world, female filmmakers are celebrating stories told purely through the eyes of women behind the camera. So today, we're stepping into the world of women's film festivals with 2 pioneers who are going to tell us how they're building an international network of female support, and why showcasing stories like these is more important than ever. Beena Paul is an award-winning Indian film editor and the director of the Asian Women's Film Festival in India. She also founded the Women in Cinema Collective. And Amal Ramses is from Egypt and is a film director who's now based in Spain. She's also the founder and director of the Between Women Filmmakers Caravan, which brings together women from across Latin America and the Arab world. Amal and Beena, it's wonderful to have you both on the programme. Hello.
7: Hello, thank you for having us. Yeah.
8: Hello, hi.
6: Now, both of you bring together the best female filmmakers around, but let's just delve a little into your own work first. Beena, let's start with you. Take us behind the scenes into the world of cinema. What exactly does a film editor do?
7: A film editor makes sense of a film, basically. It's the final transformation of a script into a story. So you have all this visual material that comes in, and finally, we organize it into a story. It seems very simple, but it isn't, because this transformation from script to visual to cinema is very complex, and a lot of things that in the script don't work and a lot of the visuals don't work. So basically, it's a process of putting it together, teasing out the meanings and telling the story.
6: Amal, you're a film director. How do you go about making a documentary?
8: Actually, for me, the documentary is a kind of inviting the audience, inviting the people to see the world from my perspective, from my place. But for me, documentary is this kind of perspective. And maybe in this room, I invite you to sit in my place and to see the world from my eyes.
6: Let's talk about that a bit, because it was your experience of taking a documentary to Cuba that first led you to found the Between Women Filmmakers Caravan. What was it about that trip to Cuba that struck you?
8: When I went to Cuba, I was studying cinema in Spain, and I had I was lucky because I did a Spanish subtitle, only this. And that's why it was easy to send it to Cuba, to a festival for the selection, because they didn't have the funds enough to subtitle films. So when I went to Cuba, I discovered that my film, my documentary film, was the only Arab film in there. And it was not because it was the best Arab film, just because I had the possibility to send it with Spanish subtitle.
6: Wow. So it was that made it accessible
8: absurd.
6: To people in Cuba.
8: Yes. So I thought that maybe here we can think about something to connect two different worlds through the subtitle, through the perspective also of women. So we can subtitle Arab films made by women to Spanish and films made by Latin women filmmakers to Arabic, and try to see this our common world, because we have a lot of common problems, especially common problems, social situations. So we have a lot of common things, but we cannot communicate directly. So it was the idea to create this kind of connection between two worlds through the perspective of women. By the way, next year we'll celebrate our 20th anniversary. It started like this, between two worlds, but in 2013, the caravan became more international, and we created the first women film festival in the Arab world, which is Cairo International Women Film Festival, from 2013 until 2018.
6: Tell us about launching that, because this was at a time when other festivals were actually leaving Cairo.
8: Yes, it was in 2013. It was the year when the Muslim Brotherhood took the power, and also the same year when the military took the power from the Muslim Brotherhood. And it was very, very difficult year in 2013. And all the festivals, even the Cairo International Film Festival, the big one, they were cancelled. Okay, because it was like a very strange moment. Nobody knew how can we proceed with anything. So everything, all the cultural life was paused in Egypt in that moment. And we thought, as a women collective, Now, this is the moment. We disappear or we can be bigger. So in 2013, our festival was the only film festival which was done. It was in November and it was the curfew, during the curfew. And it was something very strange because we screened something like 50 films. The year after, we were screening 15 films, so it was a big step. And I think the people felt the difference between our initiative and other state-supported initiative. So yes, we had to leave this moment. Still, we leave different moments, and you need to know how to deal with every circumstances. For example, in 2018, they changed the law and we couldn't survive because we had to have a lot of budget in the bank just to make the film festival. So it was impossible. And that moment we decided, okay, we cannot do that, but let's do something better, you know? It's like...
6: Bina, you were artistic director of the Kerala International Film Festival. What is that, and how does it compare to the Asian Women's Film Festival?
7: So Kerala is a province in India. It's a state with a very high literacy level. It's a very different kind of state from a lot of places in India. It had a long history of a film society movement. And so there was the state government decided to fund a film festival. Basically, is this huge celebration of cinema where we show close to 300 films. We have 20,000 people from all over, 14 screens. So it's one of the most kind of people-friendly festivals in India. It's very big.
6: How does this compare to the Asian Women's Film Festival?
7: Well, the Asian Women's Film Festival is a small festival. It's the 21st year that we did this year. It's organized by the International Association of Women in Radio and Television, which is an international organization. We have an India chapter. So we do 4 days. And we do 2 screens, so it's really tiny in that sense. But we only show films made by women of Asian origin. And it's also very much more than the kind of film festival. It's a kind of getting together, networking, workshops, discussions, good cinema being the center. But with all this around it, it's about creating a community for women to feel that we're all connected in the work we're doing.
6: And Amal, what about you?
8: When we were organizing Cairo International Women Film Festival in 2018, which was the last year, we screened 90 films in 5 cinema during 5 days at the same time.
7: Wow.
8: Yeah. But now we have like this kind of traveling screenings. We have every year in Bilbao, in Basque Country. We have 5 days of caravan. And also we have many traveling screenings in Lebanon and in sometimes we did it in other countries. But now our biggest activity is the one program workshop for documentary filmmaker. And also we have a consultancy program. We have 3 open calls per year. It's a program to Arab male and female filmmakers. And we receive around 200 submissions each call. So we receive per year 600 permission for films in production.
7: Wow.
8: And also we have the rough cut workshop every year in November. And for the rough cut workshop, we select 6 films, Arab films, and we receive around also 250 per year for the rough cut, only for the rough cut.
6: Tell us a little bit about the films that you show at your festival, because they don't all have female topics as their subjects, do they?
8: No, No. Actually, our main idea was that the most the majority of the women film festival, they concentrate on women issues, and we believe that as women we have the right to speak about male issues and women issues. Why the male filmmaker has the right to speak about anything and about us, and why we just concentrate on our issues? It's like the idea is to open the perspectives and to speak about about male issues and how we deal with them, how we see them. For example, my documentary now, it's about a distributor of bread in Egypt, a young guy on a bicycle. And I know it will not have a place in many women film festival because the main character is a man. But I feel like also it's important to portray men from the eyes of the women. So this is the it's not only about women issue, and I think it's also important to defend this perspective that we have the right to speak about anything.
6: You're listening to The Conversation from the BBC World Service. I'm Dashiani Navanayagam, and my guests today run festivals showcasing the best female filmmakers, Beena Paul in India and Amal Ramses from Egypt, now based in Spain. Amal, when it comes to putting on a female film festival, how big is your budget and where do you get the money to do it?
8: Big question. Now I'm still wondering how we can get...
9: For all of us. Good question.
8: I don't know if I should thank you for the... for the question. It's a big question. Yeah. I tell you something. Our festival is not a state... it's not a state for the question. It's a big question. I tell you something. Our festival is not a state. It's not a state festival. We don't have any kind of support from

0: the many other, like many countries that maybe the state is not, they are not in the agenda of our state. So from the beginning, it was like, no, we don't want to take money from the state. In a way, we organized our priorities. No red carpets, no hotels, none. The women we invite, they come to our houses and share rooms, and they, and for example, I read yesterday an article about the caravan, and the journalist said, of course, when I went to Amal's place, I remember that in 2008, I came here and it was full of posters, and because during the festival, it was my home with two other homes. So I cannot say that we don't need money. Yes, of course we do. We need money, but it's not the same budget for big festival, big initiatives. So in a way, our priority is to subtitle films and to make the films for free. We never. Now this year, because we rent the cinema, so we need a little bit of money, so we make like a reduced ticket. But this is the main thing. So we get this budget from embassies, from part of it is from Spain, also because from Spain, from Basque country, and like this we can move little by little.
1: Bina, what about you?
2: Well, very similar story to what Amal has just said. We are a small festival. We have one or two partners who are very important. Our venue is given by a partner, which is the India International Center in New Delhi. We get a tiny amount of money, a very, very tiny amount of money from the National Film Development Corporation. But the rest is all just, as she said, embassies, sometimes well-wishers. You know, it's a membership-based organization, so everybody works almost voluntarily. We don't work through the year. We don't pay any screening fees, and of course, we are all sharing homes and rooms and all that.
1: Some of your money does come from the Indian government. Does that affect the kinds of films that you can show?
2: You know, all film festivals in India have to get a clearance from the Ministry of Information and Broadcasting. So yes, it does affect. Geopolitics does affect. Certainly, which countries we can show films from. But we, you know, it's also about finding ways to tell these stories. You have a lot of co-productions now, and so on. So. It is tough, I have to say. It is very tough running a festival today. It was very different even 10, 15 years ago. I think the power of film is today certainly recognized. And but we have to... I think we did our 20th year last year.
0: Congratulations.
2: Yeah. And we've survived. It's one of the longest surviving festivals, and it's a women's film festival. It's against all odds. We have managed. So, and I think we've sort of been able to show films, have voices, have filmmakers attending, which has been absolutely very enriching, not only for the women who come to the festival, but the audiences that come.
0: To speak about something, about the freedom, because we talk about freedom, independence. And I think, yes, we cannot pretend that we are free initiative, free women. It's a big lie. When you are working in a country that to screen a film, you should send the film to the censorship before you make the film and after you make the film to see if it's the same script or not. And you need a permission from the police just to film anything in the street. So we work in Egypt. We don't work in France. So, of course, when you write your script, when you are planning your project, in a way you have this kind of self-censorship.
1: How do you deal with that?
0: As a filmmaker,

0: Suad Marcy's track, L'Equation. That's it for this week's Arts Hour. Thank you, as always, for your ears. And thank you to both my guests, Diego Cespedes and Leila Latif. For now, from me, Nikki Beatty, studio managers Jackie Marjoram and Giles Aspen, and producers Nikki Paxman and Kieran Birmingham, see you next week.
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3: Welcome to the newsroom. I'm Janat Jalil. The US military retaliates against Iranian forces after they kill at least two American troops in Jordan during an eighth night of tit-for-tat strikes. Two brothers, Andrew and Tristan Tate, who've become notorious for promoting highly misogynistic content to their millions of online followers, are arrested in Miami. A leading Cuban dissident is released from jail and sent into exile in the US.
4: I believe the dictatorship has to end and the Castro dynasty has to end as well. Because as long as there's a Castro in power, there'll be corruption.
3: And
5: it really what the World Cup is about. People from other countries meeting each other and loving the time they spend together.
3: As Spain and Argentina prepare to play in the final, we look back at some of the highlights of this year's Football World Cup. That's after this bulletin.
6: BBC News with Moira Alderson. Bahrain and Kuwait say they've intercepted Iranian air attacks. Sirens rang out in Bahrain's capital, Manama, as the authorities urged people to seek shelter. Earlier, Iran said it had attacked two US bases in Kuwait in response to an eighth night of US strikes. The US military said it had targeted members of Iran's Revolutionary Guard who were involved in attacks in Jordan that killed two American servicemen. Joe Inwood reports.
7: The moment a US airbase in Jordan came under Iranian attack. It's impossible to say if these were the strikes that killed the two US service personnel, but at least two impacts can be seen as huge fireballs rise into the night sky. The US says that last night it carried out more strikes for the eighth night in a row, targeting Iranian military sites responsible for the attacks on Jordan, as well as military coastal surveillance and air defense facilities. Iran also claimed to have launched attacks of its own, once again targeting US bases.
6: The authorities in Guyana say a ferry that was carrying 116 passengers has sunk off the Atlantic coast. The South American country's public works minister said eight people had been rescued so far. Andrew Ocheng reports.
8: In a video posted on social media, the minister said the vessel was travelling from the capital Georgetown to Port Kaituma in the north when the accident occurred on Saturday night. He said search and rescue operations were going on to locate all the passengers. Data from ship tracking websites indicate the MV Barima was built in 1939 and had been transporting people in the region for more than 80 years. The cause of the accident is not yet known, but Guyana's government says the ferry was fitted with adequate safety features, including more than 200 life jackets and 8 life rafts.
6: Five people who were on a passenger boat that sank off the island of Sulawesi in Indonesia have been rescued after surviving for 4 days at sea. The five were spotted by fishermen clinging onto a floating fishing trap. One report indicated that among them was a 7-year-old girl that had been on board a vessel that sank on Wednesday after its engines failed off the Selayar Islands. Officials in Indian-administered Kashmir say at least 11 people have been killed by flash flooding and landslides caused by torrential rain. Several more have been reported missing. A huge search and relief operation is now underway. The Chief Minister, Omar Abdullah, is returning early from a visit to Delhi to oversee the rescue efforts, with more downpours forecast. The floods have swept away people's homes, including this man's.
9: We are facing heavy losses. Everything has been destroyed. We are only left with the clothes that we are wearing. Nothing is left. Whatever we had has been washed away.
6: BBC News. Officials in northern Mali say Tuareg separatists and Islamist militants killed at least 50 soldiers in an ambush on a military convoy on Saturday. They said the attackers also took more than 20 hostages. The officials appear to confirm claims by the rebel Azawad Liberation Front. The group said its fighters had inflicted heavy losses on Malian soldiers and allied Russian troops travelling from the town of Anefis to Gao. Norway will inaugurate a new national memorial today, commemorating its deadliest terror attack in recent history, ahead of the 15th anniversary on Wednesday. On July the 22nd, 2011, a far-right extremist, Anders Breivik, killed 8 people in central Oslo and 69 more at a youth summer camp on the nearby island of Utøya. Police in the United States have arrested the social media influencers Andrew and Tristan Tate in Miami in connection with an investigation by the British authorities into alleged sexual offences. They face 38 new charges, including rape, trafficking and offences related to indecent images of a child. Both men deny wrongdoing. Here's Greg McKenzie.
10: These new charges are in addition to charges that have already been placed on the brothers. So this investigation has been running for a few years now, and this case really centres on allegations made by 7 complainants. Before Saturday's announcement, prosecutors already confirmed that the brothers would face 21 charges in England relating to other offences.
6: At the World Cup, England have won 3rd place after a thrilling 10-goal match against France in Miami. They eventually emerged 6-4 winners, but for a while France looked like they might pull off a remarkable comeback. Kylian Mbappe got 2 of France's goals, making him the all-time top scorer at the World Cup. He now has 22 goals, moving 1 ahead of Lionel Messi. The Argentinian captain will play again in the final later on Sunday against Spain. BBC News.
3: You're listening to The Newsroom from the BBC World Service with me, Janat Jalil. We begin with the escalating conflict in the Middle East between the US and Iran as they continue to carry out tit-for-tat attacks across the region. The US military launched an 8th night of consecutive strikes on Iran after 2 of its troops were killed on Friday night. Well, the US military announced that 2 service members were killed after Iran attacked a US military base in Jordan. It also said a 3rd service member is missing. That brings the number of American deaths since the start of the conflict to 16. Thousands were killed in Iran before last month's ceasefire agreement, and the Iranian Health Ministry says that the US strikes of the past 3 weeks have killed 50 people and wounded more than 500. Mr. Trump had already declared the ceasefire is over, and Iran has now accused the US of violating the deal, with its supreme leader, Mojtaba Khamenei, declaring the president's signature worthless. In a recent statement attributed to him, he warned of unforgettable lessons if the US keeps attacking the Islamic Republic. His message was read out by a newsreader on Iranian state TV.
11: Now that the American enemy is seeking to escalate conflict and bear even heavier costs and greater disgrace, it should know that the dear Iranian nation and the resistance front have unforgettable lessons for it.
3: Well, let's speak now to our correspondent, Barbara Plett-Usher, who is monitoring developments from Jerusalem. And Barbara, the US military said it has targeted members of Iran's Revolutionary Guard who were involved in those attacks in Jordan that killed those 2 US servicemen.
12: That's right. It carried out this round of strikes overnight and said that it was targeting military and maritime sites, which it always does, but then it added in the statement that it was also targeting, the forces of the Iranian Revolutionary Guard Corps who had launched the attacks that killed the soldiers. I have to say, it's not clear whether the results were different from previous rounds, whether they were more extensive or not. From what we're hearing from the Iranians, it sounds fairly much like they focused on the maritime and military targets in the south that they have been firing at so far. But what we have seen over the past couple of days does appear to be attacks on civilian infrastructure, both in Iran and also in Iran's retaliation attacks in Kuwait.
13: Yes, both sides have been accused of targeting civilian infrastructure. And Bahrain and Kuwait are now saying that they've both intercepted Iranian air attacks as Iran continues to target US allies in the region.
12: Yes, they have really borne the brunt of Iran's retaliatory strikes. And Iran keeps saying that it is targeting U.S. military facilities in these countries because they're close allies with the United States and they host U.S. Bases. So Bahrain, there have just been air raid sirens. It's not clear what has been targeted there, although in the past the Iranians have said they're targeting things like the U.S. naval base there. In Kuwait also, they said they were intercepting a number of attacks. The Iranians said that they had attacked an ammunition depot and various air surveillance radar sites, but they really gave Kuwait a pummeling over the past couple of days. The Kuwaitis have been reporting strikes on power and water desalination plants and also on an oil facility, which caused damage and fire and injuries. Now, the U.S. has not confirmed the Iranian charges that it is hitting things like bridges and railway station and even a desalination plant in Iran, but those reports are becoming more consistent, and there are some pictures of destroyed bridges in Iran. I think there would be a debate between whether the Americans are hitting dual-use infrastructure, transport infrastructure, for example, which could move military assets, but they're also in danger of committing war crimes.
13: And briefly, Barbara, what are the prospects for peace?
12: Not very good right now. Neither side has a strategic interest in allowing this escalation dynamic to continue. But what analysts say is that both of them perceive any compromise as a form of capitulation. And so they're caught in this escalatory cycle that seems to be getting more and more intense.
13: Barbara, thank you. Barbara Plett-Usher there. Let's go now to Ukraine, where Russia has carried out a wave of ballistic strikes on Kyiv, killing one person and wounding at least 14 others by a five-hour onslaught that engulfed two large warehouses in flames and damaged residential and non-residential buildings. President Zelensky called it one of the most massive ballistic missile attacks on the Ukrainian capital since the start of the war. I heard more from the Kyiv bureau chief for the New York Times, Andrew Kramer.
14: It certainly seemed dramatic last night. There were multiple explosions in Kyiv, and we also heard the roar of Patriot missiles launching to intercept. What I read this morning from President Zelensky and the Ukrainian army was a tally of 41 missiles, most of them directed at Kyiv. And of those, only fewer than half were intercepted. So 23 hit their targets. And I think this is really a challenge for Ukraine in the war now. They are unable to defend effectively against ballistic missiles.
13: Yes, because President Zelensky is saying it's their top priority. But the problem for Ukraine is that they're suffering from a shortage of air defense projectiles for their U.S.-designed Patriot systems.
14: That's correct. There's a deficit in the world right now. And part of the reason is because so many were expended in the Israel-U.S. war against Iran. More than 1,000, by some reports, were fired sometimes at targets such as very cheap drones. So a lot of this air war now comes down to economics. Russia is building ballistic missiles, and Ukraine is trying to obtain interceptors. And it's about production costs and availability of these missiles.
13: And at the same time, Ukraine has really advanced in its drone technology. It's continuing its own attacks deep inside Russia and also on Russian oil tankers in the Black Sea.
14: It's become a two-way street, the long-range air war. Ukraine hit more than 100 ships in the Black Sea and the Sea of Azov in the last week or so, and also just yesterday struck a major logistics center for an online retailer in Russia.
13: Yes, it does seem to be targeting Russian shipping, which it says is part of Russia's war effort. So it's causing a fuel crisis in Russia. But while Ukraine is making some impact with its drone strikes in Russia, President Zelensky is also having to deal with domestic fallout from his decision to sack his popular defence minister, who's been credited with this drone technology making such a difference.
14: It was, by some analysis, an inopportune time for this move, and right when the drone war had turned in Ukraine's favor. Longer term, it's hard to say how exactly this would impact Ukraine's drone startup industry and industrial production of drones, but it certainly came at a time just as it was turning a corner, and there's quite a lot of resistance in Ukraine. The latest we're hearing is that Zelensky may appoint the former defense minister, Mykhailo Fedorov, to a role overseeing military technology. So that may be a solution.
13: Are the protests still continuing?
14: They do. There was a protest again last night in Kiev, a few hours before the missile strike.
13: Andrew Kramer from the New York Times in Kyiv. After more than 5 weeks of football drama, 48 countries are down to two. Later today in the World Cup final, Spain will face the defending champions, Argentina. And for the first time in the tournament's history, there'll be a half-time show with performances from Madonna, Shakira, BTS and Justin Bieber. Well, we're joined by our football reporter, Simon Stone. So, Simon, a showdown between the South American and European champions.
15: Yes, the first time that has happened as well. Potentially not that many people would have said, even coming into the quarterfinals, that this was the likely outcome. Spain strangely lost, or they drew their first game, of the tournament against Cape Verde. And at that point, because of the way that the draw worked, it looked as though there was a possibility that Spain might play Argentina in the last 32, but it didn't pan out like that. Spain recovered their form. They've only conceded one goal in the competition so far. And meanwhile, Argentina have almost stumbled through. They also played Cape Verde. They ended up having to go to extra time in that game to win. They were behind by 2-0 against Egypt going into the last 10 minutes. They managed to win that game. Against Switzerland, they were being outplayed, and Switzerland had a man sent off, and that allowed them to turn that game round in extra time. And then against England, although they were on top when they equalised, there was only 5 minutes to go in the semi-final. So Argentina have kind of got through to the final with a force of will and a refusal to be beaten, whereas Spain, apart from that first game against Cape Verde, they've played well throughout. They've not looked like conceding goals. And then against France, who were many people's tips to win the tournament, they absolutely outplayed them. So,
13: and yeah, for the first time, there's going to be a halftime show, and President Trump is going to be at the final. He's been quite a controversial figure, given the fact that he got a red card withdrawn.
15: Yes, that's right. President Trump has made his kind of interception to try and get a US striker, Florian Balogun, a red card overturned that allowed him to play against Belgium. He's going to hand the medals out at the end. Whether he gets off the stage is another matter. He didn't do that in the Club World Cup last year. And yes, you're right, the halftime show could extend to 25 minutes. That might mean the players who normally have 15 minutes for halftime might have to do a bit of a warm-up to start again.
13: Simon, quick question. Who do you think is going to win?
15: I think Argentina will win because they refuse to get beaten. Right. Spain should win, but I think Argentina will.
13: Well, we'll find out shortly if your prediction is correct. Simon, thank you. You're listening to The Newsroom from the BBC World Service. Two controversial social media influencers, Andrew Tate and his brother Tristan, who've built a large online global following with highly misogynistic content, have been arrested in the US. The British authorities say new charges have been brought against them, including rape, trafficking and offences related to indecent images of a child. And they're seeking the two men's extradition back to the UK. Andrew and Tristan Tate have also been charged with other sexual offences in Britain and Romania. They both deny wrongdoing. Our reporter, Greg McKenzie, told us more about the case.
16: The investigation in the UK has been running for several years. In May last year, the Crown Prosecution Service confirmed that Andrew and Tristan Tate would face 21 criminal charges in England following an investigation by Bedfordshire Police here in the UK. Those charges relate to allegations said to have taken place between 2012 and 2016. Now, separately, the brothers have also been the subject of criminal investigations in Romania. They have consistently denied all allegations against them. The Crown Prosecution Service here in the UK has now authorised a further series of charges after receiving what it describes as a further file of evidence from UK police. Now, Andrew Tate has been charged with 7 additional counts of rape, along with further allegations relating to sex trafficking and child pornography. Tristan Tate faces 1 count of sexual assault, 2 counts of rape, and 3 counts of arranging or facilitating trafficking for sexual exploitation. Now, prosecutors say the latest allegations are said to have taken place between July 2010 and August 2017 and increased the total number of alleged victims in the UK case to 7. Again, the brothers deny any wrongdoing. Now, the US Marshals Service has confirmed to the BBC that they are in custody and were arrested on Saturday. And the US Department of Justice says the arrests were made as part of extradition proceedings. Now, the next step will be for the US to take them to court and then consider the UK's request to extradite them back to Britain. There is an extradition treaty between the UK and the United States, but the process can take months, and the brothers would have the opportunity to challenge any attempt to send them back to Britain. So while the arrests are significant steps, extradition is not automatic and will ultimately be decided by the US courts.
13: Greg McKenzie. After 5 years in a maximum security prison, a leading Cuban dissident has gone into exile in the US. Luis Manuel Otero Alcantara was arrested in 2021 during one of Cuba's largest anti-government protests. On his arrival in Miami, he spoke to journalists.
4: I believe the dictatorship has to end and the Castro dynasty has to end as well. Because as long as there's a Castro in power, there'll be corruption. They're not going to allow someone with intelligence and a desire to change Cuba to come in and take away their benefits. That's the foundation of the dictatorship today.
13: Mr. Otero Alcantara is a leader of the San Isidro Movement, a group of artists, journalists and intellectuals campaigning for freedom of speech and democracy. The Cuban authorities say the group is funded by Washington and has been used to subvert the state, a claim it denies. In recent months, the Trump administration has hit Cuba with an oil blockade, sanctions and the threat of military intervention. Luis Fajardo from BBC Monitoring told us more about the dissident.
17: Luis Otero Alcantara was member of an artist group called the San Isidro Movement, a dissident group in Cuban society who have been active for several years. And many of them were arrested and imprisoned during the crackdown in the years around 2020-2021. He is a very high-profile dissident, and his opposition to the Cuban government had clearly created a lot of headache for the communist government in the island. Dissident media have been describing the circumstances of his going to the U.S. like a forced exile, almost a banishment of him. Apparently, one of the conditions for his release by the security forces after he had finished a 5-year prison sentence was that he was agreeing to leave the country, presumably on a permanent basis. So it is clear that Mr. Otero Alcantara had the potential to create headaches for the government in Cuba. Marco Rubio, the U.S. Secretary of State, was posting in social media, highlighting his arrival to the U.S., so clearly a very high-profile person who had a lot of potential to cause further embarrassment and problems to the government, and he has been apparently released under the condition of leaving for the United States. The Trump administration has been applying what they describe as maximum pressure against the Cuban government for quite a long time, not only via very drastic and continuously escalating economic sanctions, but the discussion, at least implicit, of potential actions, even military actions against the Cuban government. There's also lots of versions about potential talks between the Cuban government and the United States, presumably around liberalization of the government.
13: Luis Fajardo. The hundreds of wildfires burning across Canada continue to emit huge amounts of thick smoke that are affecting not just Canada, but large swathes of the US. On Saturday, Toronto, New York and Washington, D.C. recorded some of the worst air quality levels in the world. But it's Canadians in more rural areas who are worst affected, especially Indigenous communities, many of whom have lost their homes in remote parts of the country to the fires. Toronto-based journalist Sarah Law told us the wildfires in this region are unprecedented.
18: Last weekend was really when we started to see the really heavy plumes of smoke coming into the region. I was covering the wildfire season before that. We did see an evacuation here or there, but nothing like what we're seeing now. It's really gotten quite out of hand. The last count I saw was there's roughly 1,800 evacuees from well over a dozen communities in our region. We're in the northwest part of the province, and you know they're running out of places to send people. People are gathering donations for people in need because some people have lost absolutely everything. People are having to make really hard choices about what they're able to bring. Some people have had to leave their pets behind, of course. And, you know, traveling, we're talking hundreds and hundreds of kilometers away that evacuees are being sent. There have been tensions between First Nation leaders and provincial and federal authorities. The Premier of Ontario, or the head of the Ontario government, Doug Ford, he came to Thunder Bay today actually to thank fire crews and those facilitating things on the ground. But we've heard from First Nation leaders that they weren't told about his visit, that he was coming to town, and there's been tensions around lack of communications, particularly with First Nations. And the one First Nation, it's called Namegusasegagin, also known as Collins First Nation. It burned to the ground completely earlier this week. And the people there said that they were given no warning about the fire ahead of time. And they're criticizing the government for lack of advance notice. The province has defended how much it's been spending on the firefighting budget. But again, I mean, we've seen Canada's wildfire seasons are getting worse and worse. Climate change is obviously behind that. We're getting hotter and hotter summers in, you know, we're considered the northern part of the province. In the past, we saw temperatures going up to 40 degrees plus humidity. That's pretty well unheard of. In Thunder Bay, we're kind of known for the cold weather, right?
13: Journalist Sarah Law. Let's return now to the World Cup, with the final just hours away now. Despite numerous controversies, there are also many stories that captured the hearts of fans all around the world. Siobhan Leahy looks back at the last 5 weeks.
19: Happy birthday!
20: This was a tournament for the underdogs. Debutants Cape Verde took their fans on a fairy tale journey through the group stages to a thrilling knockout match against Argentina. Goalkeeper Vozinha quickly became a cult hero after his relentless saves. His 50,000 Instagram followers ballooned to more than 17 million overnight.
21: We grew up with a lot of difficulties. Our grandparents and our parents, they sacrifice a lot. So I think we show the resilience of Cape Verdean people. And we are small, but we have big hearts and we are fighters.
20: He began the tournament with no club. Now he's being linked to teams like Inter Miami. And if that wasn't enough, he's even had a new species of sea mollusk named after him.
22: We scored against Germany. We are very glad and very proud.
20: The Caribbean island of Curaçao also won many hearts. Home to fewer than 160,000 people, it was already proud to be the smallest nation to ever qualify for a World Cup. Ultimately, they were thrashed 7-1 by Germany, but the Curaçao fans were just happy to be there.
23: It means a lot to my nation. For every children that sees this game, they know exactly that the future is without any limits.
20: Mexico supporters were also keen to share their culture with other countries. Here they are outside a stadium teaching Swedish fans how to line dance to the popular Mexican song No Rompas Más. It was difficult to miss the presence of Scotland fans, known as the Tartan Army, during their stay in Boston. Locals appreciated their commitment to placing orange traffic cones on the city's many statues, which is a tradition back home in Glasgow. Scotland has now gifted Boston
0: a special traffic cone covered in messages and drawings celebrating their new bond. Argentina supporters in Dallas successfully reunited a man with a wallet he'd lost in a crowded stadium by turning the owner's name into a football chant to help track him down. And Japan supporters continued their tradition of clearing rubbish in the stands. Ever since Japan competed in its first World Cup back in 1998, fans have consistently stayed behind after matches to collect cups, wrappers and anything else left behind. A tradition that seemed to inspire Paraguay supporters who were filmed also tidying up in their part of the stadium after the match against Turkey. Like all World Cups, this one has been mired in controversy. But on the margins, it's proven once again that for millions of people around the world, it's more than just a game. It's the most important of the unimportant things in life.
13: That was Siobhan Leahy reporting. And that's it from this edition of The Newsroom.
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24: BBC News with Vigianis. Bahrain and Kuwait say they have intercepted Iranian air attacks. Sirens rang out in Bahrain's capital, Manama, as the authorities urged people to seek shelter. Earlier, Iran said it had attacked two U.S. bases in Kuwait in response to an eighth night of U.S. strikes. The authorities in Guyana say more than 60 people still remain unaccounted for after a ferry sank off the country's Atlantic coast. The Prime Minister, Mark Phillips, said 53 people had so far been rescued. Local officials in northern Mali say Tuareg separatists and Islamist militants killed at least 50 soldiers in an ambush on a military convoy on Saturday. They said the attackers also took more than 20 hostages. Russia has carried out a series of strikes on the Ukrainian capital Kyiv, killing one person. The strikes came one night after Ukraine sent drones to destroy e-commerce warehouses in the Moscow and Tambov regions. Officials in Indian-administered Kashmir say at least 11 people have been killed by flash flooding and landslides caused by heavy rains. Several more have been reported missing. The authorities in central and northern Spain say hundreds of people have been evacuated because of wildfires. The regional head of Guadalajara province said one fire had burned at least 12,000 hectares. Strong winds have hindered efforts to bring it under control. The Chinese company Jingye Steel has threatened the British government with legal action unless it receives full compensation for losing ownership of the British steel company. Jingye accused the government of trampling on international investment rules after it announced that it was bringing British steel into full public ownership. Norway will inaugurate a new national memorial today commemorating its deadliest terror attack in recent history ahead of the 15th anniversary on Wednesday. The attacks of July the 22nd, 2011 saw a far-right extremist Anders Breivik kill 8 people in central Oslo and 69 more at a youth summer camp.
25: Welcome to More Than the Score, the BBC World Service show that tells stories from beyond the score sheet. I'm Adi Adedoyin, and today I'm talking to Alex Rose, a discus thrower making history for Samoa while working a full-time job in the US. Last September, Alex Rose became Samoa's first ever World Athletics Championship medalist when he emerged from the pack to take bronze in the men's discus during a chaotic rain-soaked final in Tokyo. He was born and raised in the US state of Michigan, where he still lives with his wife and two sons and works full-time as a sales engineer. Back in March, I talked to Alex about his journey in athletics and how he balances the demands of his family, professional and athletic lives. But first, I asked him about his memories of that night he made history.
6: Oh, it was insane. It was wet and dangerous. It was stressful. The tempo of the competition was much different than any other competition, you know, I've ever had, especially at a championship meet. Yeah, they took us out into the stadium. We were throwing and slipping and they pulled us back and we went back out a few times. So it was chaos.
25: Have you ever been in anything even vaguely like that before?
6: I will say yes, I have. And frankly, I have been there quite often. So personally, I have a very unique story with how I train and how I do my day to day. I work full time as a technical sales engineer. And truly, throwing is kind of like a side hobby that I try to work as hard as I can at. But as a result, I have to squeeze in training time either early in the morning, in the afternoon, you know, over your lunch break or late at night once the kids go to bed. So I'm forced to train in adverse circumstances quite often, whether that's at a random high school that I pass while it's raining or sometimes even snowing a little bit. I'm constantly having to adapt to situations that aren't ideal for training. And I think that really prepared me well for these bumps that we faced in Tokyo.
25: So as the competition unfolds and you realize you're in contention for a medal, what was going through your mind?
6: It was almost like an out-of-body experience for me. You dream of these moments where you're going through the rounds and you're in the top five, the top three after round five, and you have a shot at getting a medal. And I've quite literally dreamt these moments before. And I've woken up like, wow, I hope that can happen one day. So when you're in that position and you realize that your dreams are, there's a good shot they're about to become reality, it's almost a little bit too much to comprehend at the moment.
25: And when it did become reality and you knew that, okay, not only have I got my first major medal, I've also created a bit of history by winning Samoa's first. How did that make you feel?
6: The biggest adrenaline rush outside of, you know, the birth of my children and maybe my wedding day. It was just incredible to have that feeling and realize, because the realization sort of seeps in slowly over the next week where you'll get a message from someone or someone will say, hey, did you realize that Dwayne Johnson liked one of the posts that you were tagged in? And just like little things that were happening. And I'm like, oh my gosh, this is a huge deal for the Pacific. This is so incredible and something I'm so proud of. And but my wife and I were actually asked from New Zealand Athletics to visit Auckland and celebrate the medal with the Pacific community. And we had a trip set up to go to Samoa to celebrate. Things are still happening where it just feels surreal even now.
25: And it is an incredible journey in that you, I understand, didn't even know what a discus was until you were 16 years old. Is that right?
6: Yeah, that is. Yep, I was an American football player primarily and a basketball player. My chemistry teacher he was the track coach as well, and he was the throws coach. So one day in class, he set a discus on the desk and he told me to reach my arms out. And he said, you have an incredibly long wingspan. You have to try this. So I did.
25: What was it that made you decide, okay, this is what it's going to be?
6: I loved football and basketball. I really did. What really drew me to discus was the individual and objective element to it. So if I stand in a ring and I throw this disc as far as I can, they measure it. And whoever is in first threw further than the second place person. There's no teammates to place blame on anything. There's no, oh, well, the coaches should have done this. The coach, you know, it's all about you in the circle. And it's the true test of who can throw this thing further. And I fell in love with it.
25: What would you say are the things that kind of helped you? What did you learn about yourself?
6: One of the biggest things I learned was about not letting your ego get in the way of yourself with sport. One of my biggest failures of my career was the 2021 Olympics in Tokyo, where I'd had my best season yet. And again, I failed to qualify for the final, which is the top 12 competitors from the first day getting to compete for the medal, actually. I had to look myself in the mirror and truly analyze myself and say, you know, are you done? Are you done competing? Or are we going to figure this out? And I realized that I was a bad competitor. At big meets, I did not perform well. And I think as an athlete, it's really hard to get to that point where you can truly dig into your shortcomings in order to fix them. And I did that. And I practiced with breathing exercises and meditation. And after that meet, I've made every single final. And I think looking in the mirror then and facing my fears, so to speak, really helped me advance as a thrower.
25: What do you think was the issue before? Was it nerves? Was it preparation? Was it the occasion? What was it that you had to fix?
6: I think it was a little bit nerves, and it was a little bit that I was trying to prove something to everyone. I always had this like deep-seated fear that, you know, I wasn't actually as good as I was. I didn't belong to be there. I didn't belong to compete with some of these legends. You know, some of them I grew up watching on YouTube, you know, to get technical advice from. And I realized, you know, that at the end of the day, I'm just throwing this disc and I love to do it and it should be fun. And it helped me calm down in these big meets. And it helped me realize that I did belong there and that I could achieve these things that I had worked so hard to for decades almost.
25: And you've competed for Samoa since 2012. You were born and raised in the US, the country your father emigrated to from when he was 19 years old. Can you tell us about the decision to actually compete for them?
6: At the World Junior Championships in 2010, I actually competed for the United States and I saw the Samoan team there. And I didn't know they had a team. I didn't know they were, you know, I was so young. I hadn't really thought everything through. And I talked to some of the Samoans there and I talked to my father back home and I was like, Dad, I saw some Samoans. There was a discus thrower. She was really good. And he said, you know, you can get Samoan citizenship because you're my son. So I looked into it and they'd never had a male Olympic medalist. And I just thought it would be so cool to be the first person to maybe qualify for the Olympics. That was my first goal. I wanted to hit an Olympic standard, which no one from Samoa had ever done. So that was really my dream at the time.
25: You're listening to More Than the Score from the BBC World Service. I'm Adi Adedoyin. And today I'm talking to the discus thrower, Alex Rose, about how he's making history for the Pacific Island nation of Samoa. You wrote quite a moving open letter after winning your bronze medal at the World Championship, where you said the Southern Cross on the flag was an unfamiliar constellation, not visible from my small hometown in West Branch, Michigan. It'll mean a lot to you, but I imagine you wearing the vest of Samoa must mean an awful lot for your father.
6: No, it absolutely did. Just thinking about Samoa, where he came from and the stars, he always talks about how true darkness, right? In the village where he grew up, and you could lay down on the ground and the beach and look at the night sky and see the stars. And I oftentimes think about that. So when I see that constellation on the uniform and on the flag, it really does make me think of my dad. Yeah, it's a pretty special moment for us.
25: And tell me a little bit about the realities of actually competing for Samoa in terms of funding and support. Because you're self-funded,
6: yes,
25: aren't you?
6: Yes, I am. You know, I started competing for Samoa under no illusion that I would be getting funding or, you know, receiving a lot of support financially. One, that's not necessarily what it's about for throwing for me. And two, that's just the reality of you know, some of these smaller countries. They don't have a ton of support. They don't have a program to help out athletes who are borderline for getting medals or making finals, things like that. So I've since 2017 had to work full time, and I got into engineering sales actually because of the job flexibility, and I like to be busy. So it's a lot of hours on the road in my sales territory.
25: Yeah, you kind of alluded to this when we were speaking earlier about having to juggle work and juggle training and just having to, wherever you find the opportunity and place to train, that's what you do. Just expand on that, on just how challenging it is.
6: I use all of my PTO for travel, for track meets, but having to juggle so much and having to make it work has also been my greatest strength. It's taught me so much about time management. It's taught me so much about not giving up and, above all else, consistently improving. You have to get better at discus. That's the goal. Even if I only have one day this week to throw, or 2 days, or, you know, my lifting session's cut in half, you can make it work and you have to keep going.
25: And there's having to parent and two young kids as well.
6: Oh, absolutely. That's made things even more difficult, because then every decision I make to travel is heart-wrenching. You know, I don't want to be away. But I know that nothing is guaranteed in this career of mine or in this life. And I just want to take advantage of every situation I have before I hang up the throwing shoes, which will probably be in the next few years here.
25: Tell me how much, how important has been the supports that you've received from your wife, Samantha? Because I gather you both met as college athletes.
6: Yes, we did. Yep. She was a high jumper and I was the thrower. Yeah. Her support has been probably the most important thing for me to even be able to do any of this. There were years in the beginning where, you know, she was working. She'd started in sales, actually, right after we graduated from college. And I was still trying to figure it out. I wanted to train for the Olympics. At this time, I was training for the Rio Olympics in 2016. And I was a graduate assistant student at Aurora University getting my MBA. So I was just sort of elongating college to put a pause on when I have to work so that I can train for this dream. And she has always been so supportive. And yeah, she's been my rock. I'm so lucky that, you know, she's aligned with my goals and truly believes in me.
25: And am I right in saying that your youngest son was born in May ahead of the World Championships in September last year? So along with the support she gives you, there's also juggling parenthood, having the child, the challenges of all that. It is quite incredible what you're doing, both of you.
6: I appreciate it. Yeah, it hasn't been easy, especially when you start not getting sleep and then having to do everything you already were. My wife and her family, my family, we're all so close, and everyone understands that it's important what I'm doing, not just for me, but I want to leave a legacy for Samoa. I want to be the first Olympic medalist, the first male Olympic medalist for Samoa. They see that dream and respect it, which I will always be so thankful for.
25: How do you manage to balance the fact that you're working, you're tired, you haven't had enough sleep, but I've got to hit the competition mark, I've got to get that qualification mark? How do you do all that?
6: Sometimes it can be overwhelming, especially early on when I started doing this. I had a couple bad years. The first year was really bad in 2018. I couldn't manage it. That was the simple answer. Was it's so difficult to not get the proper training, not get the proper recovery, and have to work full time. You know, at the time I was just a husband, but now being a parent, it's so important to keep your positivity. I've realized that is so, so, so important. Just as much as you have to check the box with the weight room and getting throws in, you have to be confident in what you're doing and stay calm. You can still go out there and do this. You've achieved so much in this sport for a reason. I think finding success, even though I was tired and even though I didn't have the best training, that gave me the confidence that, okay, you know, this isn't perfect, but I can do this. I can still compete with these guys.
25: What advice would you give to someone who's starting their journey and who potentially might go through what you're going through? Because not every track and field athlete can do this full time. People do have to work to support themselves.
6: Be patient and give yourself some grace, because so many people were just like me, where maybe they left college and had the ability to potentially try to compete at the Olympic level, but they gave up because they wanted to work, or, you know, they didn't think it was possible with their time constraints. But there is no harm in giving it a shot. And you have to be patient with that, because it takes time and it is possible. You can have both things. You can have the career you want and you can still chase your dreams. Because if you don't try, you might regret it one day. I almost quit so many times, but I didn't. I didn't quit. And now I'm a world medalist. Then there are a lot of people who can have that story if only they would try.
25: Just one last question on this in terms of how you prepare and manage everything. So if you're working in one part of the States and you need to train, how do you figure out where I'm going to train, where the facilities are? How do you manage all that schedule?
6: Yeah, so I became a master of Google Maps. So I pull up my route and I zoom in on features that look like a track. And I find the closest throwing circle. You just have to make it work. I had three different gym memberships at one point. If you take the time to prepare and you have this dream and you want to succeed, then you can make it work.
25: And let's talk about your future goals now. You said you want to continue to make more history for Samoa, LA 2028. For you to be able to compete in the States, the opportunity to win a medal, how important would that be? And having family there as well.
6: It will be so incredible to have all of my family there. And I'm assuming quite a lot of my friends too, and just different people who have supported me. It will be my last Olympics. I don't plan on competing until I'm 40. I really want to lean into being a father after this. So it's going to be an incredible moment that You know, it'll be the capstone of my career in quite a lot of ways. So it's just going to be a beautiful week in Los Angeles. I can't wait.
25: And what are your hopes for the future of Samoan athletics in terms of what you're doing and helping to inspire other athletes coming through and bring about change in terms of, I know money can be difficult, but just infrastructure and building the sport?
6: The Samoan culture is so powerful. They're so strong and they have a reputation for this and for fantastic athletes. This is all very true. And the sky is the limit, the absolute limit for them. I mean, I hope that they are inspired by seeing my success and know that that's within all of them.
25: You were at the Polynesian Championships in New Zealand. What was that experience like?
6: It was one of the most important competitions I've ever been to, I think. Just speaking with the youth of the Pacific and the up-and-coming athletes, these athletes have incredible stories. Some of them don't have weight rooms where they're training. They're sprinting on aircraft runways in the dirt. You know, one of them was telling stories about lifting weights with water jugs because they didn't have a weight room. The determination and effort that I'm seeing, along with the natural inherent ability to be fantastic athletes, there is so much potential in the Pacific. And it was just cool to see and cool to be able to have the privilege of talking with these athletes.
25: Yeah, it's been an incredible journey, hasn't it? That chemistry teacher introducing you to that discus at the age of 16. Who would have thought he would have taken you on this journey?
6: It's crazy. Yeah, I'm so thankful that happened that day because my entire life changed.
25: That was the Samoan discus thrower Alex Rose talking to me, Adi Adedoin, for Maud Underscore back in March. Tune in to the BBC World Service again next Saturday for a brand new episode of Maud Underscore. And for more interviews, discussions and documentaries from all over the world of sport, search for Maud Underscore wherever you get your BBC podcasts. Until next time, from me, Adi Adedoin, it's goodbye for now.
3: Hello and welcome to More or Less from the BBC World Service. We're the programme that looks at the numbers in the news, life, and in that sport that definitely starts with the word foot. And I'm Lizzie McNeil. Now, unless you've been blissfully far away from any screens, radios, pubs, flags, or indeed people, you'll have noticed that there's been a bit more football around than usual. Yes, after 5 weeks and over 100 matches, we've reached the dramatic final of the 2026 World Cup. Doubtless both teams have worked extremely hard to reach this point. But loyal listener Mike Gent got in touch to ask whether there might be another factor at play here. And no, we don't mean interfering state leaders. He wanted to know about luck.
7: Given England and Scotland's sojourn in the World Cup...
3: But loyal listener Mike Gent got in touch to ask whether there might be another factor at play here. And no, we don't mean interfering state leaders. He wanted to know about luck.
7: Given England and Scotland's sojourn in the World Cup, it made me think, how much luck do you need to win the World Cup?

0: rabbit's feet and other totemic objects and contacted Ian Graham, former head of research at Liverpool Football Club.
1: Yeah, so genuine luck is something completely outside a team's control, but that's not usually what we think about when we think about luck. Luck really is a shorthand for things that are difficult to predict, things that are difficult to control.
0: It happens that football is one of the least predictable ball sports there is.
1: And the real reason driving that is the low scoring nature of the game. So in football, there's typically 2.5 to 3 goals per game. And whether a chance becomes a goal or not is very uncertain. If you compare that to a game like basketball, which has hundreds of scoring events per game, or a game like tennis, where has hundreds of points per tennis match, the low scoring nature of football leads it to being not very predictable, or we could say leads it to having a higher percentage of games whose outcome is more down to luck than down to skill.
0: If this is true, and it really is based on luck, then you'd expect to see the underdog win in football more so than in other sports. So, do you? Luckily for us, mathematician Luis Nunez Vicente from Lehigh University ran a study to test just that.
2: So we basically collected a major match data set with more than 5,000 matches involving 12 sports. All the competitions, World Cups and Olympics since 1970 until 2023. And these were 12 ball sports. Then we also developed what we mean by weak. In a match, a team is weak if it is a certain number of positions that we calculated statistically below its opponent. And then we come up with an underdog achievement just by summing all the wins and the ties of the weak teams divided by all the matches played by the weak teams. And that gave us a score, an underdog achievement score.
0: And what were the results?
2: We come up with two major conclusions. One is that indeed soccer is one of the sports with the highest underdog achievement. And secondly, it's one of the sports where there's a great influence of randomness, meaning luck.
0: So, how does that all play out in a tournament like the World Cup? Is it a bookie's dream of luck above all else? Well, according to David Sumpter, professor of applied mathematics at Uppsala University, yeah, kind of.
3: And when I work together with football clubs, what I'll do is I'll say, you really can't tell anything from a single match. We always work on the principle of looking at 5 matches. And only after you've got 5 matches, really, can you draw any conclusions about how well the team are performing. And in a World Cup setting, that's a very difficult truth, because if you think about the last 32 down to the final, that's just 5 matches as well. So we really can't tell which are the best teams over those 5 matches, and a bit of randomness can knock out any one of those teams. So randomness is really the rule rather than the exception.
0: So even if you are a highly skilled team, there are plenty of opportunities to be unlucky over 5 matches.
3: My estimate would be if you're the best team in the tournament, you have a 20-25% chance of actually winning that tournament. So you can think you do need, 75% luck if you're going to win the tournament.
0: So to answer our listeners' question, you need a lot of luck in order to win the World Cup. Despite all the randomness at play, in this year's World Cup, there were still no underdogs in the semi-finals. The last 4 teams in the tournament were all the highest ranked ones. Could that be evidence that football is not so random after all?
1: Yes and no. So I think this tournament's the first one where seeding has been in place that keeps the best teams apart until the semi-finals. It's hard to compare with previous tournaments. That being said, it's pretty unusual that this was the result. So we simulated the tournament 100,000 times. We found the most likely set of semi-finalists was the set of semi-finalists that was observed. But we also found there's only about a 0.9% chance that all 4 of those teams would qualify for the semi-finals.
0: But what about our listeners' other question? How do we quantify luck and separate it from skill? Well, one way to measure this is XG.
1: So XG stands for expected goals, and it's one of the worst names in sport. Think of it as chance quality. So

0: There's a very low number of goals in football. So in order to get more data about each game, you can look at the number of shots each team takes. Each team takes about 10 times the number of shots than there are goals in a game.
1: Or, in other words, each shot only has a 1 in 10 chance of becoming a goal. But not all shots are created equal.
0: So a penalty's got about a 78% chance of being converted. A typical shot from open play's got an 11% chance of being converted. And then a generic shot from open play on the penalty spot's got about a 20% conversion chance.
1: Each time a team takes a shot, you look at the chance that the shot would have gone in, depending on where it's taken from, and you add it to the total XG. The final XG then tells you how many opportunities that team made at the goal, regardless of whether the cards fell in their favour and the shot became a goal. The team with the highest XG doesn't always win the game, but they will have had the most opportunities. Because of the randomness of football, the most reliable thing a player can do is to create chances to be lucky. Although, as David Sumter says, this isn't how the players are thinking about it.
2: For them, it can't come down to luck. They have to fight to do their best. But despite them all doing deterministic things, they're kicking this spherical object around, which starts to bounce around in some way that is better modelled as random. There's lots of collisions with the ball, bum, bum, bum, bum, and then the randomness is generated. And despite all of their best intentions to try and win, that randomness is always going to keep coming back to you. You can think of chaos theory and the weather, and you can think of like how long we can predict the weather into the future. And nowadays we can predict the weather, despite the weather being chaotic, we can predict it about 3 days into the future. In a football match, you can only predict about 8, 9, 10 seconds into the future. It's pretty much random after those 10 seconds. So there's just this really high degree of randomness all of the time with those underlying scoring rates together produces very random outcomes for the matches.
1: Our thanks to Ian Graham, author of How to Win the Premier League, David Sumter, author of Soccermatics, and Luis Nunez Vicente. And that is all we have time for this week. We'll be back next week, but if you've seen a number you think we should take a look at, email us at moreorless@bbc.co.uk. Until next week, goodbye.
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5: Welcome to The Inquiry. Millions around the world live with sickle cell disease, a condition that causes immense pain.
6: Most affected is an African-American population, but other populations are affected.
5: Complex bone marrow and stem cell transplants have cured it for some. 7 years ago, a new cure emerged in the form of gene therapy.
7: If you can replace the cells in the bone marrow with cells that do not contain that genetic mutation, you could eliminate much of the pain and suffering.
5: The high cost of $2 million per patient creates a barrier.
8: Gene therapy is just a dream for our continent.
5: With 80% of cases in Africa and new technology emerging, are things improving for patients around the world? This week on The Inquiry, we're asking, are we closer to gene therapy for sickle cell disease being accessible? Join me, Daniel Rosny, after the latest world news.
9: BBC News with Moira Alderson. Iran says it's intercepted two ships trying to transit the Strait of Hormuz without authorization. It said they were involved in what it called accidents, and two other vessels abandoned their attempt to travel through the waterway. Earlier, Bahrain and Kuwait said they'd intercepted Iranian air attacks. Barbara Pletusher is monitoring developments from Jerusalem.
10: Sirens rang out in Bahrain's capital, Manama, and the authorities urged people to seek shelter. Earlier, Iran said it had attacked U.S. military bases in Kuwait. The two countries have borne the brunt of Iranian retaliatory strikes against U.S. facilities in the region as the conflict escalates. Kuwait said hits on civilian and energy sites at the weekend had resulted in injuries and material damage. Iran has also accused the U.S. of targeting civilian infrastructure, although the Americans haven't commented. And it has stepped up attacks on U.S. bases in Jordan.
9: The authorities in Guyana say more than 60 people still remain unaccounted for after a ferry sank off the Atlantic coast. The Prime Minister, Mark Phillips, said 53 people had so far been rescued. Andrew Ochieng has this report.
11: The vessel was travelling from the capital Georgetown to Port Kaituma in the north when the accident occurred on Saturday night. Data from ship tracking websites indicate the MV Barima was built in 1939 and had been transporting people in the region for more than 80 years. The cause of the accident is not yet known, but Guyana's government says the ferry was fitted with adequate safety features, including more than 200 life jackets and 8 life rafts.
9: Local officials in northern Mali say Tuareg separatists and Islamist militants killed at least 50 soldiers in an ambush on a military convoy on Saturday. They said the attackers also took more than 20 hostages. The officials appear to confirm claims by the rebel Azawad Liberation Front, saying its fighters had inflicted heavy losses on the Malian soldiers and allied Russian troops. The Chinese company Jingye Steel has threatened the British government with legal action unless it receives full compensation for losing ownership of the British Steel Company. Jingye accused the government of trampling on international investment rules after it announced on Thursday that it was bringing British Steel into full public ownership. Megan Owen reports.
12: The UK took control of the steelworks in northern England a year ago after China's Jingye Group said it planned to close the site because it wasn't financially viable. Although the government stepped in, Jingye remained the owner. The government says talks failed to produce a deal that offered value for taxpayers. Now, in a statement on its official WeChat account, the company says it will seek full compensation through legal means to the very end. The decision to nationalise the only British steelworks capable of making steel from scratch could now threaten to strain the relationship between London and Beijing.
9: BBC News. Ukraine has carried more attacks on the Russian oil industry. Drones hit 3 oil depots in Stavropol, causing a fire in the city's industrial zone. The Ukrainian military said it had also struck 2 Russian oil tankers in the Black Sea and a floating crane in the neighbouring Sea of Azov. Earlier, Russian airstrikes overnight killed at least 1 person in Kyiv and injured several others. The authorities in central and northern Spain say hundreds of people have been evacuated because of wildfires. The regional head of Guadalajara province said a fire in La Miela had burned at least 12,000 hectares. Strong winds have hindered efforts to bring it under control. Firefighters in Zaragoza province said they'd managed to halt the spread of a fire that's destroyed 15,000 hectares in Ors. Norway will inaugurate a new national memorial today, commemorating its deadliest terror attack in recent history, ahead of the 15th anniversary on Wednesday. The attacks of July the 22nd, 2011, saw a far-right extremist, Anders Breivik, kill 8 people in central Oslo and 69 more at a youth summer camp on the nearby island of Utøya. A marathon at the North Pole has taken place on drifting sea ice. 22 runners from 7 countries took part in what's dubbed the world's coolest marathon. Warren Bull has the story.
13: Before they even started their marathon at the geographic North Pole, the competitors had an epic voyage to get there on a French polar vessel. After armed patrols made sure there were no polar bears, the runners did 40 laps of a loop of just over a kilometre on a stable ice floe. Tramping through uneven sea ice with a life vest and thermal gear in near-freezing conditions, Shengxian Wang of China was first in the men's race, and Denmark's Rikke Dam won this year's women's race.
14: What? It was amazing. I loved every step.
9: That's the latest BBC News.
5: Welcome to The Inquiry from the BBC World Service. I'm Daniel Rosny. Each week, one question, four expert witnesses and an answer. July 2019. Victoria Gray, a 34-year-old mother of four from Mississippi in the US, went into hospital. She was taking part in a trial to try and eliminate the effects of the debilitating condition she had, sickle cell disease. She was given a new treatment called gene therapy. Victoria became the first person to be cured from sickle cell disease using gene therapy.
15: Within minutes and the manual push of three valves of my edited cells, my life changed tremendously. I shed tears of joy.
5: In the years since, more people who've lived with lifelong pain have had this treatment, but not all. There are barriers to what scientists have discovered. The cost prevents millions from having a changed life like Victoria has had. This week on The Inquiry, we're asking, are we closer to gene therapy for sickle cell disease being accessible?
16: Part 1. The inherited gene.
6: The first documented case was over 100 years ago of sickle cell disease.
5: Dr. Natasha Archer is director of the Sickle Cell Program at the Dana-Farber Boston Children's Cancer and Blood Disorders Center in the United States and can tell us more about what's referred to as a global health issue.
6: Sickle cell disease is an inherited blood cell disorder. It specifically affects the hemoglobin, which is the dominant protein in the red blood cell. The most common scenario is that two individuals with sickle cell trait or the carrier condition actually come together and their baby has two copies of a beta globin mutation, which is what causes the sickle cell disease. The hemoglobin that is made, instead of being healthy adult hemoglobin, it becomes the sickle hemoglobin.
5: Hemoglobin is what carries oxygen throughout the body. In sickle cell disease, abnormal sickle hemoglobin can reduce how effectively oxygen is delivered to tissues, and the misshapen cells block tiny blood vessels.
6: It starts to polymerize, which essentially just means that the hemoglobin molecules kind of stack onto each other. And when they stack onto each other, they end up making these very small but very hard and sticky rods. And these rods actually start to change the shape, the membrane of the red blood cell, which is the outer part of the red blood cell.
5: It makes the interior of the cells less flexible and changes its form
6: into what we would call a sickle or a banana shape. And they become pretty rigid. And so now, instead of having your typical red blood cell that's very flexible and can fit in through all blood vessels as it travels throughout the body, now you have a rigid banana or sickle-shaped red blood cell that can potentially get stuck in smaller red blood cells, or maybe even just burst because it cannot go through a smaller red blood cell.
5: This can cause immense pain. It's often severe and lasts for several days or weeks. The most common areas affected are in the limbs or back. Patients describe it as feeling like they're being stabbed from the inside out, or like someone is hammering their bones. If the sickle-shaped red blood cells get stuck in smaller red blood cells, then it can lead to fatal consequences.
6: You have potentially end organ failure. And then when it comes to that breaking open of the red blood cell, we call that hemolysis or premature breaking of the red blood cell. As a result, you get anemia.
5: That's when someone has low levels of healthy red blood cells to carry oxygen throughout their body.
6: And while even though your bone marrow tries to compensate, tries to make more red blood cells as a result of that, it's hard to catch up because those blood cells are breaking down early.
5: The World Health Organization estimates around 8 million people in the world are living with sickle cell disease.
6: In the United States, the population that's most affected is an African-American population, but several other populations are affected.
5: Nearly 80% of all cases are located in sub-Saharan Africa. The disease usually needs lifelong treatment. Managing it requires staying well hydrated, which helps reduce the risk of red blood cells sickling and blocking blood vessels.
6: Most individuals are treated with a medication that, simply put, will increase the amount of fetal hemoglobin that an individual has. That's important because fetal hemoglobin is actually protective against sickle cell disease.
5: The risk of heart attack, stroke, and organ damage are all higher in people with sickle cell disease. These treatments help people live a longer and healthier life, but they don't eliminate the disease itself.
6: The cure for sickle cell disease is bone marrow transplantation or stem cell transplantation.
5: If we know what the cure is, why are people still suffering?
6: It's a great question. Bone marrow transplant is not a simple procedure. You receive chemotherapy to really wipe out your immune cells as well as your bone marrow. So now you're not making any blood cells anymore. So you're reliant on transfusions and are at significant risk for infection because you don't have any white blood cells and immune cells. After that, you have to get a donor who is a match. Now, you would arrange this prior to actually getting the chemotherapy, but you would get a donor, which I would say about 20% of individuals maybe have a matched sibling donor. So then you would get a donor to donate their bone marrow, which is a procedure for that individual. And then it takes about anywhere from 4 to 6 weeks to really start to make and have enough blood cells to then kind of go out into the world.
5: Now there's gene therapy, which is relatively new when it comes to sickle cell disease, as it allows a patient to use their own stem cells. It's been described as a game changer. But one significant problem is that it costs at least $2 million per patient. Time for our second expert witness.
16: Part 2, the breakthrough.
17: I think that it is an unavoidable part of the conversation. The current cost of gene therapy is extraordinary.
5: Dr. Alexis Thompson is a pediatric hematologist at the Children's Hospital of Philadelphia and a professor of pediatrics at the University of Pennsylvania in the U.S.
17: Yeah, so I've been involved with research in sickle cell disease for really the bulk of my career, so 30, 40 years at this point.
5: A gene therapy clinical trial began in 2019 and concluded in 2024. The aim was for scientists to genetically engineer patients' bodies so they no longer produced mutated hemoglobin. The first patient technically cured from sickle cell disease as a result of gene therapy was within the first year of the trial. But how exactly does it work?
17: We realize that if you can replace the cells in the bone marrow with cells that do not contain that genetic mutation, that you could ameliorate and eliminate much of the pain and suffering and many of the other complications with sickle cell disease.
5: This is unlike the treatments that were already available.
17: Gene therapy, the patient is their own donor. The patient's cells are removed from their body, modified in a laboratory, and then returned to them in its simplest form. It does require collecting bone marrow cells, but not directly from the bone marrow. Patients are given medications that actually encourage bone marrow cells to circulate in the bloodstream for short periods of time.
5: So how is the therapy actually administered?
17: In an IV, in an intravenous line. And it's quite extraordinary in that cells that derive from the bone marrow know that that's where they're meant to be. And so once the cells are modified, they're returned to the patient into their bloodstream, and those cells make their way back to the bone marrow. Now, they will compete with their existing cells. And so one of the requirements, at least today, for gene therapy is the administration of chemotherapy.
5: That's the drug treatment that uses powerful medicines and is primarily used to kill off cancer cells. Here, though, it's used for a different reason.
17: It makes space in the bone marrow to receive these modified cells back, and it reduces the overall number of their existing cells that will continue to produce sickle hemoglobin. And so that's an essential component. Today, we can't do gene therapy, and for that matter, we can't do stem cell transplants without some way of reducing substantially the existing bone marrow.
5: But there are side effects.
17: The patient is relatively sick for a short period of time. There typically is hair loss, mouth sores, fatigue, anemia where your red blood cell falls, risk of bleeding, risk of infection. There are also longer term, more rare complications related to the liver and the lungs. Chemotherapy also had other risks associated with it, including infertility and a small risk of cancer from the drugs themselves.
5: Researchers estimate that the life expectancy for people with sickle cell is 20 years lower than the general population, and that's in richer countries like the US and the UK. Around half of children who have the disease in low-income countries in Africa don't make it past the age of 5. It is the most widespread genetic disorder in the region, with around 1,000 babies born every day with a high risk of having it, and the survival statistics are stark. Infection or severe anemia is the main cause of death.
17: There are three different directions that will be major improvements that would expand the accessibility of gene therapy. One is looking at the current forms of gene therapy that could considerably be done without using chemotherapy. Another route for improvement is something called in vivo gene therapy. And so the current forms are called ex vivo gene therapy because the modification occurs outside the body or ex vivo. In vivo would allow us to actually infuse or to give the patient the machinery that they need and for the modification to occur within their own body. It would eliminate multiple steps, conceivably, of the current form of gene therapy. If we were able to do this, one could imagine having this more widely available in places like sub-Saharan Africa. Now, the third approach is small molecules. These are agents that can modify the genes, often with something that is taken orally.
5: And are we talking 20 years, 30 years? What's your best estimate?
17: We may be seeing this sooner than later. It's hard to predict exactly when, but we could be in that space within the next 3 to 5 years.
5: If we take the current estimate that there are around 8 million people with sickle cell disease globally, and we multiply that by the $2 million it costs for gene therapy, that amounts to $16 trillion. To put that into perspective, that's roughly half of the United States' annual GDP, or, in another comparison, it's around 1,000 times greater than the combined estimated market value of every player at this year's FIFA World Cup.
17: Today, I don't think that anyone could envision undergoing gene therapy if they did not live in an environment where there was either employment-based or government-supported insurance.
5: Before we hear from our final two guests, I wanted to thank you for listening to The Inquiry on the BBC World Service, as well as recommend other health-related episodes we've covered in the past, such as Why Does Ebola Keep Coming Back? Why are more people getting Lyme disease? And have we seen a breakthrough in preventing genetic diseases? If you'd like to hear more, please do search and subscribe for them on The Inquiry's podcast feed on whichever platform you use.
13: Part 3. Stigma.
5: Daily treatment for those with sickle cell is required for people to live normal lives. Antibiotics to prevent infection, drugs to treat the blood cells, and dietary supplements to help with the anemia. For many living in Africa, it's a choice between medicine and meals.
8: Gene therapy is just a dream for our continent.
5: Dr. Leon Chilolo is Professor of Pediatrics and Haematology at the University of Mbuji-Mayi in the Democratic Republic of Congo. The Central African country is one of the most affected nations in the world when it comes to sickle cell disease. There are more than 50,000 cases per year. Families are faced with severe economic burdens to cope with the condition.
8: Most of the sub-Saharan Africa countries is mainly dominated by poverty. The majority of people is living in the rural areas, and we have an inequity in the distribution of the healthcare access.
5: Unaffordable medicine in this part of the world is not unique to this condition. Between 70 and 90% of all medicines in Africa are imported, which inflates the cost. But there's another issue which is important for our understanding too.
8: Stigma is really a problem, you know?
5: Part of the explanation for this has deep cultural roots. In Yoruba and Igbo, languages of Nigeria, there are terms used for people with sickle cell. They're roughly translated as born to die, or the children that come and go. In some communities, people see sickle cell patients as being marked somehow, having been chosen by the devil or cursed. There is also a concern that it's preventing people from being diagnosed in the first place. It's well documented that in the DRC specifically, there is a general vaccine and medicine hesitancy. So even if mass treatment was to be available, not all would take up the offer.
8: Sometimes it's due to misinformation. Sometimes people think that some vaccines are not useful. So you remember during the COVID period, some communities refused the vaccines because they suspected that they will not be able to get babies. And I think the problem is due to the less education of people.
5: Despite this region having the highest rates of sickle cell patients in the world, many people aren't even being diagnosed. That level of testing just doesn't exist in the same way as it does in other richer countries. So if people aren't getting tested, are any getting advanced treatment?
8: Bone marrow transplant is only realized in the sub-Saharan countries, at least to my knowledge, in Nigeria and now in Tanzania. But the problem of the bone marrow transplant is the cost. When people go to the hospital, first they can have blood transfusion. But blood transfusion is not so safe in most of the sub-Saharan African countries. Patients are at risk of viral infections like hepatitis B or C, HIV infections, but also iron overload. The second treatment available is treatment for pain, but opioids are very rare in most of the hospitals. And I think that the best drug that we can offer nowadays to the patients in Africa is Ajuxuria.
5: That drug is offered globally to patients, and it helps keep their red blood cells round and flexible. While much of the discussion is now focused on new advances around gene therapy, our third expert witness reminds us that there are much simpler gains still needed in Africa, regarding it as a public health problem. Gene therapy in Africa, as we've heard, is described as a dream. But what about more developed countries? Time for our final expert witness.
16: Part 4, the new direction.
5: We've heard how landmark gene therapy treatment doesn't necessarily mean accessibility. So what needs to change for that to happen? Professor Baba Inyusa is a consultant paediatrician in the School of Life Course and Population Sciences at King's College London in the United Kingdom. He's also the founder of the Sickle Cell Cohort Research Foundation in Nigeria.
18: Early diagnosis is actually not very costly. So we have proven this through the establishment of pilots for newborn screening in a number of countries, including Ghana, Nigeria, Tanzania. Actually, that has improved the outcome. So if you can prioritize newborn screening, prioritize the use of penicillin, which is preventing infection, it improves the outcome as well. And the use of hydroxyurea is actually very cheap. So the issue is that there is really aspect of prioritization and also for governments in these areas to actually pay great attention.
5: Geography is a barrier when it comes to expertise. Awareness of the condition, though, has drastically improved in recent years with new initiatives launched.
18: India has a very large burden of disease, and just over 2 years ago, the government committed itself to reducing the burden by introducing diagnosis, early diagnosis, and also providing preventive therapies and also providing hydroxyurea. So that is changing the narrative for people living with sickle cell disease. And we are also hoping that a new direction that some of the governments have now met that actually it will improve the outcome as well. People, even in high-income countries, because of the social characters of their population, they are also suffering in terms of access to a number of care, either through the lack of insurance, and also even education level and social status is actually known to be associated with poor outcomes.
5: In the United States, there isn't a free national healthcare system. Most people rely on private insurance, although many Americans face medical debt and avoid treatment because of it. When we look at the black population, which, as we've heard, is the predominant community affected by sickle cell disease, recent estimates suggest that more than 10% of those not insured in the US are black.
18: In the US, in childhood, the outcome is much better. But as they move into adult care, where the health services for adult living with sickle cell disease is not as good as the pediatric, the outcome actually is much worse. But this is not the situation in the United Kingdom or in Europe, because pediatric and adult services are linked and healthcare is basically provided at the point of need, not dependent on your insurance or depends on your health status.
5: At the beginning of July this year, the US FDA, that's the Food and Drug Administration, approved expanded use of gene therapy in children as young as 2 with inherited blood disorders. This includes sickle cell disease. It is the first time treatment like this has been made available for that age group, but it still comes at that high cost.
18: But there are efforts to try and produce gene therapy that does not require that level of cost, because it's going to be given directly into the patient without giving chemotherapy. So the whole question is whether this would have an important impact on the life of patients living with sickle cell disease. The answer is yes, if, for example, we're able to get the much cheaper, much affordable form of in vivo gene therapy, if that actually comes into being, that would definitely be a game changer. But it's a good way off. But currently, some patients, their lives have changed because they've had this treatment. Sickle cell disease has been like an orphan disease, where we feel there's also some racial issues as well, in the sense that the emphasis for this condition, which has a majority from African origin, is not really the same priority that is compared to other conditions. Whereas a child born in London will survive, over 99% will survive into adulthood. In Nigeria, for example, less than 10% will survive beyond the age of 10 years. In fact, the mortality was much higher than that. So there are a significant number of challenges. And then some of the new therapies that are actually coming up also are not accessible because of cost.
5: So to answer our original question, are we closer to gene therapy for sickle cell disease being accessible? Yes, we are closer, but there is still a long way to go to relieve the pain for millions. Gene therapy has changed what's possible. It offers the prospect of something few believed could be true, a cure. Scientific breakthroughs, though, don't automatically become public health breakthroughs. And until this landmark treatment becomes dramatically cheaper, the vast majority around the world will continue to rely on the basics, early diagnoses and preventative medicines. In some places, getting just that is a challenge in itself, with medical hesitancy still a barrier. This edition of The Inquiry was presented by Daniel Rosny. The producer was Matt Toulson. The researcher was Evie Absley. The editor was Tom Bigwood. And the technical producer was Cameron Ward.
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9: BBC News with Moira Alderson. Bahrain and Kuwait say they've intercepted Iranian air attacks. Sirens rang out in Bahrain's capital, Manama, as the authorities urged people to seek shelter. Earlier, Iran said it had attacked two US bases in Kuwait in response to an eighth night of US strikes. Meanwhile, the authorities in Iran say they've executed two anti-government protesters who were convicted of killing four police officers in the city of Isfahan during January's unrest. Guyana's government says more than 60 people still remain unaccounted for after a ferry sank off the country's Atlantic coast. The Prime Minister said 53 people had so far been rescued. Local officials in northern Mali say Tuareg separatists and Islamist militants killed at least 50 soldiers in an ambush on a military convoy on Saturday. They said the attackers also took more than 20 hostages. Russia has carried out a series of strikes on the Ukrainian capital, Kyiv, killing one person. The strikes came just one night after Ukraine sent drones to destroy e-commerce warehouses in the Moscow and Tambov regions. Officials in Indian-administered Kashmir say at least 11 people have been killed by flash flooding and landslides caused by heavy rains. Several more have been reported missing. The authorities in central and northern Spain say hundreds of people have been evacuated because of wildfires. The regional head of Guadalajara province said one fire had burned at least 12,000 hectares. And a marathon at the North Pole has taken place on drifting sea ice. 22 runners from seven countries did 40 laps of a loop of just over a kilometre on a stable ice floe, protected by armed guards from polar bears. Denmark's Rika Dam won this year's women's race, while Shengxian Wang of China was first in the men's race. That's the latest BBC News.
0: As you stand on the halfway line with your teammates, the nerves begin to build. It's your turn to make that long, lonely walk, and the voices in your head start to get louder. You put the ball on the spot, take a deep breath, and decide where you're going to kick it. I'm Amanda Dlamini. I was the captain of the South African women's national football team between 2011 and 2013, and now I work as a sports broadcaster. And this summer, two major international football tournaments are taking place. It's the Women's African Cup of Nations in Morocco and the Men's World Cup, the biggest there has ever been, in the USA, Mexico, and Canada. And this program is all about the part of the game which used to terrify me, the penalty shootout.
1: The penalty kick is football in its purest form, just a ball, a goal, a shooter, and a goalkeeper.
0: We'll hear from players.
2: I remember taking one at the WAFCON. It was very nerve-wracking, but once it hits the back of the net, the feeling's amazing.
0: And we'll ask why penalties put such psychological pressure on players. And we'll hear from a commentator who saw his team win the World Cup 4 years ago.
23: Of course, I let go of my emotions at the end because after 36 years, Argentina had won the World Cup.
0: From the BBC World Service, this is the documentary, Agony and Ecstasy, a history of the penalty shootout.
1: We see all human life in a penalty shootout. Joy, sadness, heroes, villains, drama, excitement, euphoria, tears.
2: Penalties are very scary. For some weird reason, you see the goalkeeper as a big object and suddenly the goals are small.
24: Penalties are one of the things that we worked on a lot because you can always end up in a penalty shootout.
25: It brings that drama, it brings that thrill. Everyone is on the edge of their seats and that's what makes it special.
26: Took a deep breath and waited for the whistle. And the next thing you know, the stadium erupted.
0: To get us started, let's go back to the basics. A penalty is a free shot at goal from 11 meters, where the goalkeeper attempts to stop the ball from going into the net. A penalty shootout is used to decide the result of tied games in knockout football tournaments. And with that stage of the World Cup in the USA, Mexico and Canada fast approaching, they'll soon be watched by billions of fans around the world. Penalties are only used if both teams are tied after the regular 90 minutes, and then usually an extra time of 30 minutes. Both teams take five penalties each, If they still tired after those five penalties, then they carry on. But in sudden death, if you miss, you lose. They're a source of huge anxiety and excitement for players and fans. And they've been the final acts of great football matches throughout history, including the last World Cup final when Argentina were crowned champions of the world for the third time. But how did football settle on this method to decide the winner of tied knockout games?
1: During the 50s and 60s, a lot of knockout tournament competitions, when matches were tied, were decided by lots or a coin toss. And that was seen as unfair, usually by the losing team. So people were looking for solutions to make it a bit fairer.
0: Ben Littleton is a football journalist who wrote the book 12 Yards, The Art and Psychology of the Perfect Penalty. He's our guide through penalty shootout history.
1: Actually, an Israeli official who worked for FIFA was the first person to put the suggestion to a proposal in front of the FIFA board, and that was passed in the early 1970s.
0: That Israeli official was Yosef Dagan, who came up with the idea after watching Israel lose their 1968 Olympic quarterfinal after lots were drawn out of a huge sombrero. Some of the options that have been used in the past include counting corners or using a golden goal in extra time, where as soon as you score, you win the game. But we're not here to talk about those. We're here to discuss penalties.
1: The first one in England was in 1970 in the Watney Cup semi-final, when Manchester United beat Hull City. But then we saw it used more in international tournaments, and the first use, most famously, was in the 1976 final of the European Championships.
0: The final of that tournament, which was contested by West Germany and Czechoslovakia, isn't just significant for hosting the first international penalty shootout either. Because in that shootout, one player would do something remarkable.
1: A Czech midfield playmaker called Antonín Panenka had a penalty to win the tournament. And so he stepped up, and what the Germans didn't know is that he had been practicing a specific penalty for this moment for the last 2 years.
0: Panenka had noticed that goalkeepers didn't stand still when trying to save a penalty. They either dived left or right.
1: So he worked on a technique that involved kicking the ball down the center of the goal, but not with speed or power, but with trickery. So it would be a looping, slow lob down the middle of the goal. And he ran up to the ball at speed, which was key, he thinks, to succeeding in this technique. As he met the ball, he chipped it very slowly down the middle of the goal for probably one of the most iconic and famous penalties of all time, which we all know now took on his name, the Panenka.
0: Many players have tried to copy Panenka over the years, but they weren't all as successful as him. It was never my choice of penalty in a shootout. It looks great when you score, but pretty foolish when you miss. I scored penalties in shootouts, and I also missed them. And so I want to get an insight into how other players prepare for them. So I've gone to find some. We're down in Johannesburg at Bedford View this evening. Took a nice drive, 45 minutes, to come and see JVW. This is where I used to play some of my football. And tonight I'll be chatting to the head coach and a couple of players just on their opinions on penalty shootouts. Our worst nightmare, but also the ecstasy and hype for every individual and fan who's watching.
3: My name is Noma Temantsibande. I'm a defender, JVW Football Club.
0: Noma, you quickly earned yourself the ability of being one of the most trusted penalty takers. Why and how?
3: The more confident you are, the more composed you'll be. And that's exactly what I do even when I take my penalties. I just try and compose myself, and I pick a spot, and whatever I decide, I just do that.
0: You're never in a rush. How do you do it? Do you almost wait for a goalkeeper to choose a side? What goes through your mind during that time?
3: I think it's scary, actually. The penalties are very scary. For some weird reason, you see the goalkeeper as a big object in these small goals. Suddenly, the goals are small. But the run-up is very slow because I'm calculating. If I feel that the goalkeeper is more on the one side, then I try to go the opposite side. and make sure that I just take a shot on that side, and most of the time it goes in.
0: I also spoke to one of my favorite players in South African football, international midfielder Gabriela Mudli Salgado.
4: I don't think anyone enjoys a penalty, but when the moment comes, you need someone that's going to rise up to the challenge and be brave to take on the penalty. As we all know, it's 50-50, anything can happen. But preparing is practicing after trainings, before trainings, so that game situations become more relaxed. I remember taking one at the WAFCON, very nerve-wracking, but once it hits the back of the net, the feeling's amazing. So it's just keeping that moment, knowing when you take the next one, go back into that space, blocking out the noise, and just you and that goalkeeper, anything can happen.
0: The idea that penalties are a lottery or that anything can happen is a theory that has been around since shootouts began. Ben Littleton says it was a mindset that cost the England men's national side time and time again.
1: And I think about the England coaches who spoke after England lost 7 out of their first 8 penalty shootouts. And they all said pretty much the same thing. There's nothing we can do about it. We're just a bit unlucky. And that changed when Gareth Southgate became England coach. And the reason that changed is because Southgate himself had gone through what it feels like to not only be on the losing side of a shootout, which he was in 1996, but also to miss the decisive penalty. So then when Southgate prepared England for the 2018 World Cup and they had a shootout against Colombia, they won it. And it was the first time they'd won a World Cup shootout. And the reason they won it was because the England team stopped saying this is a lottery even before the game. Gareth Southgate said, we've practiced penalties. We know what to expect. We're prepared for this.
0: But even with practice, the experience is still nerve-wracking. The first World Cup penalty shootout showed the world the impact they could have on players.
1: It was in the 1982 World Cup semi-final between France and West Germany. And this was a shootout that was watched by millions of people all over the world. And it was in colour, so we could see it all in its full glory. And that really ended the debate about whether penalty shootouts were a good idea. We saw a German player, Uli Stielecker, step up, strong, defensive player, step up and take a penalty, and his penalty was saved. And the response from the player to that penalty save was really curious, interesting, and very different, because as soon as his penalty was saved, he fell to the ground and curled up in a ball. And what we saw from that moment was that the power of the penalty is enormous. It can reduce an elite athlete playing in a World Cup semi-final to a childlike, infantile state.
0: But why does it cause so much pressure on players? We're professionals being asked to do something most of us practice every day. Before you take a penalty in a shootout, you stand on the halfway line with your teammates, often arm in arm. When it is your turn, you have to make that long walk to the penalty area to take your shot. For me, this is when the voices get louder and louder in my head. That 30 or so meters to the penalty area felt much longer. Dr. Adrian Sabadic is a Hungarian sports psychologist and works with the English women's Super League club West Ham United.
7: So there are a number of reasons why penalty shootouts create stress and anxiety for players.
0: She began working in women's football whilst researching how to improve team resilience. So she seems like the perfect person to ask why it affects me and so many other players.
7: I think first, it's an extremely high-pressure situation, often with millions of people watching and judging a single action. So if a player has lower confidence in their ability and or sees the penalties as more of a lottery than a skill, that uncertainty tends to increase anxiety.
0: There's that word lottery again.
7: Now, that anxiety can show up in behaviours like rushing, almost wanting to get the moment over with. And interestingly, research supports that players who take less than a second after the whistle score at around 60%, whereas those who take a bit more time increase that to roughly 80%. Anxiety can also affect attention because under pressure, players are more likely to become distracted by the goalkeeper who might be moving and trying to disrupt them, which we see on TV all the time. And when attention shifts like that, players are actually more likely to kick towards where they're looking. So if the goalkeeper has their attention, players are much more likely to kick the ball and hit the goalkeeper, ultimately resulting in the goal being saved.
0: I wish I really had this kind of insight growing up as a young girl, but we never really had much of practice where set pieces are concerned or penalties. So when you walk up to a penalty, the coach would just say, "I trust you, you got this." But there was never really mental preparation or how it is to develop that skill.
7: Any team or any player that will prepare for the penalty shootout will have an advantage over a team or just a player that doesn't train for them directly. So it does start with training for it physically and mentally as well. And mentally could be done by developing a pre-performance routine. They can be really powerful in supporting the athletes to feel under control.
0: Whilst the penalty shootout might not be a lottery, it can be a leveler. The likes of Argentina's Lionel Messi, Portugal's Cristiano Ronaldo, and USA's Carly Lloyd have all missed in shootouts. One story of a world-class player missing a penalty at a crucial moment takes us to one of the host nations at this year's World Cup. In the 1990s, the men's and women's tournaments were held in the United States. During those competitions, two photos were taken at the Rose Bowl Stadium in Pasadena, California. Both were taken after the fifth player took a penalty in a shootout. They sum up the agony and the ecstasy. Ben Littleton again.
1: Baggio, I would say, is the most infamous penalty in World Cup history for a few reasons. One is because he was the best player in the world at the time, and he had dragged Italy almost single-handedly into the final, and Baggio had the penalty that he needed to score for Italy to avoid defeat. So what did Baggio do? Well, Baggio, by the way, whose penalty record was really, really good before this moment. He'd scored loads of penalties for Italy before, and he'd scored big penalties. But on this occasion, and still to this day, he doesn't know how it happened, he blasted the penalty over the crossbar. And one of the most iconic images in all of football is of him standing on the penalty spot with his hands on his hips, looking down at the spot as the ball sails over the crossbar, and the Brazilian goalkeeper, Claudio Taffarel, on his knees with his hands raised in relief and euphoria.
0: 5 years later, the Women's World Cup final took place when the USA faced China. It was almost a mirror image of the men's final in 1994. A tepid 0-0 draw played in hot weather in front of more than 90,000 fans. Brandi Chastain, the US defender, went to take the last penalty, knowing if she scored, then her team would win the World Cup.
26: The head coach, Tony DiCicco, came over and he said, "Okay." He put his hand on my shoulder, and I'll never forget that. And he said, "You're going to take a penalty kick." And I said, "Yep, I got it." And he said, "Well, you're going to take it left-footed." And then he literally sped off. I'd never taken a penalty with my left foot in a game before, never in a match, and certainly not a World Cup final, and certainly not in front of 90,000 people. Took a deep breath and waited for the whistle. And as per Tony told me, I took it with my left foot, and the next thing you know, the stadium erupted.
0: Brandi whips off her jersey, falls to her knees, arms raised in triumph, her mouth open, screaming in delight as her teammates sprint towards her. Two penalties, 5 years apart, with two completely contrasting reactions, the agony versus the ecstasy. Brandi's coach had given her that last-minute advice on how to take a spot kick. So how much of a role do the coaches have?
6: My name's Alexia Kassar, the current head coach of the JVW first team. It's a make or break. I think there's so much pressure that lies with winning one player, maybe two, goalkeeper and the person taking the penalty. But yeah, it's a game decider. So I think it's something that obviously triggers players. And if they don't have resilience, it impacts them mentally for a long time after.
0: Alexia knows all about losing finals on penalties. It's something that has happened to her twice with JVW.
6: We lost it on one penalty, and it was actually one of our most experienced players. It got saved, and it's heartbreaking because it's that final straw. You know, you've got one hand on the trophy and it gets snatched away from you so quickly. So, I mean, that stands out a lot in my mind, and I think it's something that I always make sure to practice going into tournaments, to know, to be able to trust my players. When they need to step up, they'll step up.
0: With the Men's World Cup ongoing and the Women's Africa Cup of Nations later this summer, I bet players are practicing penalties as we speak. Dr. Adrian Sapadich believes that although the shootout is down to individuals, mentally, teammates can be a big help.
7: Nowadays, you see some players have penalty protectors, so actually you may not walk to the line alone, or you have the goalkeeper or someone else that you trust pass the ball to.
0: Individuals, mentally, teammates can be a big help.
7: Nowadays, you see some players have penalty protectors, so actually you may not walk to the line alone, or you have the goalkeeper or someone else that you trust pass the ball to. All of those things can

0: use.
1: In the final of the Men's World Cup in 2022, there was a great show of mental togetherness and resilience. The match is considered one of the best finals of all time and saw Lionel Messi's Argentina crowned champions. After 90 minutes, Argentina and France were tied at 2 goals each after a stunning comeback from the French in the second half. After 30 minutes of extra time, it was 3-3. And so, it was penalties that would decide who would become world champions.
2: It was definitely a roller coaster of emotions.
1: That's Andres Cantor, the lead commentator for Telemundo, the Spanish-speaking network in the US. You might know him from his viral clips doing this. Every time a goal is scored. He's Argentinian, so he was even more invested in the final than usual, and social media clips of him breaking down in tears, calling Argentina's winning penalty, were seen around the world.
2: Going to penalty shootout, regardless whether it's a World Cup final, a Champions League final, a semi-final, whatever, it takes a lot of mental strength on the player's side to keep the composure, not get nervous at the circumstance. I couldn't think that Argentina had any better chance than France because if you ask me, and this is just my personal opinion, I probably thought that the Argentinian players were beaten because they outplayed France for 77 minutes. And here we are after going up 3-2 in the overtime and having been tied 3-3 and the goalkeeper saving what he saved in the next to last play of the match.
1: Imagine feeling the anxiety of watching your country go into a penalty shootout to win the World Cup. But at the same time, you have to commentate on it for millions of people.
2: Every time I get to call an Argentinian game is probably the toughest assignment that I have. I am broadcasting in Spanish to 26 different nationalities that speak the same language. I'm not necessarily all Argentinians or want Argentina to win. So I have to do double the effort and be extra careful with every word that comes out of my mouth. And the compliments were that I was very even-sided and that, of course, I let go of my emotions at the end because after 36 years, Argentina had won the World Cup. But that was the biggest compliment that I received other than all the accolades because of the viral video.
1: The Argentinian goalkeeper, Emi Martinez, was crucial to his side's victory. He saved one penalty, and his distraction antics are credited with causing France to miss another. Remember what Dr. Adrian told us earlier? When the goalkeeper tries to disrupt the shooter, it can have a big impact. And of course, Ben Littleton enjoyed that final as well.
3: The shootout is a chance for a goalkeeper to have main character energy, which Martinez undoubtedly has, and to be able to, as he put it, create chaos among the opponents. So before France took their second penalty, he went up to the penalty spot and started talking to Kingsley Coman, who was taking the penalty. He was delaying the kick to put pressure on Coman. He was asking the referee to check that the ball was on the spot. And then he saved the penalty and did this elaborate dance that got everyone going.
1: 4 years on, a goalkeeper who'll be wanting to show his main character energy at this year's World Cup is South Africa's number one, Ronwen Williams. In the quarterfinals of the Africa Cup of Nations in 2024, he saved 4 out of 5 penalties against Cape Verde.
4: After that, there was so much talk about me and so many doors open for me because that was my moment to shine. And as goalkeepers, they like to isolate us from the players. But for me, that was a moment to stand out and you try and put all the pressure on the kicker. Because I think it's more for him to miss. You try and put all the pressure on him. You try and get in his head. You just try and make it so uncomfortable for him. Because, I mean, the goal is so big and they should score. But you just try and, you know, just give yourself that extra 10% that you can save it. And a lot of keepers are doing extremely well now. Of course, I think the analysis, it helps so much.
1: We've heard about the drama, the pressure, the agony and the ecstasy of the penalty shootout. But is it the best way to settle tight games of knockout football? In 2012, The then FIFA president Sepp Blatter said he wanted an alternative to what he

0: called The Tragedy of Penalty Shootouts. It was an announcement that ultimately led to nothing. So what could be the alternative? Counting corners, maybe? Should it be next goal wins in a never-ending extra time? Or should we even consider adapting the penalty to add a defender to make it harder to score? I wonder what our guests think.
1: On FIFA, always we like golden goal. That'll be sick. And it's just, let's get on with the game. We want the winner. And I feel like in that few minutes, we put everything in. Because whoever scores wins. So you're either attacking wholeheartedly or you're defending, you on the back foot. I think it would be really interesting. It will spice the game up a bit.
2: We all love penalty shootouts and the drama that it brings. If I could change anything, it would probably be the extra time. You don't want to play another 30 minutes.
3: It's the eternal dilemma, isn't it? I don't have any other solution, honestly. I don't know what would be fair, what wouldn't be fair.
4: You're basically asking a penalty specialist and penalty coach if there's something better than penalties. So clearly, I would say there isn't. The penalty kick is football in its purest form. Just a ball, a goal, a shooter, and a goalkeeper. So what could be more dramatic than that?
0: So no clear consensus there. Whilst it was something I personally hated as a player, it does deliver drama and excitement. And there is an argument that the shootout is something that even non-football fans love. As the knockout phase of this year's World Cup draws closer, there will be fans around the world watching through their fingers as brave players step up to play their part in the dreaded penalty shootout. What is certain is that half of them will be in agony and half will be in ecstasy. I'm Amanda Dlamini, and you've been listening to the documentary from the BBC World Service. It was produced by Tim O'Callaghan, and the technical producer was Cameron Ward.
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7: Welcome to NewsHour from the BBC World Service. I'm Rebecca Kesby. Today, it's World Cup final day. We talk controversies on and off the pitch with a former FIFA insider and hear from a football legend and former World Cup winner. So what is it like to hold that trophy?
8: When you have the trophy in your hands, and it's unbelievable. It's a unique experience, of course.
7: Also, protests continue in Ukraine following the sacking of the popular defense minister. One of the president's own MPs tells us Mr. Zelensky should rethink that decision.
9: I believe that we should take into consideration the mood of the people who would like to see Mr. Fedorov, because he proved to be a strong defense minister and he proved to be very effective in his position.
7: And the Tate brothers have been arrested again, this time in Miami, after British authorities bring new charges against them. But will they be extradited to face them? First, the news.
10: BBC News with Moira Alderson. Iran says it's intercepted two ships trying to transit the Strait of Hormuz without authorization. It said they were involved in what it called accidents, and two other vessels abandoned their attempt to travel through the waterway. Earlier, Bahrain and Kuwait said they'd intercepted Iranian air attacks. Barbara Platusha reports.
11: The two countries have borne the brunt of Iranian retaliatory strikes against U.S. facilities in the region as the conflict escalates. Kuwait said hits on civilian and energy sites at the weekend had resulted in injuries and material damage. Iran has also accused the U.S. of targeting civilian infrastructure, although the Americans haven't commented. And it has stepped up attacks on U.S. bases in Jordan. The U.S. now says two soldiers died in one of those strikes, the first killed by hostile fire since a truce in April, their deaths further complicating efforts to revive a ceasefire deal.
10: The authorities in Guyana say more than 60 people still remain unaccounted for after a ferry sank off the Atlantic coast. The Prime Minister, Mark Phillips, said 53 people had so far been rescued. The vessel was travelling from the capital Georgetown to Port Kaituma when the accident occurred on Saturday night. The cause is not known. Local officials in northern Mali say Tuareg separatists and Islamist militants killed dozens of soldiers in an ambush on a military convoy on Saturday. They said the attackers also took more than 20 hostages. From Kinshasa, here's Emery Makumeno.
12: The Malian armed forces say precision airstrikes neutralized around 20 fighters, destroyed four pickup trucks and cleared three enemy positions near Trabichat, enabling the convoy to continue. But officials told AFP the provisional toll is extremely heavy, with more than 50 soldiers killed and at least 24 taken prisoners, the deadliest attack in years. The Azawad Liberation Front, allied with jihadist group Tejinim, claims responsibility. These claims cannot be independently verified.
10: Officials in Indian-administered Kashmir say at least 11 people have been killed by flash flooding and landslides caused by torrential rainfall. A huge search and relief operation is underway, Tom Bailey reports.
13: The worst of the devastation was reported in the Poonch and Rajouri districts, where the floodwaters triggered landslides and submerged buildings, roads and transport infrastructure. The Chief Minister Omar Abdullah, who has been on a visit to Delhi, is returning early from the capital to oversee rescue and relief efforts, with more downpours forecast for the coming days. Whilst heavy rainfall is expected during the monsoon season, scientists say the increasing frequency of such extreme weather events is consistent with the impacts of climate change and global warming.
10: BBC News. The authorities in central and northern Spain say hundreds of people have been evacuated because of wildfires. The regional head of Guadalajara province said a fire in La Mayadla had burned at least 12,000 hectares. Strong winds have hindered efforts to bring it under control. The Chinese company Jingye Steel has threatened the British government with legal action unless it receives full compensation for losing ownership of the British Steel Company. Jingye accused the government of trampling on international investment rules after it announced on Thursday that it was bringing British Steel into public ownership. Megan Owen reports.
14: The UK took control of the steelworks in northern England a year ago after China's Jingye Group said it planned to close the site because it was losing money. The plant was fully nationalised on Thursday, with ministers saying talks had failed to produce a deal that offered value for taxpayers. The Chinese company said it would seek full compensation through legal means to the very end. The government has now said an independent assessor will be appointed, with details of the compensation process to be set out in the autumn. The decision to nationalise the only British steelworks capable of making steel from scratch could now threaten to put a strain on relations between London and Beijing.
10: Norway will inaugurate a new national memorial today, commemorating its deadliest terror attack in recent history, ahead of the 15th anniversary on Wednesday. The attacks of July the 22nd, 2011, saw a far-right extremist, Anders Breivik, kill 8 people in central Oslo and 69 more at a youth summer camp on the nearby island of Utøya. A marathon at the North Pole's taken place on drifting sea ice. 22 runners from 7 countries did 40 laps of a loop of just over a kilometre on a stable ice floe, protected by armed guards from polar bears. Denmark's Rika Dam won this year's women's race, while Shengyan Wang of China was first in the men's race. BBC News.
7: Hello and welcome to NewsHour, live from the BBC World Service in London. I'm Rebecca Kesby. And it's finally here. It's World Cup final day. And after England beat France 6-4 in a thrilling bronze medal match last night, now to the final match and the only one that really matters. Reigning champions Argentina take on Spain. Can Lionel Messi's team successfully defend their title, or will Spain, undefeated in their past 37 matches,
15: matches, excluding penalty shootouts, survive to claim the trophy. As with all World Cups, there have been some controversies on and off the pitch. We'll dig into that in a moment with a former FIFA insider. First, let's assess the teams tonight and what's at stake for the players. Earlier, I spoke to Ossi Ardiles, former Argentine footballer who played in and won the 1978 World Cup final. So how will the players be feeling now and how are they preparing for the match?
16: You are doing as many things as possible, trying not to think about the game. Because whatever you are trying to do, maybe playing cards or whatever, the game can come back to you. And because of that, you start to feel very nervous and you start to lose energy and so on. So the main thing is to think about anything else but the game.
15: And there's always a lot of pressure on the Argentine team because the fans are just so enthusiastic about it. And of course, they are the reigning champions as well. How do you think Argentina's going to get on tonight?
16: It's going to be a great, great game. I believe that Spain has shown so far to be the best team in the tournament. The way they play football is my way. I absolutely love it, the way they do. They completely paralyzed France. A lot of people said that France was the favorite to win the World Cup and so on, but they were completely superior to France. Spain is the best team, yes, but it's only one team that can beat them, and that team is Argentina, yes.
15: And how are they going to do that? Because the Argentine team has kind of left it a bit late in various matches in this tournament,
16: yes.
15: You know, suddenly making a comeback against Egypt, for example, and a lot of that has been down to Lionel Messi, who everyone keeps saying is 39 and on the brink of retirement. Yes. Can he do it again tonight?
16: I think he can do it again, yes, of course. He's playing extremely well. He doesn't show any sign of getting tired and so on. Sometimes he runs a lot, sometimes he doesn't run. He just walks a little bit. But it's going to be very interesting. I believe that the game is going to be like Uruguay. When Uruguay against Spain, Spain was the most complicated game, to be perfectly honest. They only won in five because, of course, they were the better team, but they won because of a big, big mistake from the Uruguay goalkeeper. But, of course, Argentina is Argentina. They have a lot of more quality than Uruguay.
15: Yeah, and Messi, I mean, people say he's the greatest living footballer. Some people say he's the greatest of all time. Why is he so good? What is it that he's got that others just don't have?
16: You need me to explain?
15: Tell us.
16: Messi is like somebody going to come and burglar your house, for example. And you know he's going to come. So before, you talk with a lot of people that had the same problem before. You talk with Mourinho, you talk with Ancelotti, you improve your alarm, you improve the lighting, you improve everything. And Messi come and rob your house the same thing. So there are players in the history of the game. For me, there are only three. One is him, of course. The other one is Maradona. And the other one, the third one, is Pelé. When they are okay, when they are not injured and so on, it's kind of impossible to stop them.
15: There's a chance that Argentina could win again tonight. I think that would be the fourth time. But what stands in their way? You've already said Spain is the best team in this tournament. What do they need to do to get past Spain?
16: Argentina have I would say the best thing they have is a very, very strong mentality. You've seen it in some of the game, not playing at their best, even against England, not playing at their best, but when they need to be, they improve their game incredibly, in an incredible manner. So that made them very, very dangerous.
15: And what does it feel like to actually get your hands on that trophy?
16: Well, of course, it's very nice. It's the maximum that a football player can aspire. I mean, of course, this is what you want all the time. You want to play first in the first team in your country. Then you want to play in the national team. Then you want to play in the World Cup. And then, of course, you can win the World Cup. So when you have the trophy in your hands, it's unbelievable. It's a unique experience.
15: There's a man who knows what that experience is like. Former Argentine World Cup winner Ossi Ardiles there. Well, let's get a view from Spain now. Borja Montejo Moraga is a Spanish super fan. So how is he feeling ahead of the game?
17: I'm feeling okay now. It will be different in some hours to come. I will be probably very nervous. I think we can do it if they play as they've been playing the whole tournament as a team and enjoying themselves and being loyal and composure, and I think we can do it if we are like that.
15: And what would it mean for Spain to win tonight?
17: Well, it will be amazing. It will be just, we've always played really, really well. So hopefully we can win and enjoy ourselves again like 2010.
15: Well, there have been some standout moments of fabulous football over the tournament and some controversies. I've been speaking to Miguel Maduro from Portugal. He was the chair of FIFA's governance committee for 10 months back in 2016 under current FIFA president Gianni Infantino. But since he left that role, he's been critical of both FIFA and Infantino's leadership. And I asked him first about that controversial red card reversal for US star striker Florian Balogun. What was his take on it?
18: It's a particularly obvious and explicit example of the way FIFA normally operates, whereby rules are often applied in a selective manner according to what FIFA considers to be its commercial or political interests and not so much what the rules themselves will determine. I think that's a case that outraged a lot of people, but particularly because it was so obvious and it took place in a stage like the World Cup, but is nothing new regarding the culture according to which FIFA works.
15: Gianni Infantino, in response to the criticism over the overturning of that red card, had this to say. He said, FIFA's judicial bodies are independent, they operate autonomously, and their independence is essential to the credibility and integrity of football, and this must always be respected.
18: He is right just at the end of what he says. The independence of these bodies is crucial for the credibility of football. But these bodies are not independent. They have no guarantee of independence. Imagine that you have a Supreme Court in the UK, for example, or the Supreme Court in the United States or in any country, and that these judges are all appointed by the government and can be dismissed by the government at any moment. You wouldn't call this an independent court. This is unfortunately what independence means for Mr. Infantino, that if he's not happy with the decisions of the bodies, he can replace the people there. So those that are in those positions know that they are not really independent, because continuing or not in their positions depend on those whom they are supposed to control.
15: There's been other decisions which have also caused controversy, the way the Iranian team, for example, had to fly in on match days. They weren't allowed to stay in the United States. Did that affect their game? There was a Somali ref that was banned from arriving in the country altogether.
18: Well, what that highlights is the extent to which FIFA has double standards in how it applies what itself claims to be the principle of political neutrality and how it uses the power it has in negotiating with hosting countries of its events, such as the World Cup. Because on the one hand, FIFA often almost threatens those states with withdrawing the competition, for example, if they don't give it a special tax status and other advantages. But then when it comes to issues like those, it prefers to defer to those states, and in this case, to the United States and President Donald Trump. Is another example, I'm afraid, of that culture of governance that I was mentioning. And basically, as I've said this many times, FIFA is a system of rules without the rule of law. And what all these cases and this selective application of the rules, invoking the principle of political neutrality one day to prevent any form of regulation by a state, for example, and in the other day, developing a very close relationship with political persons like Donald Trump and others. They are all examples of, unfortunately, of this culture of governance where FIFA is dominated by dominates its actions by what it considers and what it perceives to be its commercial interests or its political interests.
15: Well, you say that, but I mean, FIFA is in the business of making football successful internationally, isn't it? And you say, you know, the commercial interest, but the truth is it does have to make money in order to plough it back into the game. And I guess FIFA would say that that's what they've done around a $10 billion has been made from this World Cup. And, you know, perhaps FIFA would say that they plough that back into grassroots level sports in poorer countries, which has allowed those countries to, you know, front up some really quite spectacular teams this tournament.
18: I wish it was as simple as that. In fact, if we look even at the status of FIFA, FIFA is not only in the business of making money. FIFA is in business of regulating football. It regulates who can play, it regulates athletes, it regulates the contracts of players with teams. It regulates the competitions that take place. In fact, and this is one of fundamental problems in the governance of football and in FIFA. FIFA sits at the heart of a systemic conflict of interest because, on the one hand, it is supposed to regulate football, and on the other hand, it's the main commercial actor in that market that itself regulates. I know of no other economic market where that happens. And that systemic conflict of interest creates these problems. These problems are aggravated because, as you say, FIFA does make money, does need to make money, but often this culture of making money ahead of all the other regulatory values that it ought to pursue regarding the different stakeholders in the world of football, the putting money ahead of everything, it's the product of how power is organized in FIFA.
15: But, I mean, you must admit that this particular tournament has been really successful in terms of the standard of football that we've seen, and not just from the big teams, but from some of the underdogs as well. I mean, really outstanding performances, which ultimately is good for the game, isn't it? And good for the fans, good for the world feeling about, coming together in a sporting way.
18: Yes, and that only makes it sadder that then we have to see the other sides of the world of football and FIFA. But certainly, on the pitch and on the stands, the enthusiasm of fans and outside the stadiums, because those, many of them that couldn't afford it, but that enthusiasm and the quality of football on the pitch is something that is amazing and is always amazing. And that's why football continues to be the extraordinary thing that is. And this is the deep contradiction in which we live.
15: Miguel Maduro, their former chair of FIFA's governance committee, speaking to us a short time ago.
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15: This is Rebecca Kesby with NewsHour live from the BBC. Now, the American blues musician Keb Mo has won 5 Grammy Awards during a career that has lasted more than 50 years. During that time, he's worked with major stars such as Buddy Guy, Taj Mahal and Sheryl Crow, and written for the big and small screens. But his first love has always been the blues. And in recent years, he's undergone open heart surgery, he's seen the breakup of his marriage, and on his latest album, The Breakdown, he's gone back to basics. It mainly features just his voice and guitar playing, and he's been speaking to the BBC's Martin Venard and began with the title, The Breakdown. Why did he choose that?
21: If your problems won't go away.
22: I call it The Breakdown because it describes the record as broke down to just one instrument, a guitar, and it's about my life. I had an open heart surgery and other events that happened in my life that kind of like were challenging in the last couple of years.
23: It sounds as if things got pretty serious for you.
22: Yeah, they got serious, and they were, you know, it's dealing with mortality. For instance, like that song, More Yesterdays, was actually written 15 years ago. I just kind of put it aside. It didn't hit home as much as it hits now. And I pulled it back up, and I'm like, oh, that's a good one for the record.

0: The other one, Living in the Moment, was a song that's 40 years old. My sister Connie always liked that song. She always would ask me how come I never recorded it. Every album I do, never recorded. So I thought, well, it's time to record it now. I don't know how many more albums I'm going to get to record. So it's really about a reckoning. You know, it's a breakdown, but it's a reckoning of life. So brightly on
1: us. And how would you describe the music?
0: Every song has a story to it. The first song is called Fussing and Fighting. Then we had a transformation. Time to step away from a bad situation. This fussing and fighting. I wasn't fussing and fighting with my wife, so to speak, you know. We just grew apart. I wrote it with Arthur Adams. He's a very prominent, you know, blues artist in the U.S., you know, and he's in his mid-80s. I went over to his house just to visit him. He asked me how I was doing, and I told him, well, marriage not going well. So he said, oh, man, I'm so sorry. He just said, let's write a song. Took about 2 hours, and we were done. Everything that I got. Arthur was so caring. He cared so much about how I was doing. Him and his wife had been married for like 65 years. It was just great to write with him on the subject of relationship. Baby, let's not let anything stand in the way of our love. And the second song, which is Every Step of the Way, is a song about not being perfect. All the things that happen in life that make you who you are and make you keep striving and put you in a place of being okay with yourself.
1: Would you describe it as blues in its purest form?
0: I never was a pure blues artist. That was the sack I got thrown into, which I'm proud to be in that sack. I'm a songwriter that loves the blues. All songs revolve around truth. Truth is what the blues is. That's what they used to call it back in the old days before they called it the blues. They called it the reals, R-E-A-L-S, the reals. So I just try to be real.

0: artist.
1: You're a 5-time Grammy Award winner, and it's your 17th album. Would you say it's different from anything you've done in the past?
2: I think this one's safe to say it's different. It's different because every album marks a different era of my life. This is a very honest, really look at myself and how I am and how I really operate as a person. I just go from one thing to the other, and I try to do my best at every turn. My main job is being Keb Mo, being a troubadour. I'm going to keep on doing what I do.
3: Keb Mo there speaking to the BBC's Martin Venard. Wildfires across the province of Ontario in Canada continue to rage, with over 900 of them now affecting people. It was announced on Saturday that the Canadian military was stepping in to try to evacuate more citizens. Smoke has travelled as far as New York and New Jersey, with the US stadium hosting the World Cup final being surrounded by a cloud of it. President Trump has hit out at Canada over the health risk, even threatening to slap tariffs on its neighbour for spreading filthy air, he said, across the border. Well, speaking in Thunder Bay, Ontario's Premier Doug Ford had this to say in response to the president's complaint.
4: You don't get on and start threatening and criticizing, because guess what? One day it's going to be your turn. But to make the comments they did through the administration, unacceptable. Absolutely unacceptable. We're trying to get through this. And maybe I got an idea for President Trump. Why don't you get rid of the softwood lumber tariffs? Because 33% of the lumber that you use in your building, guess what? It comes from Canada. You want us to clear the forest? Well, open up the gates.
3: Well, Eleanor Olszewski is the Canadian Minister of Emergency Management and Community Resilience.
5: We have a really challenging and evolving wildfire situation in parts of our country, and particularly right now in the province of Ontario. And the situation there is that there are a number of wildfires that are out of control. A lot of those fires are affecting northern and remote and First Nations communities. And those fires are particularly challenging because of the area that they're in. You know, some of the communities they're not accessible by road. And so they are very challenging, not only in terms of fire suppression, but in terms of evacuations as well.
3: One man who was caught up in a wildfire in the province is Wilfred King. He's chief of the Gull Bay First Nation community, and he fled his home and is now in an evacuation centre. He told us what happened.
6: There was virtually no help from the federal government, and there was no help from the provincial government. All the agencies that are charged with the responsibility of evacuations and emergencies failed our communities. The communication was very sparse. The agency that is supposed to look after wildfires and the suppression of wildfires, we had no contact with them. They didn't give us any warning systems or nothing. And that seems to be the common thread with other First Nation communities. They were given no warning, and people were literally running on their feet and jumping in boats to flee from their communities. And the other community I talked to, they were given the time to evacuate on the 11th hour, and they barely had time to get out. And thank God that they managed to get out of that community as well. And the fire was right very at their doorstep. And seeing that, and we said we weren't going to take any chances, and we decided to declare a state of emergency and leave. But the process for this was completely flawed, lack of communication. The emergency response teams that are supposed to look after these situations failed us miserably.
3: That was Wilfred King there, chief of the Gull Bay First Nation community in Ontario, Canada. Don't forget, if you can't manage to catch NewsHour live, you can always download the podcast edition, available twice a day, always updated with the very latest. You can just do a search for BBC World Service NewsHour, and you can sign up to get a free download so you can listen whenever you like, wherever you are.
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0: Still to come, overnight, Russia hit the Ukrainian capital, Kyiv, with one of the most massive ballistic attacks since the start of the war, according to President Zelensky. We'll get the details. Also, Andrew and Tristan Tate have been arrested in Miami after British authorities charged them with another 38 offences. But will they be extradited? And why are some people in Spain fed up of tourists? It's all coming up after the news.
1: BBC News with Moira Alderson. Iran says it's intercepted two ships trying to transit the Strait of Hormuz without authorization. It said the vessels were involved in what it called an accident. It said two other ships abandoned an attempt to travel through the waterway. The authorities in Iran say they've executed two anti-government protesters who were convicted of killing four police officers in the city of Isfahan during January's unrest. Iran has increased executions on security-related charges since the start of the war with the US and Israel. Guyana says more than 60 people are still missing after a ferry sank off the country's Atlantic coast. The Prime Minister said just over 50 people have been rescued. Local officials in Mali say Tuareg separatists and Islamist militants have killed at least 50 soldiers in an ambush on their convoy. They say the attackers took more than 20 hostages in Saturday's attack. Flash floods and landslides triggered by torrential rain have killed at least 11 people in Indian-administered Kashmir. Local officials say a huge search and relief operation is now underway. In Spain, hundreds of people have been evacuated because of wildfires in northern and central regions. The head of Guadalajara province said a fire in La Maella had burned at least 12,000 hectares. The Chinese company Jingye Steel has threatened the British government with legal action unless it's fully compensated for losing ownership of British Steel. Ministers announced on Thursday that it was nationalising the struggling company, saying it was in the public interest. Norway's unveiling a new national memorial ahead of the 15th anniversary of its deadliest terror attack in recent memory. A far-right extremist, Anders Breivik, killed eight people in Oslo before slaughtering 69, mostly teenagers, at a Labour Party youth camp on a nearby island. That's the latest world news from the BBC.
0: Welcome back to NewsHour. Now, it's holiday season here in the Northern Hemisphere, a chance to get away and see a different part of the world, perhaps. But in Spain, the getaway destination for many in Europe, local residents have become increasingly annoyed by the annual influx of tourists. Some say they drive up prices for locals, including property prices. And there have even been anti-tourism protests recently in Barcelona, where protesters squirted holidaymakers with water pistols and chanted, "Tourists, go home." Well, Paul Henley has been speaking to Guillaume Colum Montero from the University of Glasgow. He's an expert on tourism in Europe.
2: It is actually a controversial theme, the protest of the summer of 2024 in Barcelona and Mallorca, which were a deep turning point in the history of tourism in Spain, in the sense that from then onwards, the conversation has actually shifted from increasing tourism number to managing over tourism as a challenge. It's something, it's an idea that it's accepted by authorities, by tourism stakeholders, etc. But the solution and the balance is very complex because it's a matter of a scale. The scale of tourism has expanded so much in Spain, but also across many European cities, even here in Scotland, in Edinburgh, it's a clear case of over-tourism as well. So how to manage that is difficult. But what is very clear is that in 10 years, the conversation has totally shifted from welcoming tourism as an industry and as an activity to managing the challenge that tourism is bringing to the cities and regions.
3: Yeah, restricting the number of Airbnbs, introducing tourism taxes, tried in many parts of the world. Do those measures work? Do they reduce tourism? What happens?
2: It's very complex. It's actually, I mean, as you were saying, there are restrictions to Airbnb-style apartments, what are known as short-term rentals, being developed across many cities in Europe, but that's not really reducing the tourism numbers. One of the challenges or one of the issues that a lot of community activists mention is that while there are new regulations introduced, there are no controls that the regulations are being followed. So a lot, and there is not any kind of collaboration by Airbnb and similar companies to check whether illegal flats are being offered there. So that's one of the challenges, in the sense that it is very difficult to control this activity. Then a key change that is coming actually from Spain is the case of Barcelona. Barcelona has tried to engage in conversation with Airbnb, which have been fruitless. Barcelona has tried to restrict short-term rentals across many areas of the city, and that has not actually transformed the situation or decreased tourism numbers or decreased the fact that locals are being priced out of the housing market. So what Barcelona is moving towards is a full-out ban. Airbnb or short-term rentals will be totally banned in Barcelona from 2028 onwards. That is a deep change of the trend in not only in Spain but across Europe, because in the end this is a European challenge. The European Union is actually trying to manage also this challenge. So what the discussion is moving towards is it possible to manage this, especially in urban centers? Is it possible to manage short-term rental in urban centers, to control them so that they devolved to the population, or a full-out ban?
0: Guillaume Colum Montero from Glasgow University. You're listening to NewsHour live from the BBC. I'm Rebecca Kesby. Let's get the latest now on Russian airstrikes on the Ukrainian capital, Kyiv, overnight. At least one person has been killed. 14 others have been injured. Ukraine has also carried out more attacks on the Russian oil industry. Drones hit three oil depots in Stavropol, causing a fire in the city's industrial zone. This resident of Kyiv told us she and her family narrowly escaped a Russian ballistic missile in a residential area.
4: We barely got out. We escaped through the first floor, smashing everything because it was impossible to leave through the entrance. That's it. Everything burned down. The car burned down. Everything. What for?
0: Christopher Miller is chief Ukraine correspondent for the Financial Times and joins us live from Kyiv. Christopher, I mean, this does sound like quite a large-scale attack overnight. President Zelensky called it one of the most massive ballistic attacks on Kyiv since the start of the full-scale invasion.
5: Yeah, that's right. It was terrifying. You know, the buildings here in central Kyiv where I am shook. Windows were rattling, and there were upwards of 40 ballistic missiles and cruise missiles that came exploding down into targets, you know, very close to the city center here. It was terrifying. And as the president said, and the acting foreign minister, this was certainly one of the largest attacks with ballistic missiles that Russia has launched against Kyiv since the full-scale invasion. But it's just one of several really devastating and deadly attacks in the last 3 or 4 weeks, when we've seen Russia escalating its airstrikes on the capital here.
0: It does seem as if Ukrainian air defences managed to intercept, well, about 18 missiles, we heard, and many drones. But, I mean, air defence is always an issue for the Ukrainians. Is there anything on the horizon in terms of optimism that that can be bolstered?
5: You're right. Air defense is the most important issue and challenge facing Ukraine right now. And Volodymyr Zelensky has pleaded with his Western partners and the United States for more air defense, particularly these interceptor missiles for its American-made Patriot interceptor systems. We heard some Patriot systems working last night, and I know from speaking with military and political officials here that there was recently a shipment of Patriot interceptor missiles provided to Ukraine in recent weeks. And so, you know, Ukraine does have a stockpile of them. They're just not enough to take down every ballistic missile. We know that, you know, if your listeners will recall the NATO summit recently in Ankara, where Zelensky met with U.S. President Donald Trump. They agreed that the Americans would provide a license for the Ukrainians to start producing Patriot interceptor missiles, yeah. But that's not expected to come for many months, if not, you know, some years' time. So that's a longer term solution to a really immediate problem.
0: Very briefly, I know you're in Kyiv, but I'm sure you're watching events in Russia, and the Ukrainians are still targeting the oil industry in Russia. Is that having much of an effect?
5: Yeah, it certainly caused the biggest oil crisis in Russia in recent memory. And it's certainly putting a lot of political pressure on Vladimir Putin, more than I think at any other time in the full-scale war. We're seeing Russians wait in long, long lines for gas and petrol in Russia and also in the occupied territories, including Crimea in the south. I think this is, certainly the Ukrainians believe this is a big reason for Russia's recent escalation, that the Ukrainians have managed to turn the tide with their long-range and deep-strike drone attacks on Russia. And so the Russians are lashing out now and escalating their own attacks on Kyiv. So it does appear to be having some kind of impact. Of course, the bigger question is whether or not it's going to get the Russians to the negotiating table.
0: Good to speak to you, Christopher. Thanks so much for joining us. That's Christopher Miller live in Kyiv. Well, President Zelensky is still facing criticism for sacking his popular defence minister, Mykhailo Fedorov, last week, following reports that he wasn't getting on well with the head of the armed forces, Oleksandr Syrsky. Is he likely to reverse that decision, given the protests? Well, Ukrainian MP Oleksandr Merezhko is a member of President Zelensky's Servant of the People Party, and he believes General Syrsky should stay in his role as the army commander-in-chief. He's been telling my colleague Paul Henley why.
6: Well, I don't support him, but I believe that this case should be handled even-handedly. And first of all, it's up to the president to decide whether to leave or not to leave General Syrsky in his position. I agree that with regard to Mykhailo Fedorov, I don't see any grounds for his dismissal. And if it was up to me, I would reinstate Mr. Fedorov and I would leave the situation as it was before. But at the moment, President himself, he said that he spoke at length with both Mr. Fedorov and General Syrsky. And I understand that President is taking a pause, a break. And after that, as President has said, the decision will be prepared and he will take the final decision whether General Syrsky will stay or will be released.
3: But there's no prospect of reappointing the defense minister.
6: President considers different options. Right now we have acting defense minister, but the thing is that I believe that we should take into consideration the mood of the people who would like to see Mr. Fedorov, because he proved to be a strong defense minister and he proved to be very effective in his position. And the question is whether he will be reinstated or not, or maybe he will agree to a new post with regard to be a kind of tsar of high-tech technologies in the field of weaponry.
3: Mr. Zelensky is quite well known for having an ability to sense the mood of the people. He's made a mistake here, hasn't he?
6: Well, it's hard to say. I see only part of the picture. I trust my president, and I have this assumption of trust to the president that he knows better than me. Well, from my perspective, I think I wouldn't do it, definitely, because I don't see any reason for dismissal of Mr. Fedorov. On the contrary, I support him. But in the final analysis, it's up to the president.
3: The Russians must be looking at anti-government protests on the streets in Ukraine and laughing.
6: Well, the thing is that Russia is a totalitarian state and there is nothing like that can happen. Unlike Russia, Ukraine is a vibrant democracy and I think it's a good sign. We cannot have, unfortunately, elections during the martial law and before the end of the war, but it's important that people express their opinion. Sometimes they take to the streets and what is also equally important that President himself is eager to listen to them and he usually takes into consideration the public mood.
3: But this is bad for him, isn't it? Does it actually threaten his presidency? There are those who say that Mykhailo Fedorov has political ambitions himself and could capitalize on his obvious popularity.
6: Mykhailo Fedorov has been very close ally and friend of president for years, even before President Zelensky was elected as a president. And at the moment, I don't see any political ambitions, and we don't know when the elections will be held. And the situation might be very different from now, so it's hard to extrapolate at the moment what will happen and who will have political ambitions or what will be ratings of those who will, for example, run run for presidency or would like to become a member of parliament.
0: That's Ukrainian MP with the governing party, Oleksandr Mereshko there. Nail art has taken off in recent years with ever more elaborate designs and manicure treatments. Now, apparently, the growing trend is for a bare nail aesthetic. No polish or varnish at all, just a natural, effortless and elegant look. But critics say it's a class issue and even a race issue. The BBC's Simran Sahal has been investigating the latest beauty trend.
7: From glossy buffed nails to sheer manicures, the bare nail look is everywhere. It's a reminder that it's fine to take a break from the increasingly intricate and expensive nail art that's been taking over manicure culture. Even celebrities are embracing it, and social media is calling it the new quiet luxury. But is this really just a beauty trend? Or does it reveal something about class, culture, and who gets to define what's considered tasteful? I spoke to Christina Rodolfi, a journalist and beauty expert who's written about the trend, to discover what it is and why it could be seen as a class status symbol.
8: The same way that logo bags are considered gauche or quiet luxury is more aspirational, bare nails are considered the trend now. And the examples were almost always white women or celebrities. I don't agree that bare nails are low status. And because I noticed that major gap in the conversation online happening around it, the lack of intersectionality, that's when I decided to say something. When people talk about bare nails, they often use language around it. So they'll often conflate class and taste with that bareness. They're often called elegant or tasteful. And these are often usually euphemisms that perpetuate white supremacist standards beauty. What it comes down to is respectability politics, which women of color often face a ton of scrutiny for. In the same way that Black women are constantly penalized for wearing their hair in braids or locks, especially in corporate spaces, it really upholds this idea that bare nails are the standard.
7: Paloma Bernardo is the founder of Women's Spa in London. Here's how she's adapted to the rise of the aesthetic.
9: Good. We added naked nails on the services, and there's a lot of people going for naked.
10: It's been 2 months or so, and it's going viral. Everyone is booking, and I never thought I was going to get those bookings. And it's literally about a totally natural nail, so no polish at all.
11: My name's Khadija, I'm 25. I am someone who's just like every month has gotten their nails done. I went from doing crazy designs to like more minimalist, like just plain solid colors. And now in the last 2 months, I've really just decided to embrace the bare nail aesthetic. Less is more has always like been the rising sort of trend, and now it's like being revived in a different way.
7: Katia Beauchamp is the ex-founder and CEO of beauty subscription service Birchbox. She's now ventured into the nail industry, and her new brand, Buff Beauty, focuses on the products that nurture nails.
12: It started off with this question of skincare for your nails. And obviously, skincare and beautiful skin has become really commonplace. Consumers are so informed, and then it's going into all of our makeup and hair and body care. So we started formulating there with a three-step, which starts with a chemical exfoliation that you do weekly. And then it is a serum that has, you know, keratin, biotin, hyaluronic acid, and then an oil.
7: There's an irony that natural look requires a lot of maintenance. So do you think bare nails has become another form of luxury beauty?
12: I don't think it has to actually require a lot of maintenance. I think what we've learned how to do in beauty for so many other categories, it starts to be called like hacks or these tips or these little shortcuts. And honestly, Buff is completely conceived as fitting into these like moments, a minute here and there. But I do think that this is not a fad. This is a natural progression of adding a new definition to a beautifully done nail.
0: Katia Beauchamp there, founder of Buff Beauty, ending that report by Simran Sahal. And I'm suddenly very conscious of my gardening hands listening to that report. Stay with us, more to come from NewsHour.
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0: Our top story this hour, the countdown has begun to kick off in New Jersey, where Spain and Argentina will play in the World Cup final later today. Earlier in this programme, we heard from Argentine World Cup winner José Ardiles, who lifted the trophy in 1978.
1: It's going to be a great, great game. Spain has shown so far to be the best team in the tournament. The way they play football is my way. I absolutely love it, the way they do. They completely paralyze France, but it's got only one team that can beat them, and that team is Argentina, yes.
0: Other headlines, Iran has intercepted vessels in the Strait of Hormuz and attacked targets in Bahrain and Kuwait after an eighth night of US strikes, and a ferry with more than 100 people on board has sunk off the coast of Guyana. About half the passengers, though, are reported to have been rescued so far. This is Rebecca Kesby with NewsHour live from the BBC World Service. Now, the self-proclaimed misogynist and influencer Andrew Tate and his brother Tristan Tate have been arrested in Miami after the UK Crown Prosecution Service issued 38 new charges against them. These latest charges include rape, trafficking, offences relating to indecent images of a child, and are on top of separate charges they already face in Romania. The Tates have dual UK-US citizenship, and the British authorities are now seeking their extradition. The Tate brothers have consistently denied any wrongdoing, and their lawyer has previously claimed accusations against them are politically motivated. Let's get the latest with the BBC's Barry Caffrey, who joins us live in the studio. What's happened today, and was it expected, Barry?
2: Yeah, so these brothers were arrested on Saturday in Miami after UK authorities requested their extradition. The US Marshals Service confirmed that the two brothers were in custody, and the US Department of Justice says the arrests were made as part of extradition proceedings. The investigation, I should say, in the UK has been running for several years. Last year, it was confirmed that the two brothers were in custody, and the

0: But the charges that were previously authorised by the CPS following a file of evidence submitted by officers from Bedfordshire Police date back to 2012. Now, Bedfordshire, Cambridgeshire and Hertfordshire Major Crime Unit have been continuing to investigate a number of other offences reported to them, and as a result of that, 38 new charges have now been authorised against Andrew and Tristan Tate, bringing the total number of charges against the brothers to 59.
1: Right, so these are completely new charges then. I think the police here in the UK have released a statement on all of this. What have they said?
0: Yeah, they have. So of those charges, 42, I should say, have been authorised new charges against Andrew Tate and 17 against Tristan Tate. We've heard from Assistant Chief Constable Karina Thomas from Bedfordshire Police, and she said earlier that officers from our major crime unit have been working closely alongside the Crown Prosecution Service and both national and international law enforcement agencies as part of this investigation, which she calls complex. She said, "We understand the interest that this case will generate, but would urge the public not to speculate and to allow the legal process to be carried out correctly." And she said there is no place for male violence against women and girls. And she says the force will continue to work tirelessly to support victims and investigate all reports made to them. As I say, 38 new charges now being authorised against Andrew and Tristan Tate. This brings the total number of charges against the two brothers to 59. 42 out of the 59 authorised against Andrew Tate and 17 against Tristan Tate.
1: Barry, good to speak to you. Thank you so much for bringing us up to date on the latest on that. Let's return briefly to our main story. The FIFA World Cup, which reaches its climax later today, of course, the defending champions Argentina will be playing against Spain in New York's New Jersey Stadium. The US President Donald Trump has confirmed that he will be joining the expected 80,000 fans watching that game in the stadium. This despite having provoked global outrage when he intervened earlier in the tournament to persuade FIFA to overturn a ban on a leading US player. Well, we can hear now from a leading British poet, Lem Sisse, for his view on what this World Cup has meant to him. My colleague Paul Henley asked him if football had brought the world closer together over the past month.
2: I grew up in the north of England. I grew up in Lancashire, near to Liverpool, Manchester United, Manchester City and Everton. So equidistant to Liverpool and Manchester. I was born into football. Football was around me all of the time. As a child, I went to Manchester City and Manchester United, actually. When I left the villages of Lancashire, I came into Manchester. It was a football town. Manchester United were the top of the tree. Manchester City were not. You see, things have changed in my lifetime. So the story of football has actually kind of been part of my life, whether I supported a single team or not.
3: And in the context of that, what about the World Cup grabbed you?
2: I mean, what grabs me most of all about the World Cup is it brings us as a world together. More than any other global act, I think the World Cup actually brings all of the world, much of the world, from all of the different parts, together. That's something to be celebrated.
3: And that is the premise of the poem that you've written about the World Cup, which I think you're going to read, perform.
2: Would you like to
3: read it out?
2: Yes. It's called Eight Games. We have qualified. We have played our part. 48 teams, 12 groups, and eight games. Start. No hatred, no division, no loss, no fears. With one aim, one game, difference disappears. We build match after match. We rise time after time. We bring light to darkness and shine. Let it shine. Said the sun to the moon and the head to the heart. We have more in common than sets us apart. The challenge, the flight, the rush, the charge. Make wings of your arms. This is who we are. I will not waver. I will not fail. I will not cower. When under great pressure, the great overpower. We bring our past, our future, our rights and our wrong. We bring our past, our future, our rights and

0: our song. We stand atop the stadium and sing, we belong here. We belong.
1: Lovely. And when you say we belong, you mean who exactly?
0: Every single fan? Every single fan and every single player, yeah.
1: What about the non-fans? What about the people who didn't embrace the World Cup?
0: Yeah, well, that's a choice. I mean, you don't have to enjoy the unity of nations, you know, finding one battle and working within rules which are universally agreed upon. I mean, I think it's a pretty good example of how society could be at its best.
2: British poet Lem Sisse then. Thank you to him for that lovely poem. I can say there's a lot about the World Cup on the BBC website, all the background ahead of this match, and I suspect the information there will grow across the day. We're going to be following events very carefully here at NewsHour. Whichever side you're taking on this, if indeed you do plan to watch it, you can keep up with the latest on the BBC. But for now, thanks for listening.
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5: Cut down a forest and you could help unleash the next deadly outbreak. 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
6: So why is deforestation increasing the risk of diseases?
7: As we are changing nature and destroying habitats, we're also stressing animals out. So just like humans, when we are stressed, right, we are more likely to get sick. The same goes for these animals. They're more likely to get infected and shed pathogens that can then go on to infect us.
6: Could climate change be making the risk even greater?
7: Climate change is basically pushing animals like bats and rodents towards areas where humans live because these animals are seeking habitats and locations that are more hospitable to their survival.
6: I'm Greg Jackson.
5: And I'm Jordan Dunbar. Join us this week on The Climate Question from the BBC World Service after the news.
8: BBC News with Moira Alderson. Iran says it's intercepted two ships trying to transit the Strait of Hormuz without authorization. It said they were involved in what it called accidents, and two other vessels abandoned their attempt to travel through the waterway. In a message read out on state television, the Revolutionary Guard Corps issued this warning.
9: As previously stated, not a single drop of oil or gas, nor any chemical fertilizer would pass through the Strait of Hormuz without coordination and permission. Vessels influenced by the words of the American enemy and entering unsafe routes would certainly be involved in accidents.
8: Meanwhile, Israel's military says it's identified missiles launched from Iran in the direction of the Jordanian city of Aqaba, warning of a possible spillover into Israeli territory. State television in Jordan says sirens are sounding across the country. The US said earlier it had targeted Iranian Revolutionary Guard members involved in attacks in Jordan that killed two of its servicemen. Bahrain and Kuwait said they'd intercepted Iranian air attacks. Our correspondent Barbara Platusha is monitoring developments from Jerusalem.
10: Sirens rang out in Bahrain's capital, Manama, and the authorities urged people to seek shelter. Earlier, Iran said it had attacked U.S. military bases in Kuwait. The two countries have borne the brunt of Iranian retaliatory strikes against U.S. facilities in the region as the conflict escalates. Kuwait said hits on civilian and energy sites at the weekend had resulted in injuries and material damage. Iran has also accused the U.S. of targeting civilian infrastructure, although the Americans haven't commented. And it has stepped up attacks on U.S. bases in Jordan.
8: Barbara Platasha reporting. The authorities in Guyana say more than 60 people still remain unaccounted for after a ferry sank off the Atlantic coast. The Prime Minister said 53 people had so far been rescued. Efforts to locate the remaining passengers are ongoing. Andrew Cheng reports.
11: The vessel was travelling from the capital Georgetown to Port Kaituma in the north when the accident occurred on Saturday night. Data from ship tracking websites indicate the MV Barima was built in 1939 and had been transporting people in the region for more than 80 years. The cause of the accident is not yet known, but Guyana's government says the ferry was fitted with adequate safety features, including more than 200 life jackets and 8 life rafts.
8: Ukraine has carried out more attacks on the Russian oil industry. Drones hit 3 oil depots in Stavropol, causing a fire in the city's industrial zone. The Ukrainian military said it had also struck 2 Russian oil tankers in the Black Sea and a floating crane in the neighbouring Sea of Azov. Earlier, Russian airstrikes overnight killed at least 1 person in Kyiv and injured several others. The Ukrainian Air Force says Russia fired more than 40 missiles and 125 drones. BBC News. Officials in northern Mali say Tuareg separatists and Islamist militants killed at least 50 soldiers in an ambush on a military convoy on Saturday. They said the attackers also took more than 20 hostages. The officials appear to confirm claims by the rebel Azawad Liberation Front that its fighters had inflicted heavy losses on the Malian soldiers and allied Russian troops. The authorities in central and northern Spain say hundreds of people have been evacuated because of wildfires. The regional head of Guadalajara province said a fire in La Maella had burned at least 12,000 hectares. Strong winds have hindered efforts to bring it under control. Firefighters in Zaragoza province say they've managed to halt the spread of a fire that's destroyed 15,000 hectares in Ors. The Chinese firm Jingye Steel has threatened the British government with legal action unless it receives full compensation for losing ownership of the British steel company. Jingye accused the government of trampling on international investment rules after it announced on Thursday it was bringing British Steel into full public ownership. Britain took control of the plant in northern England a year ago after Jingye said it would be closed. A marathon at the North Pole has taken place on drifting sea ice. 22 runners from 7 countries took part in what's dubbed the world's coolest marathon. Warren Bull has the story.
12: Before they even started their marathon at the geographic North Pole, the competitors had an epic voyage to get there on a French polar vessel. After armed patrols made sure there were no polar bears, the runners did 40 laps of a loop of just over a kilometre on a stable ice floe. Tramping through uneven sea ice with a life vest and thermal gear in near-freezing conditions, Shengxian Wang of China was first in the men's race, and Denmark's Rikke Dam won this year's women's race.
13: What? It was amazing. I loved every step.
8: That's the latest. BBC News.
5: Cut down a forest and you could help unleash the next deadly outbreak. That's what the disease detectives are telling us.
6: So why is deforestation increasing the risk of deadly outbreaks? And could climate change be making it worse? I'm Greg Jackson.
5: I'm Jordan Dunbar. Welcome to The Climate Question from the BBC World Service.
6: Dr. Neil Vora is with us. He's a medic and public health expert. Previously, he worked at the US Centers for Disease Control and Prevention, also known as the CDC. Now, he works at the NGO Preventing Pandemics at the Source Coalition. Hi, Neil.
14: Hi, thanks for having me.
5: Neil, you said before that you felt a bit like it was destined for you to be in a hazmat suit. Can you tell me what it was when you were growing up that led to you working with some of the world's most terrifying diseases?
14: Yeah, you know, when I was growing up, I learned about public health at a very young age because my dad himself, when he was a child growing up in India, he got a disease called smallpox, which is one of the most terrifying diseases out there. It kills around 30% of people that it infects. And growing up, I could see the legacy that smallpox had on his life and the form of scars that he still has to this day, over 70 years later, on his face. And he was the one who told me about the amazing people back in the 60s and 70s who eradicated smallpox. They had this intense vaccination campaign at a time before there was internet and mobile phones, and it's incredible the work that they did. But this is a gift that keeps on giving. None of us today have to worry about getting smallpox. And he planted the seed in my mind that one day I could join the U.S. Centers for Disease Control and Prevention and chase dangerous diseases around the world. Then I watched the movie Outbreak with my dad when I was like 15, and I knew that that's exactly what I want to do. I want to put on that suit and chase these diseases and help people around the world.
6: I mean, you said you were sort of destined for the hazmat suit. And I've sort of a term that we've been using, Jordan and I, is disease detective. I don't know if that's your nickname or a common term, but what exactly does a disease detective do?
14: Well, so I have to now give a shout out to another movie, Contagion, which came out, I think, in 2011.
15: Yep, I've seen that.
14: In that movie, Kate Winslet is an epidemic intelligence service officer, EIS officer. And so I had the great privilege after I finished my medical training to join the US CDC as an EIS officer. And, you know, in my particular case, I focused on zoonotic diseases. So when I was in EIS, I was with the pox virus and rabies branch. So I was literally going through jungles, catching animals, collecting specimens to see if they might have rabies, because there was, for example, a big rabies outbreak in Taiwan related to ferret badgers, or in the country of Georgia, these cow herders started getting these lesions on their hands that looked kind of like anthrax, but then when they were tested, turned out not to be anthrax. And then a very astute clinician in Georgia decided, well, maybe this could be cowpox. If you remember back to Edward Jenner in the late 1700s, one of the people really famous for popularizing the original smallpox vaccines, well, it was basically samples from people who had cowpox, who were milking cows, that then allowed them to inoculate people against smallpox, which was actually a deadly related virus to the cowpox virus. And so we were literally, me and my colleagues, going out there collecting specimens from animals, from the environment, from humans, using basic epidemiology then to understand risk factors for disease and then implement interventions.
6: You've mentioned zoonotic diseases a couple of times there. I'd love for you to just unpack what that is. And there are other types of diseases too, like vector-borne diseases is something I've also heard. Can you just unpack some of the sort of key terms?
14: Yeah. So there's a lot of different types of infectious diseases, right? So you might get certain infectious diseases from direct contact. Like one of my favorite things to do outside of work is to train in Brazilian jiu-jitsu, right? And you're rubbing up against people, you're grappling. But in my jiu-jitsu gym, one of the things we're always worried about is MRSA, methicillin-resistant staph aureus, which is a bacterial infection through direct contact. Other types of diseases can be spread through arthropod vectors, like mosquitoes or ticks. And so those are known as vector-borne diseases. Diseases of those sort include malaria and dengue and Zika virus. Then there are other diseases that are spread through water, like cholera or hepatitis A. And then another class of diseases are zoonotic diseases, which is really most of my focus. Now, when I say zoonotic disease, that means diseases that are passed from animals to humans. Typically, at least in the way I'm using it, without that arthropod, without the mosquito or the tick in between. So it could be through direct contact, let's say, with a cow or a bat, or it could be because a mouse has droppings in the house. And then when you're sweeping your house, you're aerosolizing the droppings and the dust, and then you're inhaling a virus like hantavirus. And so that is, when I say zoonotic disease, the type of disease I'm referring to.
15: Well, we want to stick with the zoonotic diseases. One of the outbreaks that you've spent a lot of time fighting is Ebola. There currently is an outbreak in Central Africa. Talk to me about Ebola. Why is it so feared when an outbreak happens?
14: Ebola is really one of the terrifying zoonotic diseases, or any of all infectious diseases, is one of the scary ones. It can kill around 50% of people, maybe even more. There are a number of different viruses that cause what is known as Ebola disease. So right now in Central Africa, there's an outbreak of Bundibugyo virus, which is a type of virus that causes Ebola disease. One of the challenges, though, with this particular outbreak is that we don't yet have approved vaccines, approved therapeutics. But the good news is that we know from past experience how to control Ebola outbreaks with basic epidemiology. Things like good case identification, being able to diagnose cases and get people with Ebola into care quickly.
6: You've landed in the middle of an epidemic of Ebola before. Can you just tell us a bit about what that's like for you personally, working in that kind of environment, what you feel, what goes through your mind?
14: One thing I want to be clear about is, as a disease detective from the United States, I should say, right? If I'm going somewhere else in the world, quite often you already know what you're dealing with. And I have, again, the privilege of coming from a country with a lot of resources. And so I could take stuff with me to keep me safe. The real heroes in these types of responses are the healthcare workers. When I was in Liberia, right, one night, just overnight, that care center for Ebola ran out of gloves overnight. How can you, as a nurse, be taking care of patients with Ebola without gloves? It was no wonder that so many healthcare workers were getting Ebola. And a few days later, I saw a man who got Ebola in the course of his service to the country, right? He got, as an infection control specialist, he unfortunately got Ebola himself. And he begged me to help him get evacuated to the U.S., but I couldn't grant him his wish, and he died of Ebola. And so it's terrifying, like, what people had to face, what people are facing right now. And we all, as a world, have to work together to fight these outbreaks, to control them, to prevent them, because a health threat anywhere is a health threat everywhere, right? So it affects us even in the US or in the UK or wherever, plus it's the right thing to do.
15: Can you just talk us through how climate change is affecting these zoonotic diseases, in particular Ebola?
14: Climate change is known to have aggravated at least half of known human infectious diseases. So not just zoonotic diseases, but waterborne diseases, fungal diseases, potentially foodborne diseases. And so climate change is in the backdrop of any health effort. Climate change itself directly is aggravating the transmission of these diseases. But on top of that, climate change is impacting healthcare facilities through extreme weather events and flooding, right? So taking down the places that are needed to help care for people once they get sick. But how does climate change impact zoonotic diseases? Well, a research paper that was published a few years ago showed very nicely, when you look at a range of different zoonotic diseases, climate change is basically pushing the animal hosts of diseases. So that means animals like bats and rodents. It is pushing them towards areas where humans live, because these animals are seeking more and are seeking habitats and locations that are more hospitable to their survival, whether that means food access or water access. But as these animals come closer to humans because of climate change, they are also bringing their pathogens along with them. But in the backdrop of all of this is the fact that as we are changing nature and we are destroying habitats, we're also stressing animals out. So just like humans, when we are stressed, right, we are more likely to get sick. The same goes for these animals. So they're stressed from climate change, from habitat loss. They're more likely to get infected and shed pathogens that can then go on to infect us.
6: I've read that sort of temperature changes and weather events that are becoming more sort of likely or intense because of climate change, you might think of heat waves or possibly forest fires. I can see why that might drive bats and rodents and other animals out of, say, the forest and into human habitation. But I've also read that there's a link between deforestation and zoonotic diseases. And deforestation, we talk about a lot on this program, right? Because the trees hold lots of carbon and you cut them down, you release that key planet warming gas back into the sky. But how does that fit into the picture of zoonotic diseases?
14: Yeah, absolutely right. Deforestation is driving the transmission of a range of different zoonotic diseases. And there's a number of different reasons for this. But first of all, is that deforestation often creates this forest edge, right, where you have forest that suddenly stops and now there's this area that's completely deforested. But along that edge, you start having people and domestic animals start coming closer to the wild habitat. And so they're creating towns and mines and they're doing other activities like farming. And that physical interface is the first requirement that's needed for those spillovers of pathogens to happen from wildlife into humans and domestic animals. Reason number two is what I was saying before about stressing animals out, right? So animals are losing their habitat. They're stressed. They're losing access to food, for example. And so because they're stressed, it affects their immune system, which makes them more susceptible to infection that can then spill over into people. Reason number three is that it leads to loss of biodiversity. So when forests are cleared, the animals that disappear first are ones that are evolved just to live in the forest, whereas the animals that are left behind are generalist animals that can often live alongside people. But those same types of animals are often more likely capable of carrying pathogens that can go on to infect us. Then the fourth reason why deforestation drives zoonotic diseases is because of climate change. Like you were saying, deforestation drives climate change, and climate change is an independent driver of zoonotic disease emergence.
15: When we talk about the generalists, I find this fascinating. So we're talking about animals that, can basically survive in a lot of different areas rather than ones that can only survive in the tropical forest. But they also are more likely to be a friendly host for these pathogens. Like the pathogen can live inside them better than other creatures that have died off.
14: Yeah, and there's probably a complex different set of reasons for this, why pathogens can survive in those animals. But one thing I want to be clear about, because I was in meetings before with policymakers, and I've heard this comment before that biodiversity leads to outbreaks of diseases. And when I say biodiversity, that means the variety of life. And you tend to have more biodiversity in tropical areas of the world. But that's actually not correct, that biodiversity leads to outbreaks of diseases. Rather, it is human activities that are leading to the loss of biodiversity through things like deforestation and climate change that then creates that opportunity for these spillovers to happen. And so it's really important, as we have this discussion, not to vilify animals like bats and rodents, because actually bats, for example, are tremendously important for human well-being. They pollinate plants. They eat many, many insects that are also vectors of other diseases like malaria. So the point is that we live in an interconnected world that's often so complex, and we have such a limited understanding in some aspects of that complexity that we really have to take a precautionary approach when it comes to these threats.
15: Thanks, Neil. A reminder that you're listening to The Climate Question from the BBC World Service. I'm Jordan Dunbar.
6: And I'm Greg Jackson. This week, we're asking, why is destroying forests driving more and more deadly outbreaks? Dr. Neil Vora, a disease expert, is with us. Neil, the bottom line really here is that the more contact that we have with animals in the wild, the more likely we are to see these jumps of diseases from animals to us. But climate change isn't the only factor here, right? You mentioned animal trade beforehand, and I know lots of people also shoot and eat things like bushmeat, for instance, which I know can also be a factor here. But what are some of the other sort of issues around it?
14: Yeah, so wildlife trade is certainly a driver of zoonotic disease emergence. If you think back to HIV, HIV emerged through several different spillover events, probably related to the consumption of wild animals, certain types of primates. But I also want to be clear, this is not, when I talk about consuming wild animals, this is not just an issue in parts of Africa or in parts of East Asia, like, for example, SARS back in 2003 arose because of consumption of wild animals in these wet markets. But also, for example, wildlife trade is happening in Europe and the United States. In fact, the US is one of the world's largest importers of wildlife in the world. Millions of wild animals are imported into the US every year, largely for the exotic pet industry. The first ever outbreak of Mpox, formerly known as monkeypox, that happened outside of the continent of Africa, happened in the United States in 2003, because of the importation of African rodents for the pet trade. Basically, the virus jumped into prairie dogs and people were selling prairie dogs across the Midwest, and over 70 people got Mpox. And this was on the heels of the 2001 anthrax attacks in the United States. So there was all this concern about bioterrorism. People didn't know the source. Well, the source was the importation of wild animals, and we still allow that to happen in the US. And so the wildlife trade is something that needs to be carefully examined. Animals are being moved all around the world, and it carries a lot of risks.
15: Just to come back to deforestation, are there particular areas where this is more likely? We've talked a lot about tropical forests, for instance, where we talk about Ebola, the Congo Basin, which is huge. Are tropical rainforests an area that need to be protected?
14: Absolutely. And so by protecting these forests, we can actually prevent some of these spillovers. And one thing I want to be clear about, just like when it comes to climate science, if you have a devastating natural disaster. The science is getting better, right? But it's sometimes hard to tie a particular event like a hurricane or a cyclone to climate change. But the climate change is in the backdrop of all of this. In the same way, right, we're having an outbreak of Ebola or Bundibugyo virus right now in Central Africa. I can't say for sure that this outbreak is because of climate change or it's because of deforestation, but I can take a step back and look at overall patterns. My colleagues are doing this all the time, and we can see trends happening over time.
15: Neil, how much do we understand about how climate change is driving these different outbreaks? Is there still work to be done? Do we have reliable data already?
14: We have a fair amount of knowledge, depending on the different disease, about how climate change is affecting the transmission of certain infectious diseases. For example, we know very clearly that climate change is altering the epidemiology, the transmission of vector-borne diseases that are spread through mosquitoes or ticks. There's a lot of data on that. The evidence of the impacts of climate change on zoonotic diseases is still growing, because zoonotic diseases have a different transmission pathway than vector-borne diseases, and it lends itself to different evaluations that are needed over time. And so the bottom line, though, is that we already, however, know enough that says that climate change will change the transmission of many different types of infectious diseases, including zoonotic diseases. And we have enough knowledge that means already to take action now. We should not keep waiting for more and more information to build. We know enough already to act, and we need to be taking those actions now.
6: Are there some areas that are more vulnerable then or need protecting more? Do certain regions carry a higher risk of zoonotic diseases than others?
14: Generally, where you see a lot of biodiversity, so if you see a lot of mammalian diversity, a lot of different types of mammals and a lot of different types of plants, you're probably going to have more microbial diversity as well with more viruses. But we don't see as many spillovers happening out of the Amazon. And one reason for that is, at least up until recent years, the Amazon has been relatively well protected, or at least there's a large swath of the Amazon that is still relatively untouched compared to other parts of the world. And so we should prioritize the Amazon for ongoing protection. And the other good news is that when you invest in this forest protection, you're not just preventing outbreaks of future diseases, you're also helping to fight climate change. You're protecting biodiversity, you're protecting a legacy that all of us benefit from, just from the sheer beauty of these natural sites around the world.
6: So Neil, where are we in terms of disease monitoring? Is the big fear that disease detectives have that there might just be one really frightening disease, disease X, that we don't know about, that's just going to pop out and take us all by surprise?
14: A lot of us in this space say that it's not a question of if another pandemic is going to happen, it's a question of when it's going to happen. And because of these activities that we are engaging in across society, models show that the frequency of pandemics is going to increase in the coming decades. So for example, since 1918, we've had 6 viral pandemics. That's one pandemic on average every 15 or so years. That pace of pandemics is actually going to increase several fold in the coming decades. The size of the pandemic, you know, it's impossible to say. It could be on a smaller scale like 2009 flu, or it could be on a larger scale, killing many millions of people. But again, we have so many tools already available to help us prevent these from happening and also help us prepare for them when they do happen so that fewer people are going to be affected. And so we have to be investing in robust public health now so that we are not going to face severe consequences down the road.
15: Just to sort of end on a message of hope, when we were speaking before about smallpox, eradicating that disease required loads of different countries to come together, people giving money who might never get it or might never come across it, but massive global cooperation. I think at the time a lot of people thought was totally impossible and wouldn't work. Do you, in the disease and epidemiology sphere, is that kind of like your beacon of hope for these things, that we can do it, it's been done before?
14: Oh, absolutely. There were so many amazing people back then, named and unnamed, who led to the eradication of smallpox, and that gives me hope. None of us alive today really have to worry about smallpox, and it was this global effort. People worked together to give this gift to all of us. And I have so much hope for what we can do if we decide to put aside our differences and work together. I love the quote from Nelson Mandela, "It always seems impossible until it's done." So there is something that all of us can do. And another one of my favorite activists, Clover Hogan, has said that we do not need 100 perfect activists. We need a million imperfect ones. So there's something for each of us to do, right? We just have to find where we can make our difference and we can band together because yes, we need a societal transformation. We need collective change, but society is made of individuals. So each of us still have our role to play. Let's feel empowered. And I just see solutions all around me. So let's get to work and put them into action.
6: A great note to end on. Thank you so much, Dr. Neil Vora.
14: Thank you so much. Appreciate it.
15: Thanks, Neil.
6: And thank you for listening. Don't forget, if you have a climate question of your own, then do email theclimatequestion@bbc.com.
5: And thank you to the production team, who were Diane Richardson, Simon Watts, Melanie Stuart-Smith, Daphne Evans, and Tom Brignall. I'm Jordan Dunbar.
6: And I'm Greg Jackson. Goodbye.

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2: I'm Lisa Chang. 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
3: BBC News with Moira Alderson. Iran says it's intercepted two ships trying to transit the Strait of Hormuz without authorization. It said the vessels were involved in what it called an accident. It said two other ships abandoned an attempt to travel through the waterway. Meanwhile, the authorities in Iran say they've executed two anti-government protesters who were convicted of killing four police officers in the city of Esfahan during January's unrest. Iran has increased executions on security-related charges since the start of the war with the US and Israel. Guyana says more than 60 people are still missing after a ferry sank off the country's Atlantic coast. The Prime Minister said just over 50 people had been rescued. Local officials in Mali say Tuareg separatists and Islamist militants have killed at least 50 soldiers in an ambush on their convoy. They say the attackers took more than 20 hostages in Saturday's attack. Flash floods and landslides triggered by torrential rain have killed at least 11 people in Indian-administered Kashmir. Local officials say a huge search and relief operation is now underway. In Spain, hundreds of people have been evacuated because of wildfires in northern and central regions. The head of Guadalajara province said a fire in La Maella had burned at least 12,000 hectares. The Chinese company Jingye Steel has threatened the British government with legal action unless it's fully compensated for losing ownership of British Steel. Ministers announced on Thursday that it was nationalising the struggling company, saying it was in the public interest. Norway's unveiling a new national memorial ahead of the 15th anniversary of its deadliest terror attack in recent memory. A far-right extremist, Anders Breivik, killed eight people in Oslo before slaughtering 69, mostly teenagers, at a Labour Party youth camp on a nearby island. That's the latest world news from the BBC.
4: This is the Happy Pod from the BBC World Service. I'm Chantal Hartle, and in this edition, Portugal's last circus elephant reaches her forever home.
5: She's exploring the outside more and more each day. She's using the mud wallow. We couldn't be happier with the progress that she's making.
4: Scientists discover a new species of monkey hiding in the Congo rainforest.
6: Having a new monkey species come to light after all these years of being in the landscape is just really extraordinary.
4: A summer of sport that led to new and unlikely friendships around the world.
7: They're really what the World Cup is about. People from other countries meeting each other and loving the time they spend together.
4: And I began planting mangroves in 2018. Since then, we've restored about 75% of the mangrove forest. Seeing it come back to life fills me with pride. The women restoring Kenya's vital coastal ecosystems. We start with a sanctuary giving retired circus elephants the freedom to roam. The site in Portugal, run by the Pangaea Trust, covers around 1,000 acres and aims to give elephants the closest possible alternative to their natural habitat. It now has its first resident,
3: Julie, a 40-year-old African elephant. She'd been with a circus in Portugal since 1988, almost her entire life, until the country banned the use of wild animals for entertainment 2 years ago. In a moment, we'll hear how Julie is settling into her new surroundings. But first, the BBC was given a tour of the sanctuary last year as it was preparing to welcome its first elephants.
8: We might be in the middle of Portugal, but the landscape is very reminiscent of Africa. It's just the flat-topped acacia trees have been replaced by cork oak trees. And it's not difficult to imagine elephants wallowing in this little waterhole.
9: It's a really beautiful site, actually. It used to be a cattle farm and an eucalyptus plantation, and we've spent the last 1 to 2 years basically trying to restore the biodiversity on site to get ready for elephants. It's going to be closed to visitors, so we will have the odd open day for local communities, but no, this is all about the welfare of the elephants.
8: Graça Fonseca is on Pangaea's board. As a former Portuguese Minister of Culture, she's passionate about the project.
10: In one of the first visits I did here, and we were passing through a really small cafe, and the lady was like, you are the persons that are going to bring the elephants. And we were, yeah, we are bringing elephants. Yes, you know, I told all my neighbors here, they wouldn't believe me, but now they believe me. You are bringing the elephants. So, you know, it's really interesting the way that the community here engaged with the project, because it's about, really, elephants here?
3: Well, they might just believe it now. Pangaea's sanctuary manager, Ryan Hockley, told me how Julie, their first resident, is getting on.
5: She's doing really well. We're really pleased with the progress that she's making. She seems to have settled in quickly. So she's very comfortable with the inside space, and she's exploring the outside habitats more and more each day. She's using the mud wallow, which is vitally important for any elephant, captive or wild, for skin care. But she's behaving just like a wild elephant insofar as, you know, on the particularly hot days, she'll put a protective layer of mud on to obviously shield her from sun and also biting insects. We couldn't be happier with the progress that she's making. In modern terms, this was, you know, one of the last areas of elephant habitat. So it's just a lovely story. I think that, you know, Pangaea chose this place to develop their sanctuary. And as I, you know, as I look out my window across the rolling countryside, if I just use my imagination, I could be in Tanzania or Kenya, somewhere like that. Particularly, you know, for the African elephants that are arriving here, I'd like to think that choosing the Iberian Peninsula has really given us a chance to give them a habitat as close as you could get to Africa as you possibly could do without stepping foot there.
3: Were you expecting her to take so well to this new environment? Because she's been in the circus for nearly 40 years. You would think it would be difficult to adjust, but it sounds like things are going really well.
5: Yeah, exactly. I'm pleasantly surprised the speed that she settled in, forming relationships with the care team. And there are some pattern behaviours that she has naturally brought across from that life, you know, stereotypical behaviours. So maybe people, you know, have seen videos of elephants where they sort of rock backwards and forwards or sway from side to side. It's performed by animals to reduce anxiety and stress levels. We've already seen with Julie a marked reduction. She's clearly feeling less anxious or, you know, stressed than she previously was. So really happy for her.
3: What was it like the day that Julie arrived? What was going through your mind and how you felt seeing her finally at Pangaea?
5: I guess maybe the overriding emotion was relief. Mm. Fortunately for us, her journey from where she was located to Pangaea, I'm going to say, was, I think, less than 2.5 hours from start to finish. It's still, you know, an elephant out on the open road in the back of a transporter. There is some jeopardy that surrounds that. But yeah, that initial one, definitely relief. Now, obviously, moving forward with her, there's a lot of hope for the future with her, seeing her transform into a much bolder character. That's wonderful to see. I just feel immensely proud and happy for her.
3: And now you have Julie safe and secure. What's the plan for bringing more elephants to Pangaea?
5: So originally we had hoped that an elephant in a Belgian zoo, Kariba, would have been our first arrival. The logistics surrounding Kariba's potential transport was a lot more complex than Julie's ever was. So, I mean, we're just, you know, we're happy that we have Julie here. Of course, our ambitions go way beyond just one or two elephants. Hopefully this later on this year we'll be extending into a new area. So actually we could be increasing that initial space by up to 10 times. So we're really excited for that. You know, we always want to push forward, and it's our ambition to, over the coming years, you know, to bring more elephants and develop more habitats. So even though maybe we only have Julie, Kariba, and possibly one more in September as well, we're going to make sure that we develop a habitat that's capable of, you know, supporting way more elephants than that.
11: Ryan Hockley from the Pangaea Trust. Well, staying with animals, there was more good news this week with the discovery of a new species.

0: The roar of the Lekwele monkey, an elusive character with peach-coloured lips and a black fluffy coat. It belongs to the wider group of colobus monkeys and lives in the dense tropical forests in the Democratic Republic of Congo. The monkey was first spotted back in 2008, but it's now been confirmed as a previously unknown species, and it's only the fifth new type of African monkey to be identified in the past 75 years. Professor Kate Detweiler and PhD student Junior Amboko from Florida Atlantic University were part of the team that made this amazing discovery.
1: The new Colobus lekwele is a medium-sized monkey, but it's the smallest colobus, and it's covered in dark hair. And then on its face, it's got this really magnificent orange cream-colored lips and area under the nose that sticks out, especially when it roars. And then it's got this really spiky black hair around the side of the face and on the top of the head.
2: The Lomami National Park is a very remote place, difficult to access and also high, and probably this is why it took a long time to actually discover the species and also collect more data on it. Remember that Lomami is a new park. It was officially established in 2016, so almost everything needs to be studied, not just primates. But I keep reminding people that we have over 50 species of mammals in general. We have over 200 species of birds.
1: Having a new monkey species come to light after all these years of being in the landscape is just really rare. We had an earlier discovery in 2012 from the same landscape on the west side of the Lomami River, and now we're on the east side. So we're really excited to have the next steps for learning more about what lekwele, its ecology is and its evolutions. It's really, really extraordinary.
2: This was so emotional to see that. I started from the very beginning to collect data. We didn't know anything about the species. And at the end, I was actually the one who gave the name, because we kind of had three names suggested. And my name was actually picked up by the team, which is Colobus Congwezi. This was actually from my suggestion. And just, it's so amazing for me. And I'm just proud to see that this naming is coming from me.
1: The Lomami National Park is incredible. So yeah. I've done the full transect. Junior's lived there for years. People should go to Lomami National Park and see lekwele.
0: Well, let's head to Kenya now, where a group of women have been leading efforts to restore the country's vital coastline. The Eco Mamas, as they're known, are rebuilding mangrove forests and coral reefs, and even farming octopus, reviving fragile ecosystems and boosting the blue economy that their communities rely on. Jirogi Muigai reports from Lamu Island off Kenya's northern coast.
3: It is 6:30 in the morning in Mtangawanda village on Pate Island, one of the 65 islands that make up the Lamu archipelago. The tide has retreated. A group of women walk along the ocean shore carrying bundles of tiny mangrove seedlings for planting. They are called eco-mamas, and they help marine conservation efforts along this coastline. Zulfa Hassan is one of them.
4: Fish stocks have declined and the mangrove forests have been badly damaged. People cut down mangroves to produce lime, destroying large areas of the forest. Mangrove timber was also exported to Arab countries. Climate change has only made the situation worse.
3: Lamu's islands are surrounded by mangrove forests, coral reefs and rich fishing grounds that have sustained communities for generations. The mangrove's tangled roots hold the shoreline together and provide safe nurseries where young fish, crabs, and other marine life begin their lives. But lately, mangrove forests have been cut and fish stock has decreased. Coral reefs are also struggling to survive.
4: I began planting mangroves in 2018. Since then, we have planted more than 200,000 mangrove trees, restoring over 20 hectares of coastline. We've restored about 75% of the mangrove forest. Seeing it come back to life fills me with pride. Today, the mangroves are thriving and the forest is healthy once again.
3: A short boat ride away in Shanga Ishakani village, Mwanasha Mbwana is rebuilding a different part of the ocean. She is known as Mama Matumbawe, mother of corals. She teaches at a local primary school on the island. But before going to class, Just before sunrise, she dives into the ocean carrying small fragments of coral. Piece by piece, she secures them onto damaged reefs, hoping they'll grow into thriving underwater habitats.
5: When we restore coral reefs, we first build structures using cement here on the shore. Then we go out to the healthy coral reefs in the sea, carefully collect small coral fragments, attach them to those structures, and return them to the ocean. Because the coral is alive, it grows gradually over time. It can take about a year and a half to 2 years. But if the corals thrive and aren't affected by bleaching, they continue to grow well. As they recover, fish return to the reefs, and in turn, the local economy improves.
3: The benefits of this conservation now stretch far beyond the environment. Zulfa says healthier mangroves mean more fish returning to local waters. Restored reefs support more biodiversity, promoting tourism, and creating better opportunities for people on the island.
4: Through mangrove conservation, we've been able to install a desalination machine that turns seawater into fresh water, something that has greatly benefited our community. Young people have found employment as community rangers, and women have become financially independent. We've even started our own microfinance groups using income generated through mangrove conservation.
3: For Zulfa, Monasha, and the women working alongside them, they hope that with continued support and wider adoption of such initiatives within the continent's coastal communities, more mangroves will take root, coral reefs will recover, fish will return to populate these waters, and more women will become guardians of Africa's coastline.
0: Jirogi Mwigai reporting. Still to come in the Happy Pod, the teenager who passed a piano exam using just one hand.
6: It's a bit crazy, actually. It's very cool, and I'm very grateful it was something they could do for me.
0: You're listening to the Happy Pod. The Men's Football World Cup reaches its conclusion this weekend. There is no bigger global sporting event, economically, socially, and in terms of the number of people who watch the games, which are often debated for decades. But unlike the club game, it's the outsiders who can often be the real winners, off the pitch as well as on it. Siobhan Leahy looks back at the most heartwarming moments from the last 5 weeks.
7: Early on in June, an unlikely friendship blossomed in the American Midwest. Not far from Kansas City in Missouri, the university town Lawrence became base camp for Algeria's national team, and locals pulled out all the stops. Hundreds of them showed up to the airport to welcome the squad, and for residents, there were sessions to learn the rules of football, as well as Arabic language classes. Kansas artist Stan Hurd created a giant Algeria flag on the university campus using mulch and sand.
8: The perception in the United States these days, internationally, that people aren't very friendly here, that we're a little nervous about foreigners coming in. Well, that's not the case here. We will be connected with Algeria for centuries, I think. How amazing this moment is.
7: Some Algeria fans felt so welcome in Lawrence that they didn't want to go home.
9: It really what the World Cup is about. People from other countries meeting each other and loving the time they spend together. They really learn about the Algerian culture, cooking classes, history classes. I was planning on staying for 1 week and I extended it.
7: This was a tournament for the underdogs. Debutants Cape Verde took their fans on a fairy tale journey through the group stages to a thrilling knockout match against Argentina. Goalkeeper Vozinha quickly became a cult hero after his relentless saves. His 50,000 Instagram followers ballooned to more than 17 million overnight.
10: We grow up with a lot of difficulties. Our grandparents and our parents, they sacrifice a lot to educate all of us. So I think we show the resilience of Cape Verdean people. And we are small, but we have big hearts, and we are fighters. We are fighters.
7: He began the tournament with no club. Now he's being linked to teams like Inter Miami. And if that wasn't enough, he's even had a new species of sea mollusk named after him. The Caribbean island of Curaçao also won many hearts. Home to fewer than 160,000 people, it was already proud to be the smallest nation to ever qualify for a World Cup. Ultimately, they were thrashed 7-1 by Germany. But the Curaçao fans were just happy to be there.
11: We scored against Germany. We are very glad and very proud.
12: I'm happy and it means a lot to me. It means a lot to my nation. For every children that sees this game, they know exactly that the future is without any limits.
7: A young Mexican fan became another internet star of this World Cup. Unlike most of the children around him, the boy didn't have an official Mexico shirt to wear for the team's opening match. So he wore a bright green Christmas jumper featuring Santa Claus, as well as white shorts and red boots to match the colours of the national flag. His improvised kit caught the attention of the Mexican striker Santiago Jimenez, who surprised him with a personalised Mexico shirt and a video message.
13: Santi, Tocayo, ¿cómo estás? Te habla Santiago Jiménez y simplemente quería mandarte un abrazo muy grande. Muchas bendiciones.
7: Jiménez said he was sending the boy a big hug and that he hoped he liked the gift. Mexico supporters were also keen to share their culture with other countries. Here they are outside a stadium teaching Swedish fans how to line dance to the popular Mexican song No Rompas Más. It was difficult to miss the presence of Scotland fans, known as the Tartan Army, during their stay in Boston. Locals appreciated their commitment to placing orange traffic cones on the city's many statues, which is a tradition back home in Glasgow. Scotland has now gifted Boston a special traffic cone covered in messages and drawings celebrating their new bond. The governor of Massachusetts, Maura Healey, said it had been an unforgettable summer.
14: I have to admit, this is probably, yes, it is, my first official welcoming ceremony for a traffic cone. But it's a pretty special one, isn't it? Because this cone tells the story of what happened this summer. Special thanks to the Scots for drinking all the beer. We knew we were going to see a lot go, but we didn't know quite it was going to go as quickly.
7: Argentina supporters in Dallas successfully reunited a man with a wallet he'd lost in a crowded stadium by turning the owner's name into a football chant to help track him down. Japan supporters continued their tradition of clearing rubbish in the stands. Ever since Japan competed in its first World Cup back in 1998, fans have consistently stayed behind after matches to collect cups, wrappers, and anything else left behind.
15: This is kind of like
7: supporters continued their tradition of clearing rubbish in the stands. Ever since Japan competed in its first World Cup back in 1998, fans have consistently stayed behind after matches to collect cups, wrappers, and anything else left behind.
15: This is kind of like culture and like traditional things, I think. And it, it,

0: that for millions of people around the world, it's more than just a game. It's the most important of the unimportant things in life.
1: Siobhan Leahy. And finally, the story of a history-making teenage pianist. That is 17-year-old Freya Terrace playing the piano with just her left hand. Until an injury 2 years ago, she played with both hands. But she was determined not to give up, and she's just achieved the top qualification for many aspiring musicians. Not only that, but the exam board, which covers more than 90 countries, believes she's the first person to pass its grade 8 piano exam using only her left hand. The BBC's James Kumarasamy brought her together with professional concert pianist Nicholas McCarthy, who was born without a right arm. Nicholas recently helped to create a dedicated exam syllabus for one-handed pianists. First, let's hear from Freya about the injury that gradually left her unable to play with her right hand.
2: I'd noticed that I was in pain, but at the start it was very much a, you know, if I practice for 2 hours, I have to stick an ice pack on for 20 minutes afterwards and it would then go away and I'd be absolutely fine. And it took about 8 months maybe for it to get to a point of I couldn't pick up a pen, I couldn't hold a hairbrush to do my own hair in the morning, and then finally gave in to get it treated. And at the start, we didn't really know what it was. It took maybe about a year before we heard that it would be unlikely that I would be back to playing with two hands again.
3: Nicholas, can I bring you in at this point? Because I understand you were pretty instrumental in Freya being able to take her grade 8.
4: Well, yeah, I mean, Freya, it's lovely to get to chat to you and congratulations. I mean, obviously, I know how much hard work goes into preparing anything, concert or a grade, so huge congratulations to that. But yes, it was lovely to be following your story, Freya. I was very keen to create this syllabus alongside my colleagues. When I was young, doing my grades, it just didn't exist. You know, I stopped at grade 4, but I didn't want, you know, other people to have to necessarily jump through those hoops that I had to jump through and have awkward conversations about, you know, in my case, being born without my right hand and going into an exam room. So this one-handed syllabus project with ABRSM is something I'm incredibly proud of and very thrilled. Freya has passed wonderfully at grade 8. I was very keen as well about not just having it left hand alone repertoire. You know, there's a huge wealth of repertoire for left hand alone. There's very few pieces for right hand alone, so that anyone with a limb difference or an acquired disability, you know, stroke, car crash, etc., they can still go and take these grades.
3: I am going to come back to you, Freya, but I'm just fascinated, Nicholas, in why there are so many more left-hand-only repertoires than right-hand-only.
4: Yeah, so it really started in the 19th century. If you think most people in the world are right-handed, so your left hand tends to be your slightly weaker hand. And back then, you know, concert pianists were like rock stars in the 19th century. Take the great Franz Liszt, for example. And often as a way to wow their audiences further, they would play on irony a little bit. You know, you thought I was good with two hands. Wait till you see what I can do with my weaker hand. And they'd play a left hand alone work and drive the crowd wild. And then we fast forward in time to the 20th century. The First World War happened. And there was one particular man, Paul Wittgenstein. And he came back from battle after losing his right arm. He commissioned all the leading big celebrity composers of the 20th century to write left hand alone works for him, leaving, you know, right hand repertoire to not do a great deal. You know, there really isn't many major works for right hand alone.
3: Sounds fascinating. And Freya, Nicholas talking there about rock star musicians of the past. I think it's fair to call him a rock star pianist, certainly amongst the one-handed pianist community. Has he inspired you? Has his technique inspired you?
2: Very much so, actually. Funny that you say that. Nicholas, I'm sure you remember coming to Belfast maybe 2 years ago. And on a very personal level for me, it was sort of as I was just coming to the conclusion that, you know, I wouldn't be getting back to playing with two hands. And this was sort of me really in the world of left-hand repertoire. And I was coming to grips with that. I still very fondly remember that concert. I've still got the programme sitting in my room. You were absolutely phenomenal.
4: Oh, that's so lovely. Oh, thank you. Well, it's lovely to have you there. And hopefully, you know, our paths will cross in person, I hope. And, you know, I'll be coming to one of your concerts soon. That would be a treat for me.
3: Well, I was going to ask, Freya, your ambitions now. You know, Nicholas could have some competition.
2: Well, Nicholas, you'll be glad to hear I don't think I'm anywhere near your level, so you're very safe hoping to apply to universities to study music. So

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1: Pianists Freya Terrace and Nicholas McCarthy. And that's all from the Happy Pod for now. If you have a story that you think we should be covering, we'd love to hear from you. 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This edition was mixed by Rob Fanner and the producer was Rachel Bulkley. The editor is Karen Martin. I'm Chantal Hartle. Until next time, goodbye.
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4: Hello and welcome to The History Hour with me, Max Pearson, the past brought to life by those who were there. This week it's 90 years since the start of the Spanish Civil War. A former child refugee remembers the fear of Franco.
5: Well, Franco went once and the Basques didn't want him and he said he was going to make them suffer and he did. He never went back.
4: Also, the dramatic story behind the Kiss of Life photograph that earned a Pulitzer Prize.
6: By this time, J.D. Thompson had gone up there and was breathing into him, you know. And I could hear him say, he's breathing, so they started bringing him down.
4: And we go back to 1999, when Canada's map was redrawn to create Nunavut, a territory reflecting Inuit land rights.
7: It was a magic moment for all of us, because all the Inuit realized, here it is, we finally got it. We will now be able to take the next step.
4: That's after today's news.
8: BBC News, I'm John Shea. Iran says it's intercepted two ships trying to transit the Strait of Hormuz without authorization. It said the vessels were involved in what it called an accident. Iran has also fired at Bahrain, Kuwait and Jordan, where the military says it shot down three missiles. The US said earlier it had targeted Iranian Revolutionary Guard members involved in attacks that killed two American servicemen in Jordan on Friday. Here's Param Gobadi from BBC Persian.
9: United States wants to conduct these military strikes to push Iranians to the negotiating table. Iranians are perceiving it in a different way. They're saying that, okay, you attacked us several times. So if we make concessions under pressure, it means that you're going to do it again and again and again. That is why probably they're not willing to give up their nuclear stockpile of over 400 kilograms of enriched uranium that easily with a memorandum of understanding. If they ever give that up, it should be in a final deal.
8: The authorities in Iran say they've executed two anti-government protesters who were convicted of killing four police officers in the city of Isfahan during January's unrest. Rights groups say there's been a sharp rise in executions this year, driven by the demonstrations and the subsequent conflict with the US and Israel. The authorities in Guyana say more than 60 people remain unaccounted for after a ferry sank off the Atlantic coast. The Prime Minister, Mark Phillips, said 53 people had so far been rescued. Efforts are continuing to locate the remaining passengers. Andrew Ocheng reports.
10: The vessel was travelling from the capital Georgetown to Port Kaituma in the north when the accident occurred on Saturday night. Data from ship tracking websites indicate the MV Barima was built in 1939 and had been transporting people in the region for more than 80 years. The cause of the accident is not yet known, but Guyana's government says the ferry was fitted with adequate safety features, including more than 200 life jackets and 8 life rafts.
8: Officials in northern Mali say Tuareg separatists and Islamist militants killed at least 50 soldiers in an ambush on a military convoy on Saturday. They said the attackers also took more than 20 hostages. South Africa's government insists that radioactive contamination incidents at a nuclear power plant near Cape Town were minor and posed no public danger. The three incidents took place late last month and early this month. Some reports had claimed that more than 100 workers had been exposed to radiation. Mteto Nyati is the chairman of South Africa's main utility company.
11: These events were fully contained within the facility. There was no release into the environment, no risk to the public. The recorded levels were extremely low, less than the radiation exposure from using your cell phone for several minutes.
8: World News from the BBC. Flash flooding and landslides caused by torrential monsoon rains have killed at least 11 people in Indian-administered Kashmir. Several more are missing. India's meteorological department has warned of further extremely heavy downpours, prompting the temporary suspension of an annual Hindu pilgrimage in the region. Ukraine has carried out more attacks on the Russian oil industry. Drones hit three oil depots in Stavropol, causing a fire in the city's industrial zone. The Ukrainian military said it had also struck two Russian oil tankers in the Black Sea and a floating crane in the neighbouring Sea of Azov. Earlier, Russian airstrikes overnight killed at least one person in Kiev and injured several others. Argentina and Spain are preparing to play in the men's World Cup final in New Jersey in the coming hours. Our football correspondent, John Murray, has more details.
12: This World Cup has been unlike any that has gone before, and that carries on into the 104th and final match of the biggest tournament there's ever been. It will be the first to be contested by the reigning champions of Europe and South America. And as the holders, Argentina are bidding to become the first team to retain the title for over 60 years. The Argentine captain Lionel Messi at 39 will become the oldest outfield player to appear in a World Cup final. US President Donald Trump will be there to present the trophy, attending his first match of the tournament, and it will feature a halftime show, which could mean a gap of almost 30 minutes between the two halves.
8: A marathon at the North Pole has taken place on drifting sea ice. 22 runners did 40 laps of a loop of just over a kilometre on a stable ice floe. They were protected by armed guards from polar bears. The uneven sea ice and the requirement to wear life vests and thermal gear meant their times were much slower than normal. And that's the latest BBC World News.
4: Hello, this is The History Hour with Max Pearson. The story is as featured on Witness History here on the BBC World Service. Coming up, a failed military coup in Turkey, the struggle for Inuit rights in Canada, the Pulitzer Prize-winning photo called The Kiss of Life, and the late Jane Birkin, actress, singer, and designer of the ultimate fashion handbag. Before that, it's 90 years since the start of the Spanish Civil War, during which the fascist dictator Francisco Franco rose to power. Around 500,000 people fled the fighting, but some chose to return, even as the conflict continued. Ivana Davidovich tells the story of one young refugee who went back to her country.
13: Spain's atrocity-spangled civil war burns and butchers into its ninth week. Already it's estimated that 25,000 have been killed, but less than half of those have died on a battlefield. Night after night, all over Spain, men are torn from their weeping families, lined up and shot. Scores of cities, towns and villages have been bombarded and burnt.
14: The war was fought between the Republicans, who supported Spain's elected left-leaning government, and the Nationalists, a right-wing rebel coalition led by General Francisco Franco. While 500,000 refugees initially fled Franco's fascist forces, around half chose to come back while the war was still raging on. One of those returnees was 8-year-old Felisa Umbon San Vicente from the village of Urduliz, next door to Bilbao in the northern Basque country. It's an autonomous community in the western Pyrenees, straddling the Spanish-French border on the Bay of Biscay. It has its own ancient language called Euskera. Felisa had already spent several months as a refugee in neighbouring France when in 1937 her mum decided she'd rather bring her children back home.
15: Bilbao falls. At the feet of the conquering insurgents lies the capital of the Basque province. And as the tide of war rolls closer, inhabitants flee. and the victors enter. Their Carlist levies from the neighbouring province of Navarre. Their Moors from across...
5: I was Basque. The Basque people didn't support Franco.
14: With Bilbao now under Franco's rule, little Felisa settled into a routine, but it was nothing like she had expected it to be.
5: I was supposed to start school before the war starts, and I was excited because I was going to go with my sister, so I didn't. And then when I came back and I went to school, all I did, we had to learn all the fascist songs. El Carasol, we had to sing with the hands like that.
16: With a raised hand.
5: With a raised hand.
16: Do you remember any of the songs still?
5: It's not the music of El Carasol con la camisa. Que tú portaste esa all that, yeah. And then you finish, Viva Franco. Arriba España, viva Franco. Yeah. So it wasn't nice.
14: While at school, they loudly cheered, long live Franco, long live Spain. Felisa and her friends and family had to hide their Basque identity, and parents were scared to speak in front of their children.
5: We couldn't speak Basque. We couldn't even sing anything in Basque. We have to be careful. So you were told before you go out, do not talk about that. The grown-ups, they're never going to go in front of the children. We were sent out because they were afraid we were going to repeat things.
14: And the consequences of speaking carelessly could be deadly. People would be imprisoned and some would never return, including Felisa's cousins.
5: They shoot him in front of the children. Because they were left wing, and they were two brothers.
14: In this atmosphere of fear, people were even distrustful of their own community.
5: It was a lot, because a lot of people, they were denouncing even neighbours for one thing or the other. They paid them.
16: Were they also Basque people that were working for the regime?
5: Yeah, of course. Yeah. In the Basque country, it was terrible. It was Franco.
16: Do you remember Franco ever visiting your town?
5: Well, Franco went once and the Basques didn't want him and he said he was going to make them suffer and he did. He never went back.
14: The political situation in Europe was also weighing heavily on everyone's minds. Just as their own civil war was ending, Spaniards were terrified of what was happening in the rest of Europe. Adolf Hitler's Nazi Germany accelerated its aggressive expansionism and racial persecution, culminating in the invasion of Poland in September.
15: The responsibility lies on the shoulders of one man. By his latest act of naked aggression, Hitler has committed a crime not only against Poland, but against the whole human race. Already German troops, guns and planes have crossed the Polish border to kill and to destroy.
5: I heard all about Churchill, Hitler, all those names they were completely all the time talking about. They were worried that we were going to start going in the war as well with them. We just finished one, we don't want another one. Everything was Russian. Terrible.
14: That rationing led to what became known as Los Años del Hambre, the hunger years.
5: I remember I was walking in Bilbao with my mother and I said, look, he's eating the bananas, the orange and peel. And my mother told me off. It was a man picking up that and he was eating from the floor. So there were people hungry.
14: Felisa was one of the luckier ones, as her father got work abroad and managed to send money to his family, even for little luxuries.
5: And then when my father starts back again to normal, we have coffee, we have sugar from Cuba, we have everything. So my mother will be toasting the coffee in the house with all the windows closed.
16: Why did she keep all the windows closed?
5: Because she didn't want the neighbors to know she has coffee. When you have something, you can give to a neighbor or something, but you can feed the whole world and you feel guilty. You are having and they are not having.
14: The Spanish Civil War ended in 1939 with a total victory of nationalist forces led by General Franco. It's estimated around 500,000 people died during the conflict. Looking back, what was living through all of that death and destruction like for Felisa?
5: Funny enough, I realize when I see the war and children, they go through hell and they don't cry. And that's what you do. You don't even cry. You know something is very wrong. And you know that crying is not going to give you peace or anything. You just keep quiet and watch. And I think that's what I did. Nothing else. Because you can see your parents, the grown-ups, everybody is worried. Everybody is nervous. Everybody else is no normal. Nothing is happening that's normal. And then you don't even miss the things you used to have. You just even forget, I think. You know, I didn't even think of my toys or nothing at all. So it's very strange how we behave in cases like that. It's very, very sad.
14: Felisa eventually moved to the UK, to London, in 1954, when she was 25. She was working as a nanny and then married and had children. Although when Franco died in 1975 and living under his rule was two decades behind her, she says she could hear celebrations all the way from Bilbao.
5: The people that have champagnes in the fridge waiting for him to die when he got ill. And the day he died, I don't know how many bottles of champagne they were drunk in the Basque Country.
4: Felicia Umbon-San Vicente has made London her home for most of the past 70 years. She's now aged 97, and she was speaking to Ivana Davidovich. That was a very singular perspective, one person's experience of the Spanish Civil War. Sir Paul Preston is Professor of International History at the London School of Economics in the UK, and he can give us a broader picture. So why did Spain descend into civil war 90 years ago?
17: It goes back quite a long time before that, but let's start in 1931 when the monarchy of Alfonso XIII fell and there came into power a democratic regime, the Second Republic, which set about a sweeping set of reforms of all kinds. It tried to give a small degree of regional autonomy to the Basques and the Catalans. It instituted a major educational reform that for those who couldn't pay, there had virtually been no education before that time. It set out the beginnings of women's rights, trade union rights, and so on. And this, as you can imagine, deeply upset the established powers. In a nutshell, the Spanish Civil War was about them fighting back. The actual armed might came from the military, whose power had been curtailed, and it was supported ideologically by the Catholic Church, whose power at all, particularly the educational power, had also been curtailed. So that was what it was about in terms of Spanish domestic policy. Of course, it was all turned into something like a rehearsal for the Second World War, because what was happening in Spain had very considerable interest, particularly for Hitler and Mussolini, who wanted to use what was going on in Spain to break the hegemony in international relations of Britain and France.
4: When one thinks of a civil war, often you'll imagine one side versus another. But in Spain in the 1930s, when the fighting broke out, it wasn't that straightforward. Certainly the non-monarchist side fractured dramatically.
17: Well, indeed. I mean, there were both sides had quite a lot of strands, shall we say. In the case of the right, the military obviously had the upper hand in the sense that they were able to impose a certain internal unity. Whereas, in a way, I mean, one could say that the right knew what they were fighting for, whereas the left was fighting for what they'd never had, in a way. And so the left split into anarchists, communists, socialists, liberals, and so on. Plus, of course, whereas, again, the right had very strong support from fascist Italy and Nazi Germany, the only real external support for the Democratic Republic came from Soviet Russia, and to a much lesser extent from Mexico. And obviously, the fact that Soviet Russia was communist, that meant that, in a way, what was a crucial help became a factor of further division.
4: And whilst all that was going on, how did ordinary Spanish families experience the conflict? Was it something which was all-encompassing all the time, or did it happen remotely for most people?
17: It depended on where you lived. I mean, there were parts of Spain that, you know, that were simply not affected. I can remember being in Soria, in the village where Orson Welles made Chimes at Midnight, and talking to a lady who's telling me that, you know, she remembered the war. And I was staggered because I knew that the war had not got anywhere near that part. And she was obviously talking in terms of a sort of folk memory. So there were lots of places where the war didn't affect. But of course, there were areas that supported the right and where the atrocities against the left were pretty massive. I think what one can say about those areas is that what is truly astonishing is that ordinary people, because the Republic had tried to give them so much, supported the Republic right to the end. I mean, it was horrendous if you happened to be in the firing line, as it were.
4: 90 years ago, but inevitably scars have been left. The nationalists won through, and we had the Franco dictatorship for many decades. Is that why the Civil War still matters in Spain today?
17: Yes, because there's a kind of contradiction that, of course, because it has never fully been part of the educational curriculum, obviously particularly under Franco, for fear of exacerbating hatreds and so on, there's all kinds of issues that have never entirely been resolved. There are still tens of thousands of unmarked graves, and so much of this is still to be resolved.
4: That's Professor Sir Paul Preston from the London School of Economics in the UK. The Spanish Civil War produced a number of searing photographic images, the most famous of which is The Falling Soldier, which supposedly shows the moment of death of a lone combatant. Our next story from the past involves an image when death was narrowly avoided. This is from America in the late 1960s. The photo, which won a Pulitzer Prize, is called The Kiss of Life. J.D. Thompson is the man administering the Kiss of Life in the picture, and he's been speaking to Patrick Keitley.
18: When you made the application out years ago, it was all kind of different departments within the city. I'd put down the electric department and had no idea I'd end up in the overhead part. It was a little scary at first when I was talking about it, but once I got to working there and seeing what was going on, I really liked it.
19: JD became a lineman, those daredevils you still see working at the top of electricity poles, doing the dangerous but vital repairs that enable us to keep the lights on, keep warm, and listen to the radio. To do this work, you have to be fearless, yet respectful of the thousands of volts of electricity dancing around you on the line. This live wire, or energized work as it was known, all took place high up in the air, wearing protective clothing while suspended in a giant bucket.
18: You have to know how to do energized work. That's the big thing. Repair and maintenance and all this, that you're working energized. And once you get over about 40,000 volts, 30 to 40, somewhere in there, the magnetic field is so strong, it shoves you back. It's hard to get on the line. But you would put on this suit, just like a rain suit, with the trousers and the top one, hood over your head. You had gloves on. And these gloves had carbon threads to them, which will carry the current. And you tied your trousers and your one on your shoes and your gloves, you tied all that together so everything would be one thing, no sparks. That comes out to a ribbon. And then you're in the bucket, the only way you can do this. And you throw the ribbon out and it wraps around the line and then you're energized.
19: But what began as just another ordinary summer's day in 1967 soon turned into something life-threatening for JD's colleague, Randall Champion.
18: Well, it was a hot July day, like it always is in Florida. We had our safety meeting where you all get together and explain what's going to happen on the job, and this job was going to stretch out for about a quarter of a mile.
19: JD and his partner would be working up one electric pole, and down the road up another pole was Randall Champion and his partner.
18: Champion and Phillips in a bucket. They did one pole, moved down two spans, and set up and did the same exact thing, but Champion got ahead of him and reached out and grabbed a wire before he got it de-energized, and that's when it got hurt.
19: Electricity surged through Champion's body and his heart stopped. His life was in grave danger. But JD and his partner were still way down the road up their own pole when they spotted their colleague in peril.
18: We were so far away that I didn't hear the fellows on the ground hollering for help, but my partner was up the pole with me. We were just looking in that direction. He just told me something's wrong and he started down. And I come right behind him, but he made a misstep and hit the ground and pretty hard there. And I just started running down the street.
19: As Champion dangled upside down from the pole, lifeless, local photographer Rocco Morabito happened to be driving past, his trusty Rolleiflex camera by his side. Here's Rocco telling his side of the story, courtesy of the Florida Times Union Jacksonville.com archive.
6: My assignment was to cover the railroad strike. When I went down there, I saw these men working. So I looked around to see if I could get a daily picture. But when I got down to the railroad, I took my pictures down there. And I said, well, I better get on in and get this ready for noon, because I had a 12 o'clock deadline. But I went back. I don't know what made me go back. Divine, the good Lord made me go back or something. I went back by where they were working. I heard all this yelling, people yelling. And this one woman was screaming. So I looked around, I saw him hanging there. I shot a picture, and I couldn't get him, so I shot another one. And I said, my God. So I run my car, told the city desk, I said, you better send an ambulance.
19: Time was running out as JD sprinted down the road and clambered up the pole towards his stricken colleague, still lifeless and hanging by his safety harness.
18: When I first started trying to get air into him, I didn't have him lifted up enough that would let his neck fall back. If your neck is closed off there, you can't get any air in him. But I did remember that from the training. But anyhow, I got up the pole with him and started blowing air in him just as hard as I could and tried to hit him in the chest a little bit. And I never could really get a good solid lick in the chest. And I repositioned a little bit and really hit him good one time right in the middle of the chest. And I started giving more air. And he took a breath that was unreal. I never knew much could draw so much air in, but he was totally empty. And he come out of it then. Took him a minute to realize that I was there with him.
19: It was at this moment, as JD battled to save his friend's life high up on the electricity pylon, that Rocco captured the image that would win him a Pulitzer Prize.
6: So then I reloaded and went back, and by this time, JD was going up the pole and got him. And then four spans away, JD come from four spans away. By this time, JD Thompson had gone up there and was breathing into him, you know. And I could hear him say, he's breathing, so they started bringing him down.
19: With Champion being in such a perilous state as JD reached him, he was astonished he'd managed to revive his friend.
18: He was a blue-gray color. Terrible. I was really wasn't sure there was much hope there when I first seen him, but when he took that breath, I was relieved. We had a little trouble getting him to the ground, but that time another lineman was up the pole with me. I didn't know the extent of his burns on his body till we got him on the ground. In fact, by the time we got him to the ground, the fire department was there. But they were a mile from the scene when they called. They were there before we got him down. I knew later on, within an hour or so, that he was okay, you know, he was all right.
19: Despite being good friends, that day was not something they discussed as the years passed.
18: We had a close relationship for years and years, you know. But we never really dwelt on the accident that much.
19: And what of the historic photo itself?
18: Well, when I come down to running down the street, I seen a man with the camera, but I didn't have any idea what was going on there. But when this happened, actually, Champion got burnt probably within 50 foot of him, and he had a camera. Well, that evening, we was working a thunderstorm. We stopped to get something to eat after dark, and the fellow that run the restaurant there at the Jacksonville Journal, which was an afternoon paper, evening paper, and he showed us a picture. We didn't know there was a picture, so he brought in and showed it to us. I really didn't think anything about this thing going worldwide when I first seen it, you know, and it was sometime later before I realized just how far this thing did go. I mean, my dad had a cousin in Alaska that called him within a couple of days, seen the picture. The actual editor of the newspaper, there was quite a deal to get that in the evening paper, because at maybe 10 o'clock in the morning, that paper had to be on the street at 2 o'clock or something like this. I'm not sure of it. Anyhow, they stopped the press and got the picture in there. And the editor there put the kiss of life on that right now. The effects of that picture, I had no idea this would happen like it did, you know. And it still goes on today. It's kind of like every generation discovers the picture, you know.
4: J.D. Thompson and Randall Champion remained friends over the decades. Randall died in 2002. Rocco Morabito, the photographer, died in 2009. Recently, Electric Avenue in Jacksonville has been renamed J.D. Thompson Street in recognition of his heroic actions. Our reporter there was Patrick Keitley. Of course, you can see that remarkable photo on our website. Visit bbc.com/witnesshistory. And there's more from the History Hour in just a moment.
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24: 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Love Kathy and Morticia. 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
8: BBC News, I'm John Shea. Iran says it's intercepted two ships trying to transit the Strait of Hormuz without authorization. It's also fired at Bahrain, Kuwait and Jordan, where the military says it shot down three missiles. Iran has executed two anti-government protesters who were convicted of killing four police officers during January's unrest. Rights groups say there's been a sharp rise in executions this year. 60 people are still missing after a ferry sank off the coast of Guyana. Just over 50 have been rescued. Officials in Mali say Tuareg separatists and Islamist militants have killed at least 50 soldiers in an ambush on their convoy. They say the attackers took more than 20 hostages. South Africa's government insists that three cases of radioactive contamination at a nuclear power plant near Cape Town posed no public danger. The incidents at the Kuiberg plant took place in late June and early this month. Flash flooding and landslides caused by torrential monsoon rains have killed at least 11 people in Indian-administered Kashmir. Meteorologists have warned of further extremely heavy downpours. A national memorial has been inaugurated in Norway to commemorate the deadliest terror attack in its recent history. The ceremony came ahead of the 15th anniversary of the far-right extremist Anders Breivik killing 8 people in Oslo and 69 more at a youth camp on the island of Utøya. A marathon at the North Pole has taken place on drifting sea ice. 22 runners did 40 laps of a loop of just over a kilometre on a stable ice floe protected by armed guards from polar bears. And Argentina and Spain are preparing to play in the final of the men's World Cup football in New Jersey. The South Americans are hoping to be only the third team ever to defend the trophy successfully. And that's the latest BBC World News.
4: Welcome back to part two of the History Hour with Max Pearson. Still to come, as we relive the first-hand stories as told on Witness History this week, we're on the streets of Istanbul during an attempted military coup. And we have the story of what might well be the world's most fashionable handbag. But before that, we're in the high Arctic in the northern reaches of Canada. These vast, cold landscapes have been inhabited for centuries by the Inuit peoples. But in the mid-20th century, the Canadian government introduced a program aimed at integrating the Inuit into the mainstream of Canadian life. Perhaps unsurprisingly, the Inuit were not entirely happy. Sam Gruet has the story of the creation of Canada's largest territory and the fight by its Indigenous people to reclaim their land and sovereignty.
0: We were young and we had a goal. We had an audacious goal to reclaim what Inuit have lost.
1: It's 1973, and across Canada's Arctic, a new generation of Inuit activists are organizing. Among them, Paul Kwasa.
0: There were a lot of traumas that Inuit had experienced, and we had to get over that hump. One way of doing it was to get back our territory, get back in recognizing that we have a unique language called Inuktitut. We have our own culture, and we don't want our next generation to lose anything anymore. We've lost enough.
1: Long before those days of political struggle to reclaim sovereignty over native Inuit land, we're going back to 1952, in a remote Arctic settlement where Paul started life.
0: My traditional name is Agulak. I was born in an igloo, not in a hospital, not anywhere, but in an igloo. And I'm one of the last generations to have experienced a nomadic way of life. We relied on the animals that we hunted, seals, narwhals. Those were our main staple foods.
1: With each season, Paul's small community would move across the vast ice plains.
0: The only contact we had with the outside world was when my father used to go by dock team to a Hudson's Bay company. And that would take about a day or two, maybe a week sometimes, travel just to get supplies. That's how we lived in the olden days before we got introduced to a European way of living.
1: That introduction came in the early 1960s, as Inuit families, like Paul's, were pressured to move to permanent outposts. At the time, Canada's government said it was to provide access to schooling, healthcare, and housing.
0: People started getting congregated to one particular location. They started limiting our way of hunting, our way of living. That totally changed our way of eating, our means of acquiring country food that we've been accustomed to for thousands of years.
1: At the same time, Inuit children began to be forcibly removed from their families and sent to residential schools. There, they were made to abandon their native languages and speak English or French, as heard in this CBC news report.
2: Our Lady of Good Studies.
0: I went to a residential school for 8 years, and I was about 9 years old. Children that as young as 5 years old were taken away from their parents. And that changed completely the way of thinking, the way of looking at our culture, the way of our language. Mm-hmm. We started losing all these things, and that's when the true culture was being lost.
1: Canada's government would formally apologize in the subsequent years and acknowledge the residential schools policy caused great harm. A $2.8 billion Canadian dollar settlement to native communities was made by the government in 2023. But despite the trauma endured, Paul says the experience gave him an important tool in the fight for Inuit sovereignty.
0: I picked up an English language that my parents didn't. So it gave us courage. We can understand them. They can understand us. We were the very first Inuks that became so fluent in English. You know, we didn't even think of the fact that Kaluna, where the white people were more superior than us. We didn't think that way like our parents did.
1: Fast forward more than a decade to the late 1980s, and Paul Kwasa had become one of the key figures in the movement to establish Nunavut. The name came from the Inuktitut word meaning our land. But at this point, it was part of the Northwest Territories, a large region in northern Canada controlled by the federal government. In 1989, Paul was appointed chief negotiator, tasked with persuading those in power to hand back control of the territory to the Inuit people, who lived there but had no formal ownership over it. But it wasn't easy.
0: Especially when the federal government was always giving us a hard time not to negotiate certain things, but yet we were persistent. We had to be pretty strong. We couldn't take no for an answer because we're talking about Inuit rights that have been ignored. And as true Canadians, if we are true Canadians, we're not second-class citizens.
1: Years of talks with the government in Ottawa had passed with limited success.
0: When we started first negotiating the Nunavut Land Claims Agreement, in there right away we said we also want our own Nunavut territory and our own Nunavut government. But at that time, the government of the day was saying, there's no way you can get a political deal. You cannot through land claims agreement. But we were persistent. It didn't matter which government was the government of the day. We went through three different parties throughout the negotiations, maybe four different prime ministers.
1: Then in 1990, an event elsewhere in Canada gave the Inuit people an opportunity to realize their goal.
3: Mohawk versus police, with their guns aimed at each other and one Quebec police force officer dead. That's the situation tonight at two Native communities in the Montreal area.
1: The Oka crisis started as a dispute over plans to expand a golf course onto land claimed by the Native Mohawk community in Quebec, but turned into a tense 78-day standoff with police and culminated in an operation by the Canadian Army. It drew national attention, including this report from the CBC.
7: On one side, heavily armed provincial police lobbed tear gas and stun grenades. The Mohawks responded with automatic firepower.
0: And we knew that was happening while we were negotiating our Nunavut Land Claims Agreement. And the federal government was looking terrible in the eyes of the Canadians because the way they were treating Indigenous people at that particular time. We said, look, we can uplift your ratings if you give us this deal. Give us Nunavut territory. Your ratings are going to go up. If you do, this had to be the moment or not. And we had to take that chance.
1: On May 25th, 1993, 3 years after the Oka crisis, Canada's Prime Minister, Brian Mulroney, signed the Nunavut Land Claims Agreement.
9: The North wants self-reliance, dignity, and prosperity brought about by economic development here in northern Canada.
1: Stood alongside him was Chief Inuit Negotiator, Paul Kwasa.
0: Oh, wow. I never can forget that moment. We were all here in Iqaluit, which was to be the future capital city of Nunavut. The Prime Minister Mulroney came in. We had invited Inuit from all over the territory. It was a magic moment for all of us because all the Inuit realized, here it is. We finally got it. We will now be able to take the next step on our own. The 1993 agreement was the tool that made the creation of a Nunavut territory and a Nunavut government become a reality.
1: It was 6 years later, in 1999, that the newly created Nunavut territory would finally get its own government, official language, and capital.
0: I look at it in a sense where I was born to do this. There were a lot of Inuit leaders that are not here now that done so much work. It is something that our ancestors would be very proud of. I'm never, ever going to be ashamed of speaking my own language again.
4: The Inuit politician and activist Paul Kwasa was speaking to Sam Gruet. From the frozen north of Canada, we turn next to the heated political atmosphere that gripped Turkey 10 years ago. In July 2016, there was an attempted military coup aimed at removing President Recep Tayyip Erdogan from power. A single night of violence that left hundreds dead and triggered major political changes across the country. In Istanbul, in the historic neighborhood of Çengelköy, on the Asian side of the Bosphorus, Emily Wither has been speaking to the neighborhood Mukhtar, that's the elected leader in the area, Can Cimoğlu.
10: Güzel bir cuma akşamıydı. Hatta ve hatta o akşam
11: It was a lovely Friday evening.
10: In fact, that evening, my wife was here too. We had our tea, I performed evening prayer, and after that, I live in the center of Çengelköy. So as we were entering the house, my wife said, "There's a big crowd." The thing is, the weather was very hot, and Çengelköy is an area known for its food. We get a lot of people here on weekends, so there was a big crowd, and my wife said, "John, come on, let's get ice cream." I parked the car, we're walking, and at that moment, citizens are running toward me. Just then, a friend of mine named Yüksel, I will never forget it, said, "John, something is wrong."
14: Can Cumhurcu looked around. Soldiers were passing through the neighborhood. At first, he thought it was normal. After all, there was a military academy nearby. Çengelköy is just south of one of the main crossings linking Europe and Asia, and it was when his neighbors started telling him the bridge was being sealed that he started to worry.
10: A woman from our neighborhood, like a sister to me, came up to me and said, "John, please help. They have detained my daughter on the bridge." When she said that, I said, "Allah Allah, something is wrong." I started heading toward the police station. I went in and looked at the television. The minute I saw the tank on top of the bridge, I said, "Oh no, there is an uprising." Because the thing is, I'd already lived through the coup in 1980. People my age know what this kind of event is because, simply put, the military has no business in a metropolis.
14: How were you feeling in that moment? Were you scared?
10: No fear whatsoever. Let me put it this way. We ran toward the bullets.
14: Without still really knowing what was going on, Can called all the men to the village square. And this quiet neighborhood found itself on one of the front lines of the attempted coup. Çengelköy is a socially conservative area that has always voted for the AKP, the party of Turkey's president, Recep Tayyip Erdogan, still in power today. Can and his neighbors were ready to fight. It wasn't the first time Turkey's armed forces had interfered in politics.
10: During the 1980 coup, we didn't know what a mobile phone was. We woke up one morning, pulled open the curtains, tanks in the streets. But here, what happened was, we established communication and invited everyone out onto the streets. Then around 9:45 p.m., a captain from Kuleli Military Academy came in front of the police station and said, "Clear these areas immediately. The army has taken over the administration." I said to him, "Are you out of your mind? Are you drunk?" He got angry. He had a weapon in his hand at the time and he pressed the weapon against my chest. And at that moment, the youth of Çengelköy formed a wall behind us, like a fortress.
14: There had also been gunshots in the capital, Ankara, and military jets and helicopters were in the skies. By that time, Turkey's then Prime Minister, Binali Yildirim, had officially announced an attempted coup was underway, blaming a group within Turkey's military for trying to overthrow the government. The coup plotters took over local media stations and forced one journalist at gunpoint to read a statement on air. Saying a new constitution was being prepared, accusing the government of eroding democratic and secular rule of law, and that the country would now be run by a peace council. 20 minutes later, President Erdogan popped up on CNN Turk. A reporter held up her phone while the president urged in a video call for people to take to the streets to oppose what was happening. There was fierce fighting on the streets, especially in Çengelköy.
10: It was now around 11:40 p.m. The sounds of gunfire started falling very close to us. They were firing bullets at us. Around that time, the exterior light of the police station was on, a floodlight. I said, "Let's turn off that light so we don't become an open target." When I came back outside, I was hit by a bullet.
14: You can hear this man shouting, "They shot our Muhtar," as Can lies bloody on the street.
11: As his neighbors pull him to safety, he's saying,
12: "Diyorum ki çocuklar ayağımı alın, ayağımı orada."
10: Kids, get my foot. You forgot my foot over there. Imagine a great pain, great agony. I felt that my foot had come off. They tried to keep me alive by giving me oxygen, and then everything went white. And I said, this is death. So this is what death is.
11: As the neighborhood leader is rushed to hospital, the Turkish parliament is bombed several times, and the fierce fighting continues late into the night. But by around 9 a.m. the next day, it becomes clear the coup has not succeeded, and people start to cautiously celebrate.
13: Less than 12 hours after the attempted coup began, soldiers surrendered, walking from tanks with their hands above their heads. Equipment abandoned in the chaos.
11: Over 300 people were killed, including Jan's nephew. And Jan was among more than 2,100 injured that night. Shot in the groin, he did not lose his foot as he first feared, but he still feels a burning sensation. The attempted coup divided and transformed Turkey in ways still felt today. The US-based cleric Fethullah Gulen and his powerful Islamic movement was accused by the government of being the mastermind, a charge he denied until his death. The Turkish government detained nearly 300,000 people over suspected links to Gulen and suspended or sacked more than 150,000 civil servants. Hundreds of media outlets were shut and hundreds of opposition lawmakers jailed. Erdogan was accused of using the attempted coup as a pretext to muzzle dissent, an accusation he denied.
10: On the evening of July 15, 2016, people had come to Çengelköy to have fun. They had come to spend money. But when the situation suddenly changed, everyone said, yes, what should our priority be? It should be how we defend our homeland. What mattered for us was the survival of the state, the flag remaining on the pole. You cannot afford to think politically here.
4: Can Cimacu, one of the local leaders in Istanbul who fought to resist the attempted coup in 2016. He was speaking to Emily Wither. Finally this week, a moment from the past which has left its mark on the world of fashion. This is the story of the Birkin bag, a slightly oversized handbag designed in 1985, which has become the ultimate fashion accessory seen hanging off the arms of celebrities and socialites. Here's Jane Wilkinson.
15: The Birkin bag? Really?
16: When I'm tooling around town with that bag, I'll know I've made it.
14: But if you want the original, you'll need very deep pockets, as the BBC hinted at in 2025.
25: How would you like to own a piece of fashion history? Well, you're in luck, because Sotheby's is expected to begin auctioning off the original version of the iconic Hermès Birkin bag in Paris in just a few minutes.
26: We now come to the star lot of this sale, lot 8, which is the original Birkin, created in 1985 for Jane Birkin. At 1 million euro, we start the bidding. 1 million. 1-1, 1-2, 1-3, 1-4.
14: For now, let's leave that Paris auction room as the bids begin and explore the legend of the handbag's history. It's the early 1980s, and the British actress and model Jane Birkin is living in France. She's become famous for her simple, relaxed style and for not carrying a traditional leather bag. Here she is, speaking to the BBC in 2018.
27: Because I had a rather famous basket before that was so well known that I was recognised from behind. People used to scream at Birkin just because of my basket.
14: But apparently her partner, the French filmmaker Jacques Doyon, is not such a big fan.
27: Funnily enough, Jacques thought that it was really diminishing for people to notice things that you have and to be known for any gimmick like that. And so Jacques did a reverse in his car. He squashed my basket. I picked up the things scattered from right or left. I put them all in a plastic bag and my agenda with things falling out of it because I had to go to London.
14: Jane and her plastic bag full of keys, money, makeup and an agenda head to the airport for her flight to the UK. And by the way, if you didn't know, an agenda is just a posh leather-bound notebook.
27: Got into the aeroplane, was upgraded as usual by Air France because they recognised me, to a rather chic seat next door to a rather chic man. And all my stuff fell around in an embarrassing way. And he said, you should have pockets made in that agenda. And I said, well, what can you do? Hermes don't make it with pockets. He said, I am Monsieur Hermes. So I said, oh.
5: Jane's right to be impressed. The chic monsieur is actually Hermes' then chief executive, Jean-Louis Dumas. What are the chances?
27: He said, if you give it to me, I'll put pockets in it. And I said, well, grand, that's wonderful. I said, why did you make a bag that's bigger than the Kelly, twice as big?
5: To interrupt again, the Kelly bag was named after another actress, Grace Kelly, who became the Princess of Monaco. She famously hid her pregnancy from the paparazzi by covering her bump with an Hermes bag, which later became known as the Kelly. Back to Jane on the plane with Monsieur Dumas.
27: So there was a sort of sick bag. I drew on the sick bag and I said, well, sort of like this. I decided I wanted it sort of more open than shut. So he said, I'll make you one. And I got a call a few weeks later to say, would I like to come and have a look? And it was all in cotton.
5: Monsieur Dumas.
27: So there was a sort of sick bag. I drew on the sick bag and I said, well, sort of like this. I decided I wanted it sort of more open than shut. So he said, I'll make you one. And I got a call a few weeks later to say, would I like to come and have a look? And it was all in cardboard. It was lovely in cardboard. And he said,

0: lights on the base and a lock closure. Best of all for Jane, a mother of three young children, it could hold a lot of stuff. Monsieur Dumas was also delighted.
1: They thought it was so splendid. And he said, can we call this after you? And we'll call it Le Berkin. I was so flattered. I said, oh, of course you can. How wonderful. Didn't think a thing about it.
0: Jane took the bag and reportedly forgot about the encounter. She was concentrating on a singing career. Remember the song, Je t'aime moi non plus, with Serge Gainsbourg? Well, that's her.
1: Contrary to what you might think, I'm quite cut off. I don't look at magazines. I'm not into anything very much. And somebody said, you know that your bag is going for a fortune at Hermes, and it's the most well-known bag. And then when I went to sing in America, someone said, oh, Birkin liked the bag. I said, well, the bag is nothing to sing. And then, what could you say? Sometimes one has a good idea.
0: But according to industry experts, the Birkin hadn't been an immediate hit. Sales only took off in the late 1990s, at the dawn of the luxury It Bag era. And of course, there was that cameo role in the HBO TV drama Sex in the City. Here's Kim Cattrall's character, Samantha, trying to buy one in 2001.
2: It's 4,000.
3: I know.
2: And there's a waiting list.
3: I assumed.
2: 5 years.
3: For a bag?
2: It's not a bag. It's a Birkin.
0: Interest soared. Soon the bag was turning up in pop culture, from TV episodes of The Gilmore Girls to the Hollywood film The Proposal. Rappers like Jay-Z, Drake, Cardi B, and others even sang about it.
4: Blue face, hundreds in my Birkin with the rubber band, making moves faster than the hour and the minute hand.
5: It's become the quintessential accessory that celebrities have bought in their droves. Kim Kardashian as a gym bag, Kate Moss as a nappy bag, and apparently Victoria Beckham is rumoured to own around 100 of them, so that would be costing her around $2 million.
0: Along with success came more exclusive models. Different sizes, colours and materials, including alligator, lizard and ostrich skins. Some studded with diamonds. And while the price tag ranged from a few thousand dollars to more than 200,000 for the limited versions, it didn't stop a waiting list from growing. But the bags weren't without controversy. In 2015, Jane asked for her name to be removed from a crocodile skin model. Here's NBC News.
6: Jane Birkin is demanding this particular bag be renamed amid concerns about how the crocodiles are treated.
7: Hermes responded with a statement. An investigation is underway. Any breach of rules will be rectified and sanctioned.
0: The company ultimately resolved the problem, calling it an isolated irregularity. And the Birkin name stayed. Meanwhile, Jane was making good use of her bag, covering it in slogans and stickers from the causes she supported, as well as adding keyrings and charms.
1: It's very, very heavy. What it's very useful for is handing them over for charities. If you can prove that you've used it, and with me it really looks as if they've been used, so I kick them about a bit, and then you can sell them off on internet. I've sold about three or four.
0: And after 9 years of use, Jane auctioned the original model to raise money for a French AIDS charity. Bought by a private collector, it came back under the hammer in 2025, 2 years after Jane's death, which is where our story began, with the sale of the first Birkin bag in Paris. Any guesses what it went for?
8: This is the moment the bidding stopped.
9: At 7 million euros.
8: The price, which includes taxes, works out at around $10 million. The auction lasted around half an hour, with the final price far in excess of what was predicted.
0: Yes, $10 million for a battered 40-year-old handbag. During her lifetime, Jane seemed reconciled to the fame it had brought.
1: I think I've done rather well out of Hermes in that they gave my name on the bag that I drew, true. But on the other hand, for the Americans to say, Birkin, like the bag. Yes, like the bag.
10: Jane Birkin, who died in 2023, leaving a legacy of more than 70 films, several hit songs, and a very fashionable handbag, $10 million. And that was Jane Wilkinson looking through the archives for that story. And that's where we have to snapshot the clasp on this edition of the History Hour. As ever, there will be more first-hand stories from the past for you next week. For now, though, this is Max Pearson from all of us

0: to you. Thanks for listening. Goodbye.
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3: Hello. I'm Misha Glenny, and after the news from the BBC World Service, in our time, we explore silicon. The chemical element silicon is at the heart of some of the most useful and beautiful objects on the planet. Created billions of years ago in massive dying stars, silicon is one of the most abundant elements in the Earth's crust, and it's a building block of our universe. It also plays a crucial role in the biology of life on Earth and has become the foundation of modern electronics. We'll be hearing from my guests, Kate Hendry, Andrea Seller, and Monica Grady, about the ways we can purify silicon to astonishing levels, if there could be silicon-based life somewhere in space, and what a type of algae can tell us about the last ice age. That's in our time, after the latest BBC World News.
4: BBC News, I'm John Shea. Iran says it's intercepted two ships trying to transit the Strait of Hormuz without authorization. It said the vessels were involved in what it called an accident, and two other ships abandoned an attempt to transit the waterway. In a message read out on state television, the Revolutionary Guard Corps issued this warning.
5: As previously stated, not a single drop of oil or gas, nor any chemical fertilizer would pass through the Strait of Hormuz without coordination and permission. Vessels influenced by the words of the American enemy and entering unsafe routes would certainly be involved in accidents.
4: Argentina and Spain are preparing to play in the final of the Men's Football World Cup in New Jersey. The South Americans are hoping to be only the third team ever to defend the trophy successfully. The reigning world champions have repeatedly shown brilliance and determination. Spain, the European champions, overcame pre-tournament favourites France in their semi-final. Ukraine has carried out more attacks on the Russian oil industry. Drones hit three oil depots in Stavropol, causing a fire in the city's industrial zone. The Ukrainian military said it had also struck two Russian oil tankers in the Black Sea. Earlier, Russian airstrikes overnight killed at least one person in Kyiv. The Ukrainian Air Force says Russia fired more than 40 missiles and 125 drones. Here's Ukraine's president, Volodymyr Zelensky.
6: Today, with one of the largest attacks carried out with ballistic missiles. Kyiv and the surrounding region were the Russians' primary target. They had been preparing this attack for several days, stockpiling missiles. It's very important that our partners understand what is happening and that we need air defense missiles to protect lives literally every single day.
4: A new national memorial has been inaugurated in Norway to commemorate the country's deadliest terror attacks in recent history, ahead of the 15th anniversary on Wednesday. The attacks of July the 22nd, 2011, saw a far-right extremist, Anders Breivik, kill 8 people in central Oslo and 69 more at a youth camp on the nearby island of Utøya. Tom Bailey reports.
7: It was a day that was to change Norway forever, with its impact still felt deeply a decade and a half on. Sunday's ceremony saw survivors of the atrocity among those to gather for the inauguration, close to the scene of the bomb blast that began the attacks. The monument is a striking piece of contemporary art, a huge blue steel frame supporting a stone mosaic depicting a wading bird native to Utøya Island. Its creator, the artist Mathias Fallbakken, said his aim was to both commemorate those killed and to engage the public in an act of democratic resilience against the ideologies that inspired the violence of that fateful day.
4: World News from the BBC. The military in northern Nigeria says it's prevented a mass abduction at a school in Borno State. It says fighters from the West African branch of Islamic State and a breakaway faction of Boko Haram attacked the girls' school early in the morning. The military says several people were killed in crossfire when the security forces confronted the attackers, but that all students have been rescued. South Africa's government insists that radioactive contamination incidents at a nuclear power plant near Cape Town were minor and posed no public danger. The three incidents at the Kooberg plant took place late last month and early this month. The chairman of South Africa's main utility company said the recorded contamination levels were less than the radiation exposure that people get from using their mobile phones for several minutes. Flash flooding and landslides caused by torrential monsoon rains have killed at least 11 people in Indian-administered Kashmir. More are missing. India's meteorological department has warned of further extremely heavy downpours, prompting the temporary suspension of an annual Hindu pilgrimage in the region. Scientists say the increasing frequency of such extreme weather events is consistent with the impacts of climate change and global warming. A marathon at the North Pole has taken place on drifting sea ice. 22 runners from seven countries took part. Warren Bull reports.
8: Before they even started their marathon at the geographic North Pole, the competitors had an epic voyage to get there on a French polar vessel. After armed patrols made sure there were no polar bears, the runners did 40 laps of a loop of just over a kilometre on a stable ice floe. Tramping through uneven sea ice with a life vest and thermal gear, in near-freezing conditions, Shengxian Wang of China was first in the men's race, and Denmark's Rikke Dam won this year's women's race.
9: What? It was amazing. I loved every step.
4: And that's the latest BBC World News.
3: Hello, I'm Misha Glenny. Welcome to In Our Time from the BBC World Service, the programme where expert guests explore the people, events, discoveries and ideas that have shaped our world, spanning history, religion, culture, science and philosophy. On this episode, we explore silicon. The chemical element silicon is at the heart of some of the most useful and beautiful objects on the planet. Created billions of years ago in dying stars, it's one of the most abundant elements in the Earth's crust and a building block of the universe. More recently, silicon has become the foundation of modern electronics, and we now live in what's called the Silicon Age. But perhaps less appreciated is the role that silicon plays in the biology of life on Earth, what it can tell us about our climate, and about the cycling of elements between land, oceans, and atmosphere which sustains us. With me to discuss silicon are Kate Hendry, oceanographer at the British Antarctic Survey and bi-fellow of Queen's College, University of Cambridge, Andrea Seller, Professor of Chemistry at University College London, and Monica Grady, Professor Emerita in Planetary and Space Sciences at the Open University. Welcome, Monica. Let's start at the very beginning. Can you take us all the way back with silicon? When it was created and how?
10: Well, silicon was created in one of the later generation of stars. If we go back 13.2 something billion years to the Big Bang, which is when hydrogen and helium and a little bit of lithium were created, and then the stars came and the original stars burnt hydrogen to helium, and then the next generation of stars were burning helium to carbon, and then carbon, nitrogen and oxygen were burning. And when I say burning, I'm not talking a temperature of an ordinary fire. I'm talking billions, millions of kelvins, very, very hot. And you get to a stage when oxygen has been created, and that burns by adding a helium nucleus to it to produce silicon. And this is the penultimate stage before a star will collapse.
3: And what part did silicon then play in the formation of planets, particularly in our solar system?
10: Because we've been going for only 4.5 billion years, our solar system, we're very much sort of later generation from the Big Bang. And many, many stars have contributed to the interstellar medium. So this is the space between the stars. It's not space, it's full of stuff. It's full of dust, which is silicate, dust, silicon and oxygen grains together.
3: Just explain to me, silicon, I understand, is an element. Mm-hmm. Silicate is what?
10: Well, as you say, silicon is an element, and that's just silicon atoms all bonded together. A silicate is, it's a compound where you have silicon bonded to oxygen, making long lattices and sheets. And then you've got other bits and pieces in there as well, magnesium, iron, calcium, and so on. And these are minerals.
3: And this stuff is floating around in the interstellar space, as you say.
10: It is, as tiny, tiny little grains mixed with ice, water ice, and also still lots of hydrogen. And you have these big clouds, molecular clouds, with all this stuff in. And they might start to collapse. And when they collapse, they fall in on themselves and they make a disk. And there are some wonderful pictures that you can see of this actually in operation that have been taken by some of our huge telescopes. And you can see these disks that you look at them front on, and you can see gaps in the disk where planets are forming, where the dust is clumping together. And as it clumps, it gets hotter and it starts to melt. And we've got these planet forming processes, and like the Earth, it was originally made of these silicates. They've started to melt. Iron goes into the metal, because there's iron in the silicates, goes to the centre to form a core. And we've got the crust, which is, it's mainly material which is left over from this melting process. And it goes on in asteroids as well.
3: So that means without silicon or without silicates, the Earth wouldn't exist?
10: Absolutely.
3: Right. OK. Andrea Seller, can you take us now down to silicon at the atomic level? What does it comprise, and why does that matter?
11: So silicon is element number 14, which means that it has 14 positively charged protons in its core, and then different numbers of neutrons. But the key thing is that the organizing principle for chemistry, in a way, is the periodic table. And silicon sits directly below carbon. And so one of the key things when we talk, for example, you know, when we hear about silicates, is the fact that silicon is almost invariably connected to four things. So if you have the element itself, and the element is sort of a strange, it's a metalloid. It sits somewhere between a nice electrically conductive metal and, on the other hand, a rather non-conductive, let's say, non-metal. It sort of sits in a sort of sweet spot in the middle. In all of its structures, whether it be the element or in its compounds, you've always got silicon attached to four things. And that's the motif which really underpins an awful lot of the chemistry that it undergoes.
3: What does that four things imply when you say it underpins the chemistry? Why is that number special?
11: So the number is special essentially because you have four electrons in the sort of outermost part of the silicon, which are available for bonding. And so what that means is that you can easily form four links. It's possible to make more, but certainly silicates, other compounds, and we will perhaps come to silicones and things like that. But you've always got this number four, which recurs. Now, one of the beauties of silicon is that on the one hand, you've got this metalloid type behavior, but you've also got loads and loads of chemistry. And one of the things that allows you to do is to obtain silicon in extraordinary levels of purity. And that is a whole area of technology which is underpinned, on the one hand, as you said before, the electronics industry, but also to help us define how we measure stuff. And the element silicon, because of this sort of strange combination of forming a very, very nice crystalline structure and at the same time having lovely chemistry that allows you to purify things, it has allowed us to define one of the key seven units that are used to measure everything in our world, and that's the mole, the unit of chemistry.
3: The MOL mole.
11: The MOLE, as in the Italian word mole, as meaning the quantity, from which molecule, as in a little quantity, comes.
3: That's very useful, thanks. And just so we clarify, silicon, the element, silicate, it's silicon mixed with other things. What about silica?
11: So silica is sometimes referred to as quartz. It means silicon with just oxygen. And so I've got a beautiful sort of little clump of crystals of silica or quartz. And you can see that they're very clear. They look rather glassy, although they've got the odd crack. But crucially, what they've got, they've got points. And you can see that they've got very clear facets. And the interesting thing about quartz is that you have left-handed crystals and you have right-handed crystals. And that's because of the structure of these silicon-oxygen aggregates, is that the silicon is surrounded by four oxygens, and these form spirals which run through the structure. And what it means is that you've got left-handed crystals and right-handed crystals. They're quite odd.
3: Kate Hendry, Andrea was talking then about purity in silicon, but we don't find pure silicon very often. What forms occur naturally on the Earth?
12: So we've heard a little bit about silicates already. So silicon likes to bond with atoms of other elements, normally oxygen. So when there are four oxygens around silicon, that's a sort of basic silicate structure. What can happen then is that the oxygen can bond with other metals, magnesium and iron. And in fact, in some cases, when these build these big framework structures that we've heard about, aluminium can sort of swap in for the silicon, if you like. And those are the sort of silicate minerals. There's lots of different ways those silicate shapes can come together to form these crystals. And there's a whole array of different minerals. But that's probably one of the most common ways that we find silicon on the Earth. And we've heard about silica as well. We've heard a bit about how sometimes what happens when silica forms a structure is that rather than one silicon surrounded by four oxygens, the silicons sort of start to share the oxygens. So the ratio of silicon to oxygen changes and you get just usually one silicon to two oxygens. So that's what happens in quartz, as you've heard about already. But sometimes those silicon and oxygen units can come together in a more higgledy-piggledy way. And that's what we call an amorphous silica. And that's basically glass. So that can happen in nature. So if you cool a lava, a molten rock, very quickly, it doesn't form a crystal, it will form this glass. So it's volcanic glass. But also something that I am really interested in is that biology can do this too. So biological processes can actually make this amorphous silica, which we call biogenic silica.
3: Well, I was going to ask you, what's the link between silicon and life on Earth?
12: Well, every living organism needs at least a little bit of silicon, including us. So we need a trace amount of silicon in our diet for our bones to be healthy. We don't normally have a problem getting silicon from our diet. There's plenty in drinking water, for example. There's quite a lot in beer, as it happens. It's actually quite a good source of silicon. But in the plants that we eat as well. So we're generally fine with getting enough silicon. But some organisms actually need a lot more silicon in their diets, if you like. And those are the organisms that make this biogenic silica. You know, it's an absolute requirement for them to have it. So plants produce silica in their leaves. If you rub a leaf and you can feel it being quite rough, that's the little blobs of silica that they produce in their leaves, thought to be a sort of defense mechanism against herbivores. Animals can produce silica too, very basic animals. So it's the sponges. So these are the sort of really ancestral animals that live on the seafloor and in freshwater environments. They make their skeletons out of little needle-like elements called spicules, which in many groups are made out of silica.
3: Are they actually sort of gathering the silica up, or are they producing silica itself?
12: So they take in silicon from their environment, and this is the silicon that's dissolved in the water that they're living in. So dissolved silicon in the Earth's oceans and in fresh waters is in the form of silicic acid. You can just think of that as dissolved silicon. It's a sort of dissolved silicate in its own right, really. It's got the same sort of structure. But they sponges and other organisms can take that dissolved silicon in through their cells in a sort of active process.
3: Right, OK. So we've had silicon, we've had silica, we've had silicates. We'll come on to silicones later. But Monica, before we do, let's just stick with silicates and how they develop on Earth. And in particular, I'm interested in what they produce as minerals.
10: Well, this is these compounds where you've got silicon bonded to oxygen, bonded to another silicon, bonded to another oxygen, and you get these enormous, great big, you can make sheets, you can make rings, you can make cages of silicon and oxygen. And occasionally you add a magnesium, you add an iron, a calcium, an aluminium. And you make lots and lots of different minerals. And you also make very beautiful minerals. If you put a bit of, you know, a pinch of something else in there, you get amethyst, the beautiful purple semi-precious gemstone. And you can get citrine and tiger quartz, which are yellow and brown and all these different colours. And it's just what you've added in to the silicon and the oxygen.
3: So jewellery basically depends upon silicon?
10: Well, jewellery depends upon elements from the period number four in the table. No, it's the group four, because a lot of our jewellery, of course, is diamonds, which is carbon, and we know that silicon is just below. And where carbon bonds to carbon bonds to carbon bonds to carbon to make the diamond structure, here we have silicon bonded to oxygen, bonded to silicon to make the silicate structure to get those beautiful crystals as well.
3: Now, let's get back to the purification of silicon. And there's a reason for this, Andrea, because for most ordinary people, let's face it, silicon is associated with three things: with sealants that you put around your bathtub, with
11: silicones.
3: Then there is the gel that some people use to enhance various body parts.
11: Again, silicones.
3: Good. So we're really hitting the silicones here. And then finally, there are semiconductors and Silicon Valley. Now, first of all, can you explain what a silicone is? And secondly, how do we purify silicon so that it can be used in microchips, in semiconductors, essentially?
11: So at the heart of all of this is the chemistry of the element silicon. And in the case of silicones, what you're doing is you're exploiting the fact that, first of all, silicon likes to form long chains or even rings, alternating silicon and oxygen. Now, of course, that means that if you have a silicon, you are attached to two oxygens. That means you've got room for two more things. And those two more things will typically be carbon. And so now you can start to make long chains, i.e. plastics. And those plastics are quite interesting because they can be made extremely elastic, deformable, rubber-like. And so the silicones are, you can make kind of gelatinous ones, you can make quite stiff ones, you can make doingy ones, to use the technical term, right? The kind of thing that you'll have in your kitchen, right? The sort of kitchen spatulas, that sort of thing. And that's really because of the availability of the chemistry and the fact that we've refined that so much. But to actually get to the element is quite interesting. And so, like so many metals, you've got to smelt it. And the way in which that smelting is done turns out to be using carbon. So you start by mixing essentially coke or coal, and you take quartz, right? The very nice, fairly pure silicon oxide. You grind them together and then you heat them very hot. The result is you get carbon dioxide coming off and you are left with pretty good pure silicon at the end of it. That silicon is about, you can get it 98, 99% pure, but that's nowhere near good enough for what you really want if you want to do that semiconductor industry, that microprocessor, all that kind of technology. For the extreme purity you need, you go one step further. And the one step further is an extraordinary process that was invented by a Polish metallurgist called Czochralski. And he was one day idly working at his desk, and he had his inkwell on the desk and also a crucible containing some molten metal. And without realizing it, he dipped his pen in the molten metal, pulled it out, and out came an extraordinary thread of beautiful crystalline metal. And this is the inspiration for how silicon is purified. What you do is you take a crystal of ultra-pure silicon and you dip it into a bath which contains molten silicon. Now, silicon melts at 1400 degrees, so you know, this is not a process for the faint-hearted. You've got to keep oxygen away because it'll instantly turn to the oxide. And now what you do is you rotate both the crystal and the pot, and you pull the crystal upwards. And as you do so, the silicon atoms, as they solidify, as they crystallize onto the surface, they crystallize in a perfect crystal. They form a single, enormous crystal, tens of centimeters across. And above all, because it's quite slow, if there are any impurities that stick to the crystal, they have time to come off and be replaced by the silicon itself. And so now you get to levels of purity which are 1 in a billion. It's extraordinary.
3: We're going to come back a little bit later and work out what the implications of that were for electronics in particular. But Kate, I want to move on to something else here, back to life on Earth and silicon. Diatoms. Tell us what diatoms are in the oceans and how they regulate our atmosphere, and what's silicon got to do with it?
12: So diatoms are a group of organisms I've not yet mentioned. They're really important in terms of the silicon cycle. So they're one of these organisms that make their shells out of silica. What diatoms are is that they're algae, so they're photosynthetic. They live in the surface of the oceans and our fresh waters, and they use the energy from the sun to make organic matter out of CO2 from the atmosphere. So they essentially, in the oceans, they perform the same role as plants. They are the primary producers of the ecosystems. And they're responsible for, we estimate, up to about 40% of the formation of organic matter in the oceans are these diatoms. So they're incredibly important for locking up carbon. So not only do they fuel ecosystems, but they are really important for carbon cycling. And that's that link with climate, because they draw that CO2 down from the atmosphere. When diatoms die, they sink. They're actually fairly efficient at sinking out of the surface ocean, where it's light, where they grow, down into the depths. So they take that organic matter with them, and that can be buried away from the atmosphere for thousands of years. So they're really critical for carbon. There's a lot we still need to understand about how diatoms make silica, to be honest. Scientists are working very hard on trying to understand those pathways. What we do know is that they take in dissolved silicon from their environment. They transport the silicon across their cell membranes. If the concentration of silicon in the water is pretty high, it can diffuse, but normally it's this active uptake that they use. From there, they use a special organelle, special device within their cells called a silica deposition vesicle, SDV. And what they do is that they concentrate the silicon, the dissolved silicon, so high that it starts to essentially spontaneously precipitate out of solution to make this silica. And like I say, they make their shells out of silica, and they are absolutely beautiful. They have ornate structures. They have holes and spikes in all sorts of beautiful patterns and all sorts of shapes and sizes. That's all very much genetically controlled. So every species is identifiable by its shape and by its ornate structures.
11: I mean, this point about beauty is really important. I mean, in the 1860s, a man called Adolf Schmidt produced an extraordinary atlas of the structures of these things. And they're just amazing because they're so geometric. They're just wild. But may I just add something to what Kate just said? Because on the one hand, you've got the problem of kind of concentrating the silica, having, you know, a mechanism to be able to pull it out of the water, shove it into the cell. Then you've got to get it concentrated enough that you can precipitate it. But then the other thing you've got to do is to put it into the right shapes. And one of the things which is quite mysterious and a huge area of active research is how does biology control crystallization? And this is done with these, essentially with soft biological structures, self-organizing and providing templates. And how that works in detail is something which people are working on, but it's amazing.
3: And in our time, we'll be continuing our conversation in just a moment.
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16: BBC News, I'm John Shea. Iran says it's intercepted two ships trying to transit the Strait of Hormuz without authorization. It's also fired at Bahrain, Kuwait and Jordan, where the military says it shot down three missiles. Argentina and Spain are preparing to play in the final of the Men's Football World Cup in New Jersey. The South Americans are hoping to be only the third team ever to defend the trophy successfully. The military in northern Nigeria says it's prevented a mass abduction at a school in Borno State. It says several people were killed in crossfire when the security forces confronted the Islamist militants, but all 46 students have been rescued. Niger's state media say 16 soldiers were killed during an attack by what they called terrorist groups. They said another 23 military personnel were wounded and 15 attackers killed. South Africa's government insists that three cases of radioactive contamination at a nuclear power plant near Cape Town posed no public danger. The incidents at the Kooberg plant took place in late June and early this month. 60 people are still missing after a ferry sank off the coast of Guyana. Just over 50 people have been rescued. Flash flooding and landslides caused by torrential monsoon rains have killed at least 11 people in Indian-administered Kashmir. Meteorologists have warned of further extremely heavy downpours. A national memorial has been inaugurated in Norway to commemorate the deadliest terror attack in its recent history. The ceremony came ahead of the 15th anniversary of the far-right extremist Anders Breivik killing 8 people in Oslo and 69 more at a youth camp on the island of Utøya. And a marathon at the North Pole has taken place on drifting sea ice. 22 runners did 40 laps of a loop of just over a kilometre on a stable ice floe, protected from polar bears by armed guards. BBC News.
3: Welcome back to In Our Time from the BBC World Service. I'm Misha Glennie, and we're discussing silicon, the chemical element that's a building block of our whole universe, from modern electronics to the planet we live on. I'm joined by oceanographer Kate Hendry, chemist Andrea Seller, and space scientist Monica Grady. Kate, you've been telling us about these organisms called diatoms, which make very ornate shells using silicon. But I've heard one of your favourite types of diatom looks a bit like a pair of trousers. Tell us about that.
12: So, well, it's a species called Eucampia antarctica. It lives in the waters around Antarctica, as its name might suggest. And it's a type of diatom called a centric diatom. So these are sort of flat discs, if you like, in their very basic form. But they can have all sorts of ornamentation to them. And these ones in particular grow these sort of almost horn-like structures. So if you sort of orientate it in the right way, it does look a bit like a pair of trousers. And sometimes they're a little bit shorter, so they look a little bit more like a pair of shorts instead. But it's just a child in me. I just quite like that. I think they're quite... They're quite fun.
3: And they produce a lot of oxygen, is that right?
12: They are. So the algae around the oceans will also produce oxygen, so that's another link with life, absolutely. As I say, it's also this really strong link with carbon cycling in particular that we're interested in at the moment. And I said right at the beginning that diatoms control the silicon cycle. They're really important for the silicon cycle. They've essentially revolutionized how silicon is cycled on the planet. They evolved, well, they appeared in the fossil record very patchily in the Mesozoic. So this is a time of the dinosaurs. But then after that, after the dinosaurs died out 65 million years ago, the diatoms really took off then. So, you know, you might think we're living in the age of mammals, but in my view, we're living in the age of the diatoms. And since then, because they're so good at taking up that dissolved silicon from the ocean, they've essentially stripped silicon out of the surface ocean entirely. So if you go in most parts of the ocean today, you'll find pretty low levels of silicon in the surface ocean. And that means that the availability of that dissolved silicon can actually limit how much they grow. So how silicon gets into the oceans and how it moves around is really important. And I mention that because that's actually my research area. So I just need to get that in there. But especially in the polar regions where we're seeing a lot of climatic change, a lot of those processes are linked with that supply of silicon. So be it things like glacial weathering or how the big Arctic rivers are releasing silicon into the ocean, for example, a lot of this is changing very quickly and could actually be impacting diatoms and how they grow.
3: Thank you very much. Monica, we're going on to another compound now, and that's silicon carbide.
10: Right.
3: Tell us about silicon carbide and its long journey, and what does it do?
10: Well, I also have something with me. It's nowhere near as beautiful as quartz crystal. What I've got is a small piece of a meteorite, and it just looks a bit like a piece of coal. It's a sort of matte black in colour. And it's a very special type of meteorite. It's called carbonaceous chondrite because it's got a lot of carbon in it. And these meteorites also have got grains within them. The most part of this meteorite, which has come from an asteroid, was made at the time the solar system was made, 4.567 billion years ago. But some of the tiny grains in here were made in other stars, and they blew into the molecular cloud from which our solar system was made. And some of those grains are silicon carbide. And these have come from massive stars, red giants that are burning silicon, and it gets mixed up. And there's the most wonderful processes going on in stars. We have nuclear fusion, which is bringing the elements together. But also, you've got a lot of turbidity and you've got a lot of mixing. And when you've used up some of the fuel, part of the outer part of a star will collapse in itself, but then you get turbulence and material is dredged up. And you have some wonderful things called hot bottom burning, and you have dredge up. And the silicon carbide crystals are made in a procedure of a third dredge up of a hot bottom burning star. But it's these things that are then blown off the star when the star might explode or have its stellar wind. And you've got silicon carbide there. And we can tell that it's from a different star than our sun, because our sun is not burning to make silicon. But also the carbon isotopes. We've talked about carbon, the atom, but we have different isotopes, different amounts of the particles in the core, in the nucleus of the atom. And most of the carbon in the solar system has 92 atoms which weigh 12 units to one atom which weighs 13 units. In some of these stars, it's 4 12s to 1 13. Mm-hmm. And we can see that in these silicon carbides.
3: And what does silicon carbide do?
10: Doesn't do very much, really.
11: Well, silicon, I mean, in a meteorite, I suspect it doesn't, it just is.
10: It's there, yes.
11: But when you think of the fact that carbon and silicon have the same structure, you can actually make a kind of alloy, but it's actually a 50-50 mix of carbon and silicon together. And as you would expect for something that has a diamond structure, it is exceptionally hard. We sometimes refer to it as carborundum. And so it's very widely used for polishing and so on.
10: It's the grains that you find on emery paper.
3: Absolutely.
10: Carborundum. But also moissanite is silicon carbide, the mineral. And some of the first industrial diamonds were made of moissanite.
3: So talking about applications, Andrea, I want to know about semiconductors, silicon's importance, and why from the 1950s onwards the silicon age really blossoms.
11: Yeah, I mean, the silicon age is kind of critical. It's the moment when the world transformed from really being kind of steel-based and, you know, we were quite electrical with copper, but really when silicon took off. And when I was a child, I remember that there were these things which were called solid state, and I wanted a set of solid state walkie-talkies that had, you know, the transistor radio. And all of that comes from the fact that silicon is not a metal. Now, I've got a wafer of silicon, of ultra pure. So it's a beautiful little disc with a mirror-like finish. It looks metallic, but it has a faintly purple sheen to it. And when I said before that there's a difference between metals and these metalloids or semiconductors, you can think of a metal as being a material in which essentially the electrons are pretty well free to move. And so there are loads of motorways that allow them to travel around. And so they can be sloshed from one side to the other. Silicon, although it conducts electricity somewhat, there's quite a bad traffic jam, in a sense, partly because the electrons are actually being used to hold the silicons together. But there's something quite interesting, and that is sitting above our traffic jam turn out to be motorways. There's a sort of region where the electrons can move. And the fact that silicon has this kind of gap between where the electrons are kind of immobile and the region where they can, that's the thing which really makes all the difference, is that you can actually control the movements of the electrons, and that is often done by the addition of deliberate impurities into the silicon in places where you want them.
3: Thank you, Andrea. Back to the diatoms, which are made partially with silicon, because, Kate, one of the things you've looked at is how our studying of diatoms can tell us about long-term patterns in climate and climate change.
12: Absolutely, and that all relies on a few different things coming together. So going back to what I mentioned earlier, that diatoms are very good at sinking. So when their cells die, their cells sink to the seafloor and they can get buried in sediments and they can get preserved there. As sediments build up through time, it's a little bit like pages of a book. You can sort of go back through the pages and read back through the history of time, just like you would an old diary. So what we can do is we can go and take cores of those sediments, and we can figure out how old they are. First of all, that's important. We need to know how old the sediments are as they go down deeper into the sediments. And at each of those horizons, we can look at the diatoms that are there. And the other thing I mentioned as well before is that all those beautiful shapes they make are really distinctive in terms of the different species. So we can count the different species that have grown through time. Now, this is important because some species love to live in particular environments. Some of them live all over the place. We call them cosmopolitan diatoms, but some of them are very specific. And so one example of this is that, well, a couple of species of one genus called Fragilariopsis grow in sea ice. They only really live in sea ice. So if we find those species back through time, we know that there's sea ice there. So this gives us what we call a proxy for understanding how where sea ice has been in the past. And so if we're trying to figure out how sensitive the sea ice extent is around Antarctica, for example, we can do that. And this is what's done. It was done actually a couple of decades ago. And what scientists did is took lots and lots of cores around Antarctica and mapped out exactly how far sea ice got during the last ice age. And you can also do it for warmer periods too. And that means we can understand that sensitivity. And that means that if we're trying to make future projections of where sea ice is going as a result of current global warming, we can actually test the models against what we understand from our observations.
3: Thank you, Kate. Monica, we've been talking about the elements such as silicon travelling from distant stars, collapsing and so on. What do we learn about the stars from silicon and what it brings here?
10: If you're in a dark place outside and you've got a really good view of the night sky, you'll see that the stars are different colours. You know, some are bluish, some are reddish, some are white. And the different colours are the different stars, and they have their different sizes, their different brightnesses, luminosity, different temperatures, different ages. And by looking at stars, we can tell the processes that are going on in those stars, and we can look at the different clusters of stars, and it tells us about the ages of the stars and what's actually been happening as the galaxy evolves. And also when we look at other galaxies and try and make judgments about the stars within them. What's really interesting, though, is that because we've learned a lot about the behaviour of silicon in the solar system and in planet formation in the solar system, we can look at other stars that have got planets around them and we can make inferences about what those planets might be doing. Now, some of the biggest planets that we've seen around other stars are what we call hot Jupiters. And these are stars that are as big or bigger than Jupiter, but they are orbiting their stars much closer than Mercury orbits our star. And some of those have got really hot atmospheres, which have got actually silicon gas or silicon hydride gas or silicon oxide gas in their atmospheres. And it's like, well, there's not going to be any life on those, no chance. But as our telescopes get more powerful and we can see in greater detail planets around other stars, we're going to be able to see things like, oh, well, actually, this particular star has got a planet around it which looks like Earth. Maybe it's got oxygen in its atmosphere. Maybe it's, you know, got water there. Maybe it's got diatoms in the water. We don't know. But the idea that the Earth is a singular planet has, I think, been put to rest with the finding of so many Earth-like planets. Whether the Earth is singular in having life, we still don't know. But
3: the assumption...
10: I've been talking about physics, all right, the physics of silicon, which then moves on to the chemistry of silicon, Andrea talked about, which then moves on to the biology of silicon, which is what Kate's talking about. And then we bring all these together and we start saying, well, actually, what's the chance? The physics is based on what happened in the Big Bang. The chemistry is based on the atomic structure. And the biology is based on what those atoms do. And it's like, is it likely that it's only happened on Earth? I don't know.
3: Kate, you wanted to come in there?
12: Yeah, just an interesting sort of thing to note as well, which is that right at the beginning when I said that biology can do this silica formation, I said that organisms take in silicic acid, dissolve silicon from the environment actively. And by that, I mean there are special proteins in the cell membranes that transport the silicon into the cells. And there are lots of assumptions that go into these calculations, but we're able to calculate how long ago it is that those proteins evolved. And they're incredibly ancient, these silicon transporters. They go back, if we're right, billions of years. So it's a very fundamental process within our planet's biology of moving silicon around.
10: So were these some of the very earliest, you know, sort of Precambrian type?
12: Absolutely. We think they're shared by some bacterial groups, but they're also, we can find homologs for these genes throughout the tree of life, basically.
10: Yeah, brilliant.
3: Andrea, talking about the tree of life, our life is carbon-based. Is it theoretically possible to have life that would be silicon-based?
11: That's funny. This is a question that comes up over and over again. And if you look at science fiction writers, Isaac Asimov and lots of others have always imagined that you might land on a planet where you find, you know, some weird life form. And people have certainly tried to see what they can do. I think what I would say is that, first of all, that the idea that life is carbon-based is slightly annoying in that, yeah, carbon, but my God, if you haven't got silicon, if you haven't got sodium, if you haven't got calcium, if you haven't got molybdenum, iron, copper, nickel, you know, all of these things.
3: So it being carbon-based is a bit of a fallacy.
11: And so,
10: I disagree. It's based on carbon, and it's got all these bits and pieces added in, but, you know, it's like saying bread is based on flour.
11: What I would say is that carbon certainly provides huge amounts of the machinery and the structures and, in a way, the chemical intelligence associated with cells. And so carbon is absolutely fundamental. But to imagine that carbon, you know, is somehow stands out from the rest, I'm less sure. That said, one of the unique things about carbon is the fact that actually many of its compounds are not very reactive because the carbon is quite small and the atoms around it shield it. And that's one of the things which makes so much of chemistry possible and so interesting. Silicon's a little bit larger. It's a little bit more reactive. And so actually some of the structures that we think about when we think carbon-based structures that we think about associated with life start being more flexible, more floppy, less rigid. And so things like information storage in DNA is entirely based on the rigidity of these structures. Whether that can be replicated with silicon-based things, I don't know. But there's certainly people trying.
3: But Monica, you seem to imply that it would be at least theoretically possible that somewhere else in the universe silicon-based life existed.
10: Well, I wouldn't be surprised at anything that the universe throws at us. But if we've got the diatoms, which require silicon, which can take silicon through a membrane, I'm thinking more on the sort of neural networks type thing where, you know, you've got the idea that maybe we've got these networks we can make of silicon oxygen structures which can transfer signals in the same way the neurons in the brain transfer signals. Can we have that sort of integration of a silicate-based network with a carbon-based network to make some sort of being? I haven't got a clue. But it'd be really cool to find out.
3: Well, that's all I wanted to ask. What would you like to add?
10: It's a question I want to ask. I want to ask Andrea. You're talking about the left-handed and the right-handed quartz molecules. What's the significance of that? What does it change with quartz?
11: So what it does is it changes two things. First of all, you see it in the shape of the actual crystal. And the interesting thing is you can see those facets on the crystal, which in fact are extremely important historically because it was measuring the angles between the faces of quartz and other minerals, which led people to realize that there must be unique sort of fundamental chunks, unit cells, from which things were built. And quartz plays a very important role in that. But the second thing, and it turns out I've brought a prism.
3: More show.
11: Which is made of quartz.
10: Right.
11: But you can see that it's two kind of triangular pieces which have been glued together with the legendary Canada balsam, which is a completely transparent adhesive that was used from the 18th through into the 20th century.
10: Yeah, and it goes horrible yellow colour when it ages.
11: Yes, that's right. That's right. And it turns out that photons effectively travel in a spiral. And that means that if you have very precise optics using a quartz crystal, it's going to give you problems because it will behave slightly differently with the two kinds of handedness. If, on the other hand, you have two of these oppositely arranged quartz chunks together. One cancels out the other. Now, why would you want to use quartz optics? Quartz is a pain, right? You need to heat it to, you know, 1200, 1400 degrees to actually soften it and work with it. The thing about quartz is that it's transparent in the ultraviolet part of the spectrum. Mm-hmm. And so you, if you use quartz optics, you can look much further down mm-hmm. at all kinds of interesting electronic properties.
3: Mm-hmm. Kate, there was something I wanted to ask you because we did a program on Archaea, and I learned then that there are three domains of life: bacteria, archaea, and eukaryotic beings, multicellular beings. And now you tell me there's this single cellular life, the diatoms. What are they?
12: They sit in eukaryotes. Yeah, they're nestled in there as well. So, yeah, all the algae groups sit in there. And those silicon transporters I mentioned, like I say, they've been found in new bacteria and in eukaryotes. And it could well be they're in archaea as well. Yeah.
11: I have a terrible confession, Kate, and that is, you know, you talked before about how these diatoms, they sink once they die through the ocean and land at the bottom, and they form these sediments. Well, as a chemist, I'm a big fan of those sediments, and it's rather tragic, the fact that those sediments that are referred to as Fuller's Earth or bentonite or diatomaceous Earth even are absolutely fantastic filters for doing chemistry. And so we will pour a bunch of these, an inch of some of these Fuller's Earth or bentonite or diatomaceous Earth even are absolutely fantastic filters for doing chemistry. And so we will pour a bunch of these, an inch of some of these beautiful things, although all we see is dust, right, onto a

0: In that, I also need to make a confession then, Kate, because we also take these sorts of things and stuff them in a test tube for purifying gases. So we cool it down with liquid nitrogen and condense different gases. And then when you heat them up, the different gases come off at different temperatures, because these are fantastic filters. Just, they're really great, you know?
1: I'm delighted.
2: Monica, tell us a bit more about rocks and silicon and clay, all that relationship of...
0: all that stuff.
2: Yes.
0: OK, so I talked a bit about when the planet formed, we've got these dust grains, the silicates mixed with other stuff, clumped together, heated. We had the smelting reaction going on, so the iron went to the centre to make the core. And then we have on the surface a layer, the crust of the Earth, which is what we walk on, which has got, it sort of depleted a little bit in iron compared to some of the other rocks. And we also have these in the meteorite collection. And, you know, here's another of my show and tell bits. This is a meteorite which has come from the asteroid Vesta, and it's really black and shiny on the outside. That's where it got heated up as it came through the atmosphere. But when you look at it on the inside, it's a very pale whitish grey colour. And this is because the minerals in here are mainly calcium, aluminium, oxygen, silicate based with calcium and aluminium, sodium and potassium in, but very, very little iron and magnesium. And this is also what we see on the surface of the moon. When you look at the moon, and most of it's silver, but you've got the face, which is the darker bits. Mm. The darker bits have got the magnesium and the iron in. And the lighter bits are the same stuff as this. And it's where the original silicates have melted and the iron and the magnesium has gone away and you've just got these left. Now, the next thing that can happen, as it hasn't happened on the moon, but it's happened on Earth and it's happened on Mars, is if you get water there, you get those minerals can be altered, and they alter to clay minerals. We call them phyllosilicates, and these are sheets which have got silicates there, and now they've got water mixed in there as well. And this is, it's a sort of, I don't know, what size is it? A walnut size? No, it's smaller than that.
2: Smaller than
0: hazelnut.
2: A walnut. Yes.
0: Hazelnut size, little nugget. It's a palish green in colour. And this is a meteorite that has come from Mars. So this is a piece of Mars.
2: You mean it's broken off Mars?
0: It's an asteroid came and hit Mars and bits broke off it. And in here, we've got some of those sheet silicates which have got water in them. And we know there's been water on Mars. We know that there is water on the Earth. We actually know that there is water on the moon now in some places. But, you know, this is the reason why we think that there could well be life on Mars, because we've got these phyllosilicates there, these clay minerals, which some people have suggested might be a template for other molecules to sink down, to attach to form the membranes, which then enclosed cells to have the first earliest cells forming for, you know, whether you've got your nucleus in there and all that sort of stuff. So again, this is something else, which is the interface between chemistry and biology and then going on for life.
2: Well, thank you all very much. The conclusion that I have from this is on the whole, silicon is a jolly good thing.
0: Quite right. Absolutely.
3: I think a life without silicon would be close to a life without sunshine.
2: Oh.
3: Or cheese.
2: My thanks go to Monica Grady, Kate Hendry and Andrea Seller. And thank you for listening to In Our Time from the BBC World Service. In Our Time is presented by me, Misha Glennie, and produced by Simon Tillotson. It's a BBC Studios production. 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
1: Coming up on The Arts Hour with me, Nikki Beatty, Oscar-winning director Christopher Nolan and actor Matt Damon talk about the year's most anticipated blockbuster, their film, The Odyssey.
2: If you see 1,000 people in a battle, there are 1,000 people there. There's no CGI, and just the feeling of that when you walk on the set, I've just never seen anything like that. It felt like I was making a movie, you know, with like David Lean 80 years ago, and it was really cool.
1: US author Priya Barma on her Katharine Hepburn novel, and the Australian filmmaker Adrian Chiarella on his gay coming-of-age horror movie, Leviticus. Also on the show, Indian-born artist Anish Kapoor talks about the moment he knew what he wanted to be. And my conversation with Chilean writer and director Diego Céspedes about his film, The Mysterious Gaze of the Flamingo. All that and more coming up on The Arts Hour.
3: BBC News, I'm John Shea. Iran says it's intercepted two ships trying to transit the Strait of Hormuz without authorization. It said the vessels were involved in what it called an accident. Iran has also fired at Bahrain, Kuwait and Jordan, where the military says it shot down three missiles. The US said earlier it had targeted Iranian Revolutionary Guard members involved in attacks that killed two American servicemen in Jordan on Friday. Here's Param Gobadi from BBC Persian.
4: The United States wants to conduct these military strikes to push Iranians to the negotiating table. Iranians are perceiving it in a different way. They're saying that, okay, you attacked us several times. So if we make concessions under pressure, it means that you're going to do it again and again and again. That is why probably they're not willing to give up their nuclear stockpile of over 400 kilograms of enriched uranium that easily with a memorandum of understanding. If they ever give that up, it should be in a final deal.
3: Argentina and Spain are preparing to play in the men's football World Cup final in New Jersey in the coming hours. John Murray reports.
5: This World Cup has been unlike any that has gone before, and that carries on into the 104th and final match of the biggest tournament there's ever been. It will be the first to be contested by the reigning champions of Europe and South America. And as the holders, Argentina are bidding to become the first team to retain the title for over 60 years. The Argentine captain Lionel Messi at 39 will become the oldest outfield player to appear in a World Cup final. US President Donald Trump will be there to present the trophy, attending his first match of the tournament, and it will feature a halftime show, which could mean a gap of almost 30 minutes between the two halves.
3: The military in northern Nigeria says it's prevented a mass abduction at a school in Borno State. It says fighters from two Islamist groups attacked the girls' school early in the morning. The military says several people were killed in crossfire when the security forces confronted the attackers, but all students have been rescued. The attempted abduction comes just days after pupils and teachers were rescued in Oyo State after almost 2 months in captivity. South Africa's government insists that radioactive contamination incidents at a nuclear power plant near Cape Town were minor and posed no public danger. The three incidents at the Kooberg plant took place late last month and early this month. Some reports had claimed that more than 100 workers had been exposed to radiation. Mteto Nyati is the chairman of South Africa's main utility company.
6: These events were fully contained within the facility. There was no release into the environment, no risk to the public. The reported levels were extremely low, less than the radiation exposure from using your cell phone for several minutes.
3: This is the latest world news from the BBC. The authorities in Guyana say more than 60 people still remain unaccounted for after a ferry sank off the Atlantic coast. The Prime Minister said 53 people had so far been rescued. The vessel was travelling from the capital Georgetown to Port Kaituma in the north when the accident occurred on Saturday night. Flash flooding and landslides caused by torrential monsoon rains have killed at least 11 people in Indian-administered Kashmir. Several more are missing. India's meteorological department has warned of further extremely heavy downpours. A new national memorial has been inaugurated in Norway to commemorate the country's deadliest terror attacks in recent history, ahead of the 15th anniversary on Wednesday. The attacks of July the 22nd, 2011, saw a far-right extremist, Anders Breivik, kill 8 people in central Oslo and 69 more at a youth summer camp on the nearby island of Utøya. Tom Bailey reports.
7: Sunday's ceremony saw survivors of the atrocity among those to gather for the inauguration, close to the scene of the bomb blast that began the attacks. The monument is a striking piece of contemporary art, a huge blue steel frame supporting a stone mosaic depicting a wading bird native to Utøya Island. Its creator, the artist Mathias Fallbakken, said his aim was to both commemorate those killed and to engage the public in an act of democratic resilience against the ideologies that inspired the violence of that fateful day.
3: The two-time Tour de France cycling champion Jonas Vingegaard has abandoned this year's race after crashing out in the final stage of the second week. The Dane, who was sitting second overall, was some 20 kilometres from the end of stage 15 when he went down hard on a bend. It was revealed earlier that Vingegaard and the race leader, the Slovenian Tadej Pogacar, had been woken during the night by anti-doping testers. BBC News.
1: Hello and welcome to the Arts Hour from the BBC World Service. I'm Nikki Badey, bringing you a star-studded lineup of global guests and some cultural companionship with the best arts and culture conversation from across the BBC and beyond. Coming up on today's show, Oscar-winning director Christopher Nolan and actor Matt Damon talk about one of the year's most anticipated blockbusters, their movie, The Odyssey. Australian filmmaker Adrian Chiarella on his gay coming-of-age horror film Leviticus, Indian-born artist Anish Kapoor on the moment he knew what he wanted to be, and US author Priya Palmer talks about her novel about the life of Katharine Hepburn. That's not all, though. Later in the show, I'll be talking to the Chilean screenwriter and director Diego Céspedes about his film, The Mysterious Gaze of the Flamingo. And joining me as this week's cultural critic, we welcome back with open arms, Leila Lateef. Leila, what have you seen, read, heard, or otherwise consumed culturally that you'd like to tell us about?
8: I'd like to mention Rosebush Pruning, which is a very strange, divisive film from Karim Menouz. It's a remake of an Italian film called Fists in the Pocket, which came out in 1965, and it's essentially about a very shallow, terrible, extremely wealthy family living outside of Madrid. It's very silly and very, very dark and frequently disgusting and beautifully acted from my point of view.
1: I'm very excited to see this film because on paper it looks like just the kind of thing that's original and fresh, even though it's a remake.
8: Yeah.
1: Will I be grossed out then?
8: I think you will be grossed out. I don't shock easy, and there is a scene involving toothpaste that even had me kind of cowering behind my notebook.
1: Oh, yeah, everybody's going to rush out and see it just to know what you're talking about now, Leila. Thank you so much. First then, The Odyssey is perhaps the world's best-known epic poem and one of the foundational stories of Greek myth. Written by the poet Homer, it's the tale of Odysseus and his long, perilous journey home following the Trojan War. It spawned many interpretations across the centuries, across cultures, and across mediums. This year, we have Oscar-winning director Christopher Nolan's hugely anticipated film version, starring Hollywood actors Matt Damon as the titular hero and Anne Hathaway as Penelope, his wife, who waits for him at home.
9: Tell me what you remember.
10: A wife? A son?
9: And then what?
10: We won the war. Help me go home.
1: The Odyssey is the first major studio movie to be shot entirely on IMAX cameras in 70mm. The music is not orchestral, in keeping with the time the story's set, and it's evidently breathtaking to look at. When Christopher Nolan spoke to the BBC Samira Ahmed, she asked him when he first encountered The Odyssey.
11: I don't really remember it. the first time I encountered the story. Certainly when I was about 5 or 6, there was a school play put on by the older kids. And I remember their version of the Trojan horse, Ulysses, as he was called in those days, being strapped to the mast, the siren sequence. I think like a lot of people, you just sort of encounter Homer, you encounter the elements of the Odyssey in a lot of different ways. And I actually don't remember the first time I actually sat down and kind of wrestled with the text of it, you know, probably in school. But it was sort of surprising to me in adapting it to realize how much of the work I've done in other movies draws from Homer and the Odyssey.
12: Well, give me some of those ideas, because it feels like the character of Odysseus is a familiar, he's a traveler through space and time in a way, isn't he?
11: He's the ultimate traveler through space and time. And certainly when we were making Interstellar, you know, my brother and I talked a lot about the Odyssey. But with the Odyssey and adapting it, you're pushed into interpreting the end. The last two books are sort of famously not necessarily attributed to Homer. They're not necessarily written at the same time. So the conclusion is somewhat indeterminate in the poem. So as a screenwriter, you know, I was certainly forced to interpret and put my own spin on things.
12: Well, what's really fascinating about this film, especially as a man who's made films famous for their use of dynamic special effects, is how it feels everything feels grounded in reality. And your film opens with the line, "A time of apparent magic." So that seems key. Tell us about your vision for how we realise the Odyssey on screen.
11: What I wanted to do was create a tonally consistent world, a world that you could believe in. My mantra to all of the people working on the film was, give the audience a reason to believe. You know, people want to come with you on this journey. We want to see Odysseus' journey. We want to go into the cave with the Cyclops and so forth. I like to make films in a grounded way. I like to shoot on real locations. I like to try and stage things as far as possible for real, and then use visual effects to push the boundaries of the possible. And that puts a big burden on our visual effects and special effects team, because you're really saying, okay, let's make everything tonally consistent. And that tone is one of reality. That tone is one where we're taking Matt Damon and we're going out to sea on a real boat and we're pitching through the waves and in stormy conditions and everything. So by the time you get to the more fantastical elements, you're challenging your team to come up with ways that photographically, technically, all the rest, and emotionally feel of the same tone. The challenge there is clear, but if you can do that, and my team, I mean, they did extraordinary things, very, very left-field solutions to things. They used every trick in the book, some old, some new. There's computer graphics, but there's also puppetry, there's animatronics, there's compositing, you know, all of the different tools at our disposal. But the thing that was behind it all, was driving it all, with whatever sequence we were working on, was how much can we photograph on set, on location, so that when we go back and the artists start working with that material, they have as much as possible to work with.
1: Christopher Nolan talking about his latest blockbuster, The Odyssey. It's one of his biggest films in terms of budget, around $250 million US. And when the BBC Sarah Cox spoke to Hollywood star Matt Damon, who plays Odysseus, she asked him if The Odyssey was his biggest film to date.
2: Oh, by far. By far, the scale of it, because Chris does everything in camera. So if you see 1,000 people in a battle, there are 1,000 people there. There's no CGI, and just the feeling of that when you walk on the set, I've just never seen anything like that. It felt like I was making a movie, you know, with David Lean 80 years ago, and it was really cool.
13: You film all over the place, obviously, on location. Is it just sort of hotel, car, set, car, hotel, repeat?
2: This one, yeah. One was because these locations were so just far flung. It's amazing that where we went to shoot this. But your day would normally start with, like, you know, in some locations, like a big hike.
13: Really?
2: Yeah.
13: What, you'd have to take all the kit and caboodle?
2: Oh, yeah, yeah.
13: Oh.
2: And in fact, the first day, I'm so used to, you know, there's a wardrobe person who carries your costume. And the first day we were in Greece, we were shooting up in a cave, and we had this, it was probably about 20, 25-minute hike. And I got to the top, and then I saw the guy handling my wardrobe, Corey, coming up the hill and carrying, like, my armor. And I felt like a jerk. And,
13: were you like, Corey, give it to me, give it to Sorry.
2: No, then all the guys who, you know, because I'm trying to get up the mountain first and I want to be on set first. And then all the guys who play my crew came up and they're all wearing their armor so that the wardrobe people don't have to carry it. I felt like such, I mean, I felt awful. I apologized profusely to Corey. I was like, that will never happen again. So we would get kitted up and just go.
13: Gosh, it's really true what you say about Mr. Nolan, isn't it? He likes it to be real.
2: Oh, it's
13: and
2: full
13: proper.
2: On. Yeah, but, yeah. You know, the thing about Chris is it feels more like an expedition than a movie because everybody's in it together. You're out there. There's no special treatment for anybody. And there's something beautiful about that. Like, if you're cold and wet, you just, I mean, he's 5 feet away from me at all times. I turn and look, and he is just as cold, just as wet. We're all in the same boat, so to speak. But
13: talking about, what's it called? Falls Lake Water Tank on the Universal lot where you did a lot of the boat stuff. Was that heated?
2: It was by the time we got there, that's the very last stuff we shot. We shot for a few days there. It was summer in the valley, so it was very hot. We shot at night, but it was still warm, so the water was nice. Though, you know, in true Chris fashion, there were two like 737 jet engines blowing. he somehow managed to make that uncomfortable too.
1: Matt Damon talking about The Odyssey. Leila Latif is this week's cultural critic. I saw Leila when you'd come out of a preview at the IMAX cinema in London that you gave the film 5 stars immediately.
8: Oh, yeah.
1: So tell us about it.
8: What I loved about it is that it is both exactly what you think Christopher Nolan's Odyssey is going to be, but it still has the ability to surprise you. There is a reframing of the entire conceit of the Odyssey that happens in its penultimate scene. And that can kind of only happen because Christopher Nolan is such a master of like non-linear structures. So he can come back and recontextualize something that you've seen before. And as a Greek myth nerd, I was absolutely delighted.
1: So he famously plays with timelines and time. Has he done that in this film then?
8: Yeah.
1: But you're not going to tell us how he's done it, obviously. No.
8: I'm not going to tell you how, but it's extremely easy to follow. But okay. A lot of it is through Odysseus recalling things or memories coming back to him and him having to explain what's happened to him. So it all makes sense. It's not convoluted.
1: We heard Matt Damon there talking about the fact that Christopher Nolan doesn't like to use CGI, AI. Could you feel that in the frames? And you saw it on IMAX 70mm.
8: Yeah.
1: Do we all need to see it on IMAX if we can?
8: I think it's always good to see the film the way the director intended you to see it. But not just, I would say, for the visuals of IMAX, but for the sound of it.
1: Yes.
8: There is this incredible soundtrack during some of the battle scenes that just makes you feel like you're going to have like a panic attack or something and like it gets your heart racing and your chair shaking.
1: Do you come away just hearing clang, clang, clang, clash because of the fighting?
8: Not really. It's more a feeling of like the pulse and the adrenaline of it than the actual, you know, swords hitting armor.
1: So did the music that wasn't orchestral really work?
8: I think so,
1: okay.
8: Yes.
1: I know that Christopher Nolan's designed the casing to go around the IMAX cameras because they're very noisy. I spoke to him about that when he was making Oppenheimer. But evidently, he's developed this method of having mirrors so that the actors can have their sight lines. Do you feel in every frame that you're watching something as the human eye would see it? Because that's the point of that large format, isn't it?
8: Yeah, I think so. And it just sort of the way that it adjusts to depth is very much the way that kind of the human eye shifts its focus. So it captures something that, you know, just digital and I think green screen certainly can't.
1: Tell us about the performances. Matt Damon, first of all.
8: Matt Damon, I do think this was a cliche, the role he was born to play. I mean, he's just so convincingly wise and strong and traumatized by it all. And yeah.
1: Do you think he will get his Oscar finally? I mean, he's had an Oscar as a screenwriter, obviously, but he's never won Best Actor or Best Supporting Actor.
8: Yeah, I could certainly see it. I mean, a little bit like Cillian Murphy, there's a feeling that like someone endured and they are really playing a huge, you know, a large span of time. This is 20 years what we're seeing of Odysseus. And so he ages into the role and you see the way that everything has affected him.
1: And I know that you have singled out the brilliant actor Himesh Patel. Tell us a little bit about his story and where he appears in the film.
8: Yeah, so Himesh Patel is phenomenal. I was so pleased that his role was actually such a big one, arguably the second biggest role in the film.
1: Amazing.
8: And what's wonderful about him is he is basically Odysseus' right-hand man, so he is along with, you know, the journey with him pretty much every step of the way. He endures everything that Odysseus does, and he's sort of the representation of what would be like the logical thing to do or the sensible thing to do, whilst Odysseus is taking risks in a way that doesn't really make sense to anyone but him.
1: And the women in the film, I mean, they are at home, but they are not just sitting there twiddling their thumbs or polishing their jewellery. They are politicians, I believe.
8: Yeah, I mean, Penelope is furious at how much she has been underestimated, that she has essentially been running this kingdom, but there's still this talk that it, you know, needs a leader. But yeah, Lupita Nyong'o, for me, really stood out. She plays dual roles of both Helen of Troy and her sister Clytemnestra. Like, there's a great sort of Who's Afraid of Virginia Woolf dynamic between her and King Menelaus. And then Samantha Morton, devastating as Cersei.
1: So tell me a little bit, without spoiling it, why Christopher Nolan's Trojan horse is going to be very different from the ones we've seen in picture books and previous interpretations.
8: Well, I think we've always kind of viewed the Trojan horse of being like this ingenious trick, but he sort of gets into the mud and blood of it all. Like, what would it actually be like to be entrapped in that horse? And what is it to kind of sneak in and win a war in such a really cowardly way in many ways and in a brutal way?
1: I didn't think of that.
8: And all these soldiers that have been outside for 10 years, what does it mean for, how are they going to react the second that they get the opportunity with all the fury and frustration that has been, you know, building up inside of them? It really is a completely different way to look at the Trojan horse.
1: Leila, thank you so much. You're with The Arts Hour and I'm Nikki Beatty. The Australian film Leviticus mixes genres. It's a coming-of-age gay love story following two young men in a conservative small town, and then moves into supernatural horror as their desire morphs into an invisible force that torments, a metaphor that becomes literal as they experience homophobia from the strongly Christian local community.
14: Indecency. Lust. Desire. It has to go now. Look at the light. You see anything that looks like me? Don't go near it.
1: The film is the debut feature from writer-director Adrian Chiarella, who was born in Sydney to an Italian father and Chinese mother. He spoke to Jason DiRosso on ABC Radio National's The Screen Show.
15: What I was drawn to around this idea was that horror movies are always about fear. It doesn't matter what kind of horror movie it is. And I wanted homophobia to kind of be the fear that we explored in this film. And so I guess that's what it represents. But I wanted to go for something that was a little more about the nuance of homophobia, no matter what generation you're from, because I think it can still kind of, you know, literally haunt you if you've been through these sorts of experiences. And even if it's just small microaggressions you maybe experience as a teenager, even if it's not so overt in the ways that someone of my generation might have experienced when I was growing up. But, you know, for younger characters, I think it's still a very present sort of threat.
16: And I know you've spoken about coming from a mixed ethnic background and learning about difference in perspectives just from that family background you have. Could you explore a little bit that subjectivity and perspective in this film and how perhaps it's informed by your background?
15: Well, you know, what's funny is I think there's different types of stories that resonate across different cultures. And I think if I was to make a comedy, like I knew when I was growing up, if I told a joke to someone, say, on the Chinese part of my family, they might laugh, but then I have a whole bunch of relatives from different parts of Europe and they might not find that joke very funny. But if I came home and told a story about something scary that I'd seen, like maybe someone hurt themselves in the schoolyard or maybe I had a sense that someone was following me on the way home, then if I told that story, I'd always have the listener in the palm of my hand. It didn't matter where they were from. And I think I knew when I started making films that films with a sense of fear, horror movies, this kind of genre, they translate and they go anywhere. So yeah. It always made sense to me.
16: Horror's having a moment internationally, but also, especially with the Philippou brothers coming out of Adelaide with their two features, Do you feel in some ways that there is an energy in the air, I guess, around Australian horror? I know that you also had this film premiere at Sundance, like the Philippou brothers had their first film especially premiere at Sundance.
15: Yeah, it's become a tradition at Sundance. I think it would be an odd Sundance now to not have an Australian horror movie screen in their midnight section. They had Together last year. They had The Moo Guy the year before that. They had Talk to Me. But, you know, for me, that tradition in Australian horror, it goes all the way back, right? It goes back to sort of Wake and Fright and... Even those films that aren't traditional horror movies like Picnic at Hanging Rock that still have that gothic terror feel of terror in them, I think there's something really organic about picking up a camera and shooting the Australian landscape and telling a story in that that naturally lends itself to this genre. So we didn't really want to shy away from that tradition. If anything, we kind of leaned into it and gave it this different spin that I don't think many people have done before, which is to tell a queer love story against that backdrop.
16: Now, you've been picked up by Neon, who, along with A24, are two of the most exciting distributors around at the moment.
15: Yeah.
16: What was that experience like?
15: I knew that Neon understood this film. We had a really great meeting where a whole bunch of them came into a room with us at Park City for the Sundance Film Festival, and they pitched their vision for how they were going to put this film out to the world. And they talked about how many theatres they were going to put it in, which theatres in particular, because it would be easy in the US to just send this film to the sort of coastal cities, but they really wanted, they knew that I'd made a film that they felt could really speak to a lot of people all across America, especially young people.
16: Is a queer film hard to market in America? Because once upon a time it was, right?
15: Yeah, I think it still is. I think there's still a little bit of a sense of unease around it. But what really impressed me with Neon is that they went, we're going to open this film, you know, still limited, but a wide version of limited. It's still 1,000 screens in the US, which is a lot. Yeah. But not only that, they said, we want to open this in the middle of the US summer when all the big blockbusters are, when Disclosure Day and Toy Story and all those films are playing. They said, we just believe a film like this can survive all of that because we think people will be hungry for different types of stories.
1: Adrian Chiarella talking about Leviticus. Our cultural critic today is Leila Latif. Leila, you've seen Leviticus. I'm very excited to see this film. What are your thoughts on it?
8: I really loved it. I think the central metaphor for it worked really elegantly. And at its core, it's still such a love story. I mean, it is... The horror is very present. It's not subtle at all. And it's really gnarly at times. But, like, it still keeps coming back to, like, there is a love here and then kind of something worth fighting for within the film. Yeah, wonderful work.
1: In what ways, then, do you think that horror is more universal than comedy, if, in fact, you agree with him?
8: No, I do definitely agree with him. And I ended up watching a strange video the other day that was showing about the things that babies were inherently afraid of.
1: So, what, like, what?
8: So they're inherently afraid of loud noises and heights and things sneaking up on them, but they're not afraid of snakes or insects and things like that. Like, we learn to be afraid of certain things, but there are certain survival instincts that just come the second that you're born.
1: Heights, yeah, that makes sense, doesn't it? So in that sense, horror is universal?
8: Yeah, definitely.
1: But is it also universal when it's being used as a metaphor for other things?
8: I think so, particularly in this film, which is sort of looking at the fear of, like, the uncanniness and just a feeling of having to be hypervigilant because you know that there is a threat that is imminent and having to live with that. I think that is a very universal feeling.
1: And do you believe that Australian horror films are having a moment? And if so, what's that about?
8: Yeah, they are definitely having a moment. There is some great stuff coming out from the Philippou brothers, who just followed up Talk to Me with a wonderful film with Ali Hawkins called Bring Her Back. And, like, certainly Dangerous Animals last year at Cannes was brilliant as well. Pretty gruesome, but great. And I wonder whether it's down to kind of just having more support for the arts, because we've always had so much film talent coming out of Australia, not just with the directors, but also, like, so many movie stars, so many big actors come out of Australia. I mean, it's the joke that Neighbours seems to be, like, the launching pad for so many huge stars.
1: Neighbours, that lovely little soap. That brought us Kylie, come on.
8: It brought us Margot Robbie.
1: Yes, it did.
8: Loads of people.
1: Guy Pearce. Thank you, Australia. Thank you, the Antipodes. Thank you so much, Leila. And that's it for part one of the show, but don't go away. Still to come, artist Anish Kapoor and my conversation with the Chilean director, Diego Céspedes. The Arts Hour's back after this.

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2: Hello there, I'm Scarlett Carson. 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
3: BBC News, I'm John Shea. Iran says it's intercepted two ships trying to transit the Strait of Hormuz without authorization. It said two other ships abandoned an attempt to transit the waterway. Iran has also fired at Bahrain, Kuwait and Jordan. The final of the Men's Football World Cup kicks off in a little under 3 hours. Spain take on Argentina in the US state of New Jersey, with the South Americans bidding to be only the third team to successfully defend the trophy. The Nigerian army says it's prevented a mass abduction at a school in northern Borno state. It says fighters from two Islamist groups attacked the girls' school early in the morning. State media in neighbouring Niger say 16 soldiers were killed during an attack by what they called terrorist groups on Friday. The country has grappled with deadly attacks by jihadist groups for the past decade. South Africa's government insists three radioactive contamination cases at a nuclear plant near Cape Town posed no public danger. The incidents at the Kooburg plant took place late last month and early this month. Canada says it will deny entry to any foreigner who's been to the Democratic Republic of the Congo within the past 21 days to help prevent the spread of Ebola. It contravenes advice from the World Health Organization. A national memorial has been inaugurated in Norway to commemorate the deadliest terror attack in its recent history. The ceremony came ahead of the 15th anniversary of a far-right extremist killing 8 people in Oslo and 69 more at a youth camp on the island of Utøya. And the two-time Tour de France cycling champion Jonas Vingegaard has abandoned this year's race after crashing out in the final stage of the second week. It was revealed earlier that the Dane was woken in the night by anti-doping testers. BBC News.
4: Welcome back to the Arts Hour from the BBC World Service with me, Nikki Badey. And if you've only just joined us, here's what you missed in the first half of the show. Oscar-winning director Christopher Nolan on The Odyssey and the movie star playing the hero, Matt Damon. And we heard from the Australian horror director, Adrian Chiarella, about his film Leviticus. Coming up, my conversation with Chilean filmmaker Diego Céspedes about his film The Mysterious Gaze of the Flamingo. US author Priya Palmer on her novel about the movie star Katharine Hepburn. But first, the artist Anish Kapoor's huge sculptural works are often immersive and abstract, yet deal with very real issues. A recurrent theme is a fascination with home and our place in the world, perhaps because the story of his work is also the story of his life, one of movement and transience. Born in Mumbai, India, to an Iraqi Jewish mother and Punjabi father, he was sent to Israel as a teenager, an unhappy time in his life, which led to him travelling to Britain, where he studied and has worked ever since. He told the BBC's John Wilson about that journey, which would lead him to become the artist he is today.
5: I hitchhiked with a friend. We could only afford to get to Istanbul, so we flew to Istanbul and we hitchhiked from Istanbul to London. I wanted to come to London. I wanted to go to art school. By then, I knew I was going to be an artist. I was probably 17 and a half, maybe 18 years old. I was absolutely clear. This is what I'm going to do. I tried to go to art school in Israel. They wouldn't have me, which is great.
6: But, sorry, in the midst of this profound unhappiness, that's when you decided being an artist was your calling.
5: And that I wasn't going to listen to my parents, to my father in particular, who wanted me to be an engineer. I understand why. He wanted me to be able to earn a living. What are you going to do as an artist? You'll never make a living. Okay, well, I'll take the risk for now. What to do?
6: So this unhappiness, was it homesickness? Was it missing India? I mean, no. Was it missing your mother, possibly?
5: Possibly. I don't know. I think it was my own psychic instability. I think I felt that was vital for me. Awful, difficult experience, but one I wouldn't give up.
6: But was this instability, was it only apparent when you were in Israel? Had you been a happy child? What was the upbringing in India like?
5: I was a reasonably happy child, you know. I had my troubles, of course, with my papa. But one of the amazing things that happened in Israel was that I had an aunt who lived there already in Tel Aviv, and she was a kind of strange visionary. She had these sort of the sense of things. And she said to my mother, Hilda, you must go back to India and you must collect some earth from a place that matters to Anish and bring it here and put it under his bed. I could almost cry, to be honest. It's so... And she did it. She went to India, brought some earth and put it under my bed. I was living on the kibbutz at the time. Ever since then, earth has been one of the magic materials for me. I've come back to it again and again and again. And it's rather, overwhelming at one level. Anyway.
6: I can see that this memory is still so strong for you.
5: It is.
6: Do you know where she took the earth from? Was it a particular place?
5: I think it was Deradun in the garden.
6: And what did you do with that earth in Israel? Did you sort of keep
5: it? I put it under the bed, and then, you know what? I have no idea what happened to it.
6: Was it a source of solace? Did it give you some strength?
5: Yes. Yes, it did.
6: So it worked?
5: It worked.
6: And that soil took you back, I guess, in a primal way, to childhood, to upbringing. Just to give me a sense of that childhood, you say you were reasonably happy.
5: Yes.
6: But at the time, no obvious artistic ambitions apart from just being generally creative.
5: Well, I was always making something. And my mother would forever be making a painting, or rather copying Matisse or whoever it was. She had this strange thing. She would never finish them. And I would. And I would take them somewhere else. In India, we were always the Jewish boys at school. Even though we were Jewish, you know, it wasn't a big, big feature in our... But we were the Jewish boys. So we were slightly outside. We spoke English at home. Most of my friends spoke either a regional language, of which there are so many in India, or Hindi at home.
6: Many people were introduced to your work in around 1990 when you represented Britain at the Venice Biennale. And then the following year, I think it was, you won the Turner Prize. You talk about the soil, which links you to India. But the other constant over the last 35 years or so since then has been your use of raw powdered pigment, and a material which is so associated with India, of course. Is that where it started? And is that a direct reference, you think?
5: Yes, I think that's absolutely right. You know, that earth that was under my bed was red, and I keep returning to it. And I've often pondered why. Red, of course, it's a colour of vibrance. But, of course, it's the colour of the inside of our bodies. It has this double association. Ritualistic, if you like, internal. Red makes a kind of darkness.
6: There's a particular kind of crimson.
5: It was there
6: red.
5: Right from the start. The very, very early pigment pieces were all red and white.
6: When you were first shown at the Venice Biennale in 1990, I think you were still an Indian citizen.
5: I was.
6: And billed at the time as a British Indian artist. Now that you are a knight, you are Sir Anish, and your work is represented on British passports, what is your relationship to India now?
5: Oh, gosh, it's very important to me. I've lived in Britain for 50 years, but I return to India all the time. Whenever I'm there, I'm with my eyes wide open like that. It's full of magic for me. I can't think of another word. perhaps being away from it is an important step in maintaining magic. But I do have a very strange relationship to the idea of home. I don't know where my home is. I'm homeless. I've always felt that.
4: Anish Kapoor, our cultural critic on today's Arts Hour, is Leila Latif. Leila, we've both seen his latest London show. Could you even begin to describe some of his work for people who haven't encountered it?
7: Oh, I mean, it is just such an experience. You don't just kind of sit and watch it. You feel like you're interacting with it. You spiral around it. It's so different from every angle. And, you know, just his use of pigment and stuff. It's like he's opening your eyes up literally to colours that you didn't know existed.
4: Well, you know about Vanta Black, obviously. Mm-hmm. So that was the darkest shade of black in the world because it absorbed like 99.9% practically of light. And he even painted his Cloudgate sculpture in Chicago, that famous shiny, chromy piece of incredible art, Vanta Black. But I think that's back to mercurial kind of silver, isn't it now?
7: I believe so. But yeah, I mean, there's even kind of been fashion items that have been done in it.
4: Yes.
7: But it's just incredible because it becomes a void.
4: Yeah.
7: Like your mind can't process it as anything aside from a void somehow.
4: A lot of people around the world will actually have seen Anish Kapoor's work without perhaps realising it's his, because during the 2012 London Olympics, we saw what is known as the ArcelorMittal orbit, so that sort of tower that you could come down as a slide, couldn't you?
7: And it was just so fun because it was interactive and it was kind of huge and inspiring. These are objects that are designed to be moved around.
4: Let me ask you, Leila, how you define home.
7: Ooh, such a hard question because as a Sydney's person, I haven't been able to go home for so many years now. So kind of home for me exists in like memories and kind of I'll get flashes of it, of something that reminds me of my grandmother's house or, you know, of like the garden or the way that the Nile moves. And that's always like my little connection to home.
4: So Sudan is definitely home.
7: Yes. Oh, undoubtedly. But I feel like Africa's home in a weird way. I always feel like once you put your feet on African soil, there's something that connects.
4: Oh, thank you, Leila. You're listening to The Arts Hour from the BBC World Service with me, Nikki Beatty. The Chilean writer-director Diego Céspedes first gained international attention with his award-winning short films before making his feature debut, The Mysterious Gaze of the Flamingo. It won the top prize in the Un Certain Regard section at last year's Cannes Film Festival. Set in a desert mining town in northern Chile in 1982, when the world was just beginning to experience the spread and fear of AIDS, the story takes place in a ramshackle kind of bordello, which is run by a small LGBTQ plus community. By day, they serve food to the miners. By night, they perform drag cabaret. Flamingo, a transvestite, is raising her child there, 11-year-old Lydia, who was abandoned on their doorstep as a baby. Flamingo is also in love with a miner called Giovanni, and they both have the disease that local people are calling the plague. When I spoke to Diego Céspedes, I asked him what had inspired the film.
8: I always have this question, and it has been so much time since I started the writing process. But I think that the main thing was when I saw my little sister painting the nails of my older brother, and they were like telling gossips. And this intimate moment, I think that this was the beginning of the film, because they were like Lydia and Flamingo, which are the main characters.
4: So Lydia sees the world with curiosity, no sort of prejudice. What did telling the story through a child's eyes allow you to do?
8: A lot. I think that we are living such a dark world where the hate speeches are increasing every day, and they are telling to the children what to think. And actually, the children just has such a pure heart. They just feel the emotions, and they don't see what a person has between their legs. That's not important for our children. They just feel the tenderness. The children are just pure heart. So when we see this story, the girl, she just see a person that is loving her.
4: And you use myth, folklore, some magic realism in the film. Tell us a little bit about why you took that approach.
8: Well, I think that Latin America, we all try to give a sense to what we don't understand. So that's when the magic realism comes, because as human beings, we are trying to understand the world.
4: So the superstition that runs through the film is that the miners in the town, they cover their eyes and then they make the sign of the cross whenever the women from the club walk past them, because they believe that they might get this plague, they might get AIDS.
8: Yes, totally. This abandoned town believes that it's transmitted with the eyes because they don't want to assume that is because men are having sex between each other. So they prefer to create a crazy myth. They believe on it. And there are some people that actually know the truth and some people that really don't want to see the truth.
4: So what is it about chosen families, families that exist outside traditional definitions, and particularly queer families, that inspires your storytelling?
8: I think that this is the core of the film. Because the queer community always had it in difficult times, always had it in violent moments in our history. So they survived. This is people who was rejected from different places, and they went in the middle of the desert. They create their own canteen, and they showed their families. And actually, Lydia, she really believes on it. And it's because all of us, all of the human being needs tenderness, and they just did it.
4: So do you have a chosen family as well as a bloodline family?
8: I have both, yes.
4: And who makes up your chosen family?
8: Well, Mama Boa, who is played by Paula Dinamarca, she always plays in my films. She's very close to me and she teaches me so much. She's so funny. She's such a wise person that I always hear.
4: Well, that's really lovely that you've got a found family and a chosen family that become your film family as well. That's lovely. The Atacama Desert and that whole landscape feels like it's a character in the film. What does that Chilean desert represent for you?
8: Well, for me and the Chileans in general, our economy comes from mining. So it defines in some way the culture. It's such an appreciated place, but no one lives there. So that makes that we hear a lot of myths about it. And also it was used to hide a lot of secrets during our history. For example, during the dictatorship, they kill a lot of people and they hide a lot of bodies there.
4: Oh.
8: So it was it's a very unique place. And the most important part, it's kind of a place where the rich Chileans hide their secrets. So it's such a good place to analyze.
4: Wow, that's added a whole layer to it for me.
8: Yes.
4: Where did you actually film? Were you in the Atacama Desert?
8: Yeah, I shot the film in the Atacama Desert, one part of it, and other part was we did a farm close to the capital, and we built the cantina inside.
4: So when you were in the desert, was that quite grueling? Was that a very hard shoot?
8: Not at all. To be honest, I really enjoy the sun, because we first shot the cantina moments, the inside moment, and it was winter in Chile. Chile is very, very cold. So we went to the desert, it was hot and it was summer, and so I really, really enjoy it.
4: So Chile has produced, along with you, internationally acclaimed filmmakers like Pablo Larraín, Maite Alberdi, Sebastián Lelio. Will you tell us a little bit about what's happening in Chilean cinema at the moment?
8: I think that we are living a change, I hope. I hope that new voices come to tell new stories. So I think that that's happening. I see more voices, very different to where we had before. So I'm really expecting to see my people telling new stories.
4: And what stories do you think are still waiting to be told from Chile?
8: I think that the story of Chile, and in particularly in Latin America, has been told by the highest class to the lower class, to the working class. And I think that we need to hear stories made by the working class, and that will give such a bigger texture to our cinema.
4: You won the Un Certain Regard at Cannes last year. That must be a dream start for a debut feature filmmaker. Mm. And I'm wondering what's changed for you since that win, Diego.
8: A lot, and actually it was such a intense year because I never stopped promoting the film. I never stopped, and the film did great in Chile also. It was like the most watched film.
4: That's fantastic.
8: It felt like they really embraced the film. With this film, it was very surprising for them because you empathize with the characters. So, and you see, really see Chilean characters, like very Latino characters, but also a very global feeling. Like, I think that the people feel, because they tell us everyday messages, like they feel a reality there. And it was very unexpected because we don't watch too many Chilean films in Chile.
4: Right.
8: So it was a very cool success, and I'm really happy for it.
4: Diego Cispedes and The Mysterious Gaze of the Flamingo is available to stream on the MUBI platform. You're listening to The Arts Air from the BBC World Service, to a novel now that I've just started to read and am loving. It's called The Original and is written by the American writer Priya Palmer. Katharine Hepburn is one of the most iconic Hollywood actors of the 20th century, and she had a long career and life. This book, which blends meticulous research with imagination, looks at how she became the force of nature on screen that we recognise. It focuses on her early life. After the devastating loss of her beloved brother to suicide, young Katharine decides that she will be famous and will never let anyone hurt her again. She arrives in 1930s Hollywood, having left her marriage and life on the East Coast, determined to live life on her terms. And that would include not conforming to the studio system rules. Priya Palmer spoke to the BBC's Kate Mollison about how surprising Katharine Hepburn's life story was.
9: She was not at all the person I was expecting when I began researching. I didn't know the incredibly traumatic life that she'd come from when she got to Hollywood. I had always thought she would have had a very easy rise to fame, that she'd just been someone who knew what she was doing and got it right. And it turns out I've had that very much wrong.
10: You've written this fictionalized version of Katharine Hepburn's early life. Why was it interesting to you to focus on these formative years?
9: It's a part of her life that's fallen away from her more traditional biography. We all know her from later, when she's established, she knows what she's doing, she's really driving her own career. This was a part of her life that, you know, she was very much not that person yet. She was figuring out who she was, and she just, you know, had gone through a terrible tragedy and lost her brother and was grieving. And I think really there was a sort of a before and after in her life, and her life was really never the same after that. I think when you understand life is finite in that way at such a young age, I think it makes the, you know, your choices very different going forward.
11: Oh, wait until I become a famous author and make my fortune. Then we'll all ride in fine carriages dressed like Flo King, snubbing Amy's friends and telling Aunt Marge to go to the Dickens. Come on, let's rehearse. We'll start with the fainting scene. You're stiff as a poker in that, Amy.
12: Well, I can't help it. I've never seen anyone faint.
10: She had so much chutzpah, Priya, and a really strong voice herself, which makes me wonder about the voices that you use in the novel. It's told in these intriguing fragments. I wonder if you could talk about the voice we hear first, which is Hollywood itself, this collective sort of Greek chorus.
9: It was exactly a Greek chorus, and it was entirely by accident. You do all of the research, you get as steeped in it as possible, and then you realize you're sort of hiding in research and have to start writing. So I sat down and literally that's what came out.
10: Could you in fact give us a sense of it? Read the first few lines for us, please.
9: So it's Los Angeles. We do not take cowards here. In the young, we accept vice, avarice, stupidity, and vanity, but not cowardice. We will spit you out for that and send you back on the dusty bus to wherever you came from. Not her. She was brave and was always going to end up here.
10: 1930s Hollywood is where we are, perhaps surprisingly bohemian and liberated in some ways, but then increasingly conservative. The Hays Code was introduced in 1934, banning any films that lowered the moral standards of the age, everything from violence to sexuality. In that context, How do you deal with this? It's been nearly a century since the period that we're talking about. How do you deal with the nuances of her love life, for example?
9: Well, we don't have any proof from her life that she was bisexual. We don't have it in the sense that there's nowhere where she came out and said it, but there are enough people who said it at the time. There's enough, you know, she did go out to Hollywood with a woman. She was living with a woman. That woman eventually referred to herself as Katharine Hepburn's husband. You know, we have a lot of, you know, evidence in that sense. So in my novel, which is, you know, fictionalized, she is bisexual. And that's, you know, after reading all of the, you know, everything I could get my hands on and all of the biographers who I most kind of liked and aligned with, that's where I got to.
4: Priya Parma and her novel.
9: She is bisexual. And that's, you know, after reading all of the, you know, everything I could get my hands on and all of the biographers who I most kind of liked and aligned with, that's where I got to.
4: Priya Parma and her novel is called The Original. How much did you know about

0: their art and then their personal lives are a bit of a mystery.
1: Well, that's the whole... Years ago, when Facebook was first emerging, I used to tell people the reason why I wouldn't do it is that the only commodity that will be worth anything in a few years will be mystery, which is what those Hollywood stars had.
0: It's true. I mean, like, the idea of having the biggest star in the world being secretly bisexual doesn't seem possible anymore.
1: No, exactly.
0: Everyone would know. They would have Instagrammed about it many times.
1: Yes. What comes to mind when you think of Katharine Hepburn?
0: I think she's just someone that's so formidable that she could just so hold her own in that sort of wonderful rat-a-tat rhythm of dialogue of the time up against, you know, like a Cary Grant or a James Stewart or something. She was just met them and often surpassed them in her way to kind of command the conversation.
1: And listening to Priya talk, how do you feel about mixing research and facts with imagination?
0: I think it's a really interesting way to create something inspired about someone, but also allowing them to kind of have their secrets. I mean, I know with Blonde, which Joyce Carol Oates wrote about Marilyn Monroe, that was a little bit more divisive because the angle that Joyce Carol Oates took was very much to view her life like an unending tragedy, and a lot of people thought that was unfair. But it's exciting that, like, Priya kind of is seeing this as a story about someone who at their core is just very brave. I think that sounds really exciting as a lens.
1: Thank you, Leila. Finally, on today's Arts Hour, music from the globally acclaimed Berber singer and guitarist Suad Marcy. A deeply political musician, she left her home country of Algeria in 1999 following death threats and has since made Paris, France, her creative home. Suad Marcy recently performed live at the BBC. Here she is introducing a piece from her new album for Lopa Kotari.
2: The inspiration for this song come from the great philosopher from 12th century, from Cordu, who is Averroes. In Arabic, it's Ibn Rushd. And I study it in when I was in Algeria because I love philosophy. And he says in sentences, when you don't want to make an effort to know someone, you develop a certain hate, and this hate became a violence.
3: Yes, I guess the refrain is, ignorance leads to fear, fear leads to hate, hate leads to violence. And there you have the equation. It's very powerful. Well, let's hear l'équation.
4: Marche vers tes rêves et pousse les murs de ta prison et vole. Car tu es né libre, tu es né pour vivre, la vie est un présent.

Suad Marcy's track, L'Equation. That's it for this week's Arts Hour. Thank you, as always, for your ears. And thank you to both my guests, Diego Cespedes and Leila Latif. For now, from me, Nikki Beatty, studio managers Jackie Marjoram and Giles Aspen, and producers Nikki Paxman and Kieran Birmingham, see you next week.

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2: 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Millions around the world live with sickle cell disease, a condition that causes immense pain.
3: Most affected is an African-American population.

0: but other populations are affected.
1: Complex bone marrow and stem cell transplants have cured it for some. 7 years ago, a new cure emerged in the form of gene therapy.
2: If you can replace the cells in the bone marrow with cells that do not contain that genetic mutation, you could eliminate much of the pain and suffering.
1: The high cost of $2 million per patient creates a barrier.
3: Gene therapy is just a dream for our continent.
1: With 80% of cases in Africa and new technology emerging, are things improving for patients around the world? This week on The Inquiry, we're asking, are we closer to gene therapy for sickle cell disease being accessible? Join me, Daniel Rosny, after the latest world news.
4: BBC News, I'm John Shea. Iran says it's intercepted two ships trying to transit the Strait of Hormuz without authorization. It said the vessels were involved in what it called an accident, and two other ships abandoned an attempt to cross the waterway. Iran has also attacked Bahrain, Kuwait and Jordan. Barbara Platt-Usher reports from Jerusalem.
5: Kuwait and Bahrain have borne the brunt of Tehran's retaliatory strikes against U.S. facilities in the region. The Kuwaitis say earlier hits on civilian and energy sites resulted in injuries and material damage. Iran has also accused the U.S. of targeting civilian infrastructure. Sirens also sounded in Jordan. The Iranians are increasingly targeting U.S. bases there, and they killed two American soldiers on Friday. Next door, the Israelis are on the alert. They said they detected Iranian missiles aimed at the Jordanian city of Aqaba on their border and fired at the debris to prevent it from landing in Israel.
4: The US Secretary of State, Marco Rubio, has hailed what he called Lebanon's move towards peace at a meeting in Washington with President Aoun. It's the first time a Lebanese president had visited the United States since 2009. The two men discussed implementation of the US brokered framework agreement signed last month with Israel. Argentina and Spain are preparing to play in the final of the Men's Football World Cup in New Jersey in 2 hours from now. The South Americans are hoping to be only the third team ever to successfully defend the trophy. They've repeatedly shown brilliance and determination. Spain, the European champions, overcame the pre-tournament favourites France in their semi-final. From Madrid, here's Guy Hedgeco.
6: I think the semi-final when Spain beat France so comfortably, that has given the fans here enormous confidence that they can beat Argentina in the final. Of course, they're concerned about the threat posed by Leo Messi. They know all about Leo Messi, the years he spent playing for Barcelona. But I think there is a feeling here that tonight Spain really could clinch their second World Cup. Lots of confidence among the fans that I've spoken to.
4: The military in northern Nigeria says it's prevented a mass abduction at a school in Borno State. It says fighters from two Islamist groups attacked the girls' school early in the morning. Emery Makameno reports.
7: The attack happened at 1:30 a.m. this Sunday when militants tried to storm the federal government girls' college in Magono, currently housing polytechnic students. Security forces, including Nigeria's mobile police force, fought off the assault with the reinforcements from the army's quick reaction units. The students were evacuated to Kinasara barracks for medical checks and are reported stable. No abduction occurred, but fatalities among other students were confirmed, though most were rescued.
4: This is the latest world news from the BBC. Niger's state media say 16 soldiers were killed on Friday during an attack by what they called terrorist groups. Niger said another 23 military personnel were wounded and 15 attackers killed. The attack was said to target a military deployment in the west near the borders with Mali and Burkina Faso. For the past decade, Niger has grappled with deadly attacks by jihadist groups affiliated with Al-Qaeda and Islamic State. Canada says it will deny entry to any foreigner who's been to the Democratic Republic of Congo in the past 21 days as part of efforts to prevent the spread of Ebola. The ban will take effect from Monday. It contravenes advice from the World Health Organization, which says such restrictions are ineffective and may discourage countries from transparently reporting outbreaks. Flash flooding and landslides caused by torrential monsoon rains have killed at least 11 people in Indian-administered Kashmir. Several more are missing. Tom Bailey reports.
8: The worst of the devastation was reported in the Poonch and Rajouri districts, where the floodwaters triggered landslides and submerged buildings, roads and transport infrastructure. The Chief Minister Omar Abdullah, who has been on a visit to Delhi, is returning early from the capital to oversee rescue and relief efforts, with more downpours forecast for the coming days. Whilst heavy rainfall is expected during the monsoon season, scientists say the increasing frequency of such extreme weather events is consistent with the impacts of climate change and global warming.
4: A new national memorial has been inaugurated in Norway to commemorate the deadliest terror attack in its recent history, ahead of the 15th anniversary on Wednesday. The attacks in July 2011 saw a far-right extremist, Anders Breivik, kill 8 people in central Oslo and 69 more at a youth summer camp on the nearby island of Utøya. BBC News.
1: Welcome to The Inquiry from the BBC World Service. I'm Daniel Rosny. Each week, one question, 4 expert witnesses and an answer. July 2019. Victoria Gray, a 34-year-old mother of 4 from Mississippi in the US, went into hospital. She was taking part in a trial to try and eliminate the effects of the debilitating condition she had, sickle cell disease. She was given a new treatment called gene therapy. Victoria became the first person to be cured from sickle cell disease using gene therapy.
9: Within minutes and the manual push of 3 valves of my edited cells, my life changed tremendously. I shed tears of joy.
1: In the years since, more people who've lived with lifelong pain have had this treatment, but not all. There are barriers to what scientists have discovered. The cost prevents millions from having a changed life like Victoria has had. This week on The Inquiry, we're asking, are we closer to gene therapy for sickle cell disease being accessible?
10: Part 1. The inherited gene.
0: The first documented case was over 100 years ago of sickle cell disease.
1: Dr. Natasha Archer is director of the Sickle Cell Program at the Dana-Farber Boston Children's Cancer and Blood Disorders Center in the United States and can tell us more about what's referred to as a global health issue.
0: Sickle cell disease is an inherited blood cell disorder. It specifically affects the hemoglobin, which is the dominant protein in the red blood cell. The most common scenario is that 2 individuals with sickle cell trait or the carrier condition actually come together and their baby has 2 copies of a beta globin mutation, which is what causes the sickle cell disease. The hemoglobin that is made, instead of being healthy adult hemoglobin, it becomes the sickle hemoglobin.
1: Hemoglobin is what carries oxygen throughout the body. In sickle cell disease, abnormal sickle hemoglobin can reduce how effectively oxygen is delivered to tissues, and the misshapen cells block tiny blood vessels.
0: It starts to polymerize, which essentially just means that the hemoglobin molecules kind of stack onto each other. And when they stack onto each other, they end up making these very small but very hard and sticky rods. And these rods actually start to change the shape, the membrane of the red blood cell, which is the outer part of the red blood cell.
1: It makes the interior of the cells less flexible and changes its form
0: into what we would call a sickle or a banana shape. And they become pretty rigid. And so now, instead of having your typical red blood cell that's very flexible and can fit in through all blood vessels as it travels throughout the body, now you have a rigid banana or sickle-shaped red blood cell that can potentially get stuck in smaller red blood cells, or maybe even just burst because it cannot go through a smaller red blood cell.
1: This can cause immense pain. It's often severe and lasts for several days or weeks. The most common areas affected are in the limbs or back. Patients describe it as feeling like they're being stabbed from the inside out, or like someone is hammering their bones. If the sickle-shaped red blood cells get stuck in smaller red blood cells, then it can lead to fatal consequences.
0: You have potentially end organ failure. And then when it comes to that breaking open of the red blood cell, We call that hemolysis or premature breaking of the red blood cell. As a result, you get anemia.
1: That's when someone has low levels of healthy red blood cells to carry oxygen throughout their body.
0: And while even though your bone marrow tries to compensate, tries to make more red blood cells as a result of that, it's hard to catch up because those blood cells are breaking down early.
1: The World Health Organization estimates around 8 million people in the world are living with sickle cell disease.
0: In the United States, the population that's most affected is an African-American population, but several other populations are affected.
1: Nearly 80% of all cases are located in sub-Saharan Africa. The disease usually needs lifelong treatment. Managing it requires staying well hydrated, which helps reduce the risk of red blood cells sickling and blocking blood vessels.
0: Most individuals are treated with a medication that, simply put, will increase the amount of fetal hemoglobin that an individual has. That's important because fetal hemoglobin is actually protective against sickle cell disease.
1: The risk of heart attack, stroke, and organ damage are all higher in people with sickle cell disease. These treatments help people live a longer and healthier life, but they don't eliminate the disease itself.
0: The cure for sickle cell disease is bone marrow transplantation or stem cell transplantation.
1: If we know what the cure is, why are people still suffering?
0: It's a great question. Bone marrow transplant is not a simple procedure. You receive chemotherapy to really wipe out your immune cells as well as your bone marrow. So now you're not making any blood cells anymore. So you're reliant on transfusions and are at significant risk for infection because you don't have any white blood cells and immune cells. After that, you have to get a donor who is a match. Now you would arrange this prior to actually getting the chemotherapy, but you would get a donor, which I would say about 20% of individuals maybe have a matched sibling donor. So then you would get a donor to donate their bone marrow, which is a procedure for that individual. And then it takes about anywhere from 4 to 6 weeks to really start to make and have enough blood cells to then kind of go out into the world.
1: Now there's gene therapy, which is relatively new when it comes to sickle cell disease, as it allows a patient to use their own stem cells. It's been described as a game changer. But one significant problem is that it costs at least $2 million per patient. Time for our second expert witness.
10: Part two, the breakthrough.
11: I think that it is an unavoidable part of the conversation. The current cost of gene therapy is extraordinary.
1: Dr. Alexis Thompson is a pediatric hematologist at the Children's Hospital of Philadelphia and a professor of pediatrics at the University of Pennsylvania in the U.S.
11: Yeah, so I've been involved with research in sickle cell disease for really the bulk of my career, so 30, 40 years at this point.
1: A gene therapy clinical trial began in 2019 and concluded in 2024. The aim was for scientists to genetically engineer patients' bodies so they no longer produced mutated hemoglobin. The first patient technically cured from sickle cell disease as a result of gene therapy was within the first year of the trial. But how exactly does it work?
11: We realize that if you can replace the cells in the bone marrow with cells that do not contain that genetic mutation, that you could ameliorate and eliminate much of the pain and suffering and many of the other complications with sickle cell disease.
1: This is unlike the treatments that were already available.
11: Gene therapy, the patient is their own donor. The patient's cells are removed from their body, modified in a laboratory, and then returned to them in its simplest form. It does require collecting bone marrow cells, but not directly from the bone marrow. Patients are given medications that actually encourage bone marrow cells to circulate in the bloodstream for short periods of time.
1: So how is the therapy actually administered?
11: In an IV, in an intravenous line. And it's quite extraordinary in that cells that derive from the bone marrow know that that's where they're meant to be. And so once the cells are modified, they're returned to the patient into their bloodstream, and those cells make their way back to the bone marrow. Now, they will compete with their existing cells, and so one of the requirements, at least today, for gene therapy is the administration of chemotherapy.
1: That's the drug treatment that uses powerful medicines and is primarily used to kill off cancer cells. Here, though, it's used for a different reason.
11: It makes space in the bone marrow to receive these modified cells back, and it reduces the overall number of their existing cells that will continue to produce sickle hemoglobin. And so that's an essential component. Today, we can't do gene therapy, and for that matter, we can't do stem cell transplants without some way of reducing substantially the existing bone marrow.
1: But there are side effects.
11: The patient is relatively sick for a short period of time. There typically is hair loss, mouth sores, fatigue, anemia where your red blood cell falls, risk of bleeding, risk of infection. There are also longer term, more rare complications related to the liver and the lungs. Chemotherapy also has other risks associated with it, including infertility and a small risk of cancer from the drugs themselves.
1: Researchers estimate that the life expectancy for people with sickle cell is 20 years lower than the general population, and that's in richer countries like the US and the UK. Around half of children who have the disease in low-income countries in Africa don't make it past the age of 5. It is the most widespread genetic disorder in the region, with around 1,000 babies born every day with a high risk of having it, and the survival statistics are stark. Infection or severe anemia is the main cause of death.
11: There are three different directions that will be major improvements that would expand the accessibility of gene therapy. One is looking at the current forms of gene therapy that could considerably be done without using chemotherapy. Another route for improvement is something called in vivo gene therapy. And so the current forms are called ex vivo gene therapy because the modification occurs outside the body or ex vivo. In vivo would allow us to actually infuse or to give the patient the machinery that they need and for the modification to occur within their own body. It would eliminate multiple steps, conceivably, of the current form of gene therapy. If we were able to do this, one could imagine having this more widely available in places like sub-Saharan Africa. Now, the third approach is small molecules. These are agents that can modify the genes, often with something that is taken orally.
1: And are we talking 20 years, 30 years? What's your best estimate?
11: We may be seeing this sooner than later. It's hard to predict exactly when, but we could be in that space within the next 3 to 5 years.
1: If we take the current estimate that there are around 8 million people with sickle cell disease globally, and we multiply that by the $2 million it costs for gene therapy, that amounts to $16 trillion. To put that into perspective, that's roughly half of the United States' annual GDP, or, in another comparison, it's around 1,000 times greater than the combined estimated market value of every player at this year's FIFA World Cup.
11: Today, I don't think that anyone could envision undergoing gene therapy if they did not live in an environment where there was either employment-based or government-supported insurance.
1: Before we hear from our final two guests, I wanted to thank you for listening to The Inquiry on the BBC World Service, as well as recommend other health-related episodes we've covered in the past, such as Why Does Ebola Keep Coming Back? 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If you'd like to hear more, please do search and subscribe for them on the Inquiry's podcast feed on whichever platform you use.
10: 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Stigma.
1: Daily treatment for those with sickle cell is required for people to live normal lives. Antibiotics to prevent infection, drugs to treat the blood cells, and dietary supplements to help with the anemia. For many living in Africa, it's a choice between medicine and meals.
3: Gene therapy is just a dream for our continent.
1: Dr. Leon Chilolo is Professor of Pediatrics and Hematology at the University of Mbuji-Mayi in the Democratic Republic of Congo. The Central African country is one of the most affected nations in the world when it comes to sickle cell disease. There are more than 50,000 cases per year. Families are faced with severe economic burdens to cope with the condition.
3: most of the sub-Saharan Africa countries is mainly dominated by poverty. The majority of people is living in the rural areas, and we have an inequity in the distribution of the healthcare access.
12: Unaffordable medicine in this part of the world is not unique to this condition. Between 70 and 90% of all medicines in Africa are imported, which inflates the cost. But there's another issue which is important for our understanding too.
3: Stigma is really a problem, you know?
12: Part of the explanation for this has deep cultural roots. In Yoruba and Igbo, languages of Nigeria, there are terms used for people with sickle cell. They're roughly translated as born to die, or the children that come and go. In some communities, people see sickle cell patients as being marked somehow, having been chosen by the devil or cursed. There is also a concern that it's preventing people from being diagnosed in the first place. It's well documented that in the DRC specifically, there is a general vaccine and medicine hesitancy. So even if mass treatment was to be available, not all would take up the offer.
3: Sometimes it's due to misinformation. Sometimes people think that some vaccines are not useful. So you remember during the COVID period, some communities refused the vaccines because they suspected that they will not be able to get babies. And I think the problem is due to the less education of people.
12: Despite this region having the highest rates of sickle cell patients in the world, many people aren't even being diagnosed. That level of testing just doesn't exist in the same way as it does in other richer countries. So if people aren't getting tested, are any getting advanced treatment?
3: Bone marrow transplant is only realized in the sub-Saharan countries, at least to my knowledge, in Nigeria and now in Tanzania. But the problem of the bone marrow transplant is the cost. When people go to the hospital, first they can have blood transfusion. But blood transfusion is not so safe in most of the sub-Saharan African countries. Patients are at risk of viral infections like hepatitis B or C, HIV infections, but also iron overload. The second treatment available is treatment for pain, but opioids are very rare in most of the hospitals. And I think that the best drug that we can offer nowadays to the patients in Africa is Aduxurea.
12: That drug is offered globally to patients, and it helps keep their red blood cells round and flexible. While much of the discussion is now focused on new advances around gene therapy, our third expert witness reminds us that there are much simpler gains still needed in Africa, regarding it as a public health problem. Gene therapy in Africa, as we've heard, is described as a dream. But what about more developed countries? Time for our final expert witness.
10: Part 4, the new direction.
12: We've heard how landmark gene therapy treatment doesn't necessarily mean accessibility. So what needs to change for that to happen? Professor Baba Inyusa is a consultant paediatrician in the School of Life Course and Population Sciences at King's College London in the United Kingdom. He's also the founder of the Sickle Cell Cohort Research Foundation in Nigeria.
13: Early diagnosis is actually not very costly. So we have proven this through the establishment of pilots for newborn screening in a number of countries, including Ghana, Nigeria, Tanzania. Actually, that has improved the outcome. So if you can prioritize newborn screening, prioritize the use of penicillin, which is preventing infection, it improves the outcome as well. And the use of hydroxyurea is actually very cheap. So the issue is that there is really aspect of prioritization and also for governments in these areas to actually pay great attention.
12: Geography is a barrier when it comes to expertise. Awareness of the condition, though, has drastically improved in recent years with new initiatives launched.
13: India has a very large burden of disease, and just over 2 years ago, the government committed itself to reducing the burden by introducing diagnosis, early diagnosis, and also providing preventive therapies and also providing hydroxyurea. So that is changing the narrative for people living with sickle cell disease. And we are also hoping that a new direction that some of the governments have now met, that actually it will improve the outcome as well. People, even in high-income countries, because of the social characters of their population, they are also suffering in terms of access to a number of care, either through the lack of insurance, and also even education level and social status is actually known to be associated with poor outcomes.
12: In the United States, there isn't a free national healthcare system. Most people rely on private insurance, although many Americans face medical debt and avoid treatment because of it. When we look at the Black population, which, as we've heard, is the predominant community affected by sickle cell disease, recent estimates suggest that more than 10% of those not insured in the U.S. are Black.
13: In the U.S., in childhood, the outcome is much better. But as they move into adult care, where the health services for adults living with sickle cell disease is not as good as the pediatric, the outcome actually is much worse. But this is not the situation in the United Kingdom or in Europe, because pediatric and adult services are linked and healthcare is basically provided at the point of need, not dependent on your insurance or depends on your health status.
12: At the beginning of July this year, the US FDA, that's the Food and Drug Administration, approved expanded use of gene therapy in children as young as two with inherited blood disorders. This includes sickle cell disease. It is the first time treatment like this has been made available for that age group, but it still comes at that high cost.
13: But there are efforts to try and produce gene therapy that does not require that level of cost, because it's going to be given directly into the patient without giving chemotherapy. So the whole question is whether this would have an important impact on the life of patients living with sickle cell disease. The answer is yes, if, for example, we're able to get the much cheaper, much affordable form of in vivo gene therapy, if that actually comes into being, that would definitely be a game changer. But it's a good way off. But currently, some patients, their lives have changed because they've had this treatment. Sickle cell disease has been like an orphan disease where we feel there's also some racial issues as well, in the sense that the emphasis for this condition, which has a majority from African origin, is not really the same priority that is compared to other conditions. Whereas a child born in London will survive, over 99% will survive into adulthood. In Nigeria, for example, less than 10% will survive beyond the age of 10 years. In fact, the mortality was much higher than that. So there are a significant number of challenges. And then some of the new therapies that are actually coming up also are not accessible because of cost.
12: So to answer our original question, are we closer to gene therapy for sickle cell disease being accessible? Yes, we are closer, but there is still a long way to go to relieve the pain for millions. Gene therapy has changed what's possible. It offers the prospect of something few believed could be true, a cure. Scientific breakthroughs, though, don't automatically become public health breakthroughs. And until this landmark treatment becomes dramatically cheaper, the vast majority around the world will continue to rely on the basics, early diagnoses and preventative medicines. In some places, getting just that is a challenge in itself, with medical hesitancy still a barrier. This edition of The Inquiry was presented by Daniel Rosny. The producer was Matt Toulson. The researcher was Evie Absley. The editor was Tom Bigwood. And the technical producer was Cameron Ward.
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16: I'm Elaine. My middle son crashed his car in a near head-on collision, and thankfully he was fine, but the car was a wreck. Then he was borrowing my oldest son's car, and that car died in the parking lot the same week. And so I called WLRH. I was like, hey, I've got two cars for you this week. I loved that WLRH could get both and benefit the programming here. 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
4: BBC News, I'm John Shea. Iran says it's intercepted two ships trying to transit the Strait of Hormuz without authorization. It said two other ships abandoned an attempt to cross the waterway. Iran has fired at Bahrain, Kuwait and Jordan. The final of the Men's Football World Cup kicks off in just over an hour. Spain take on Argentina in the US state of New Jersey, with the South Americans bidding to be only the third team to successfully defend the trophy. The Nigerian army says it's prevented a mass abduction at a school in northern Borno state. It says fighters from two Islamist groups attacked the girls' school early in the morning. State media in neighbouring Niger say 16 soldiers were killed during an attack by what they called terrorist groups on Friday. The country has grappled with deadly attacks by jihadist groups for the past decade. South Africa's government insists that three radioactive contamination cases at a nuclear plant near Cape Town posed no public danger. The incidents at the Kooberg plant took place late last month and early this month. Canada says it will deny entry to any foreigner who's been to the Democratic Republic of Congo within the past 21 days to help prevent the spread of Ebola. It contravenes advice from the World Health Organization. A national memorial has been inaugurated in Norway to commemorate the deadliest terror attack in its recent history. The ceremony came ahead of the 15th anniversary of a far-right extremist killing 8 people in Oslo and 69 more at a youth camp on the island of Utøya. And the two-time Tour de France cycling champion Jonas Vingegaard has abandoned this year's race after crashing out in the final stage of the second week. It was revealed earlier that the Dane was woken in the night by anti-doping testers. BBC News.
17: Warning. This episode describes upsetting scenes from the Holocaust, including baby and other killings, domestic abuse, self-harm, and suicidal thoughts. Alan Haft remembers the abundance of food when he was a kid, growing up in 1950s New York City. He used to be overweight, same as his parents.
18: My refrigerator was stocked chock full of food, and we were encouraged to eat steaks for breakfast.
17: It wasn't because the Hafts were wealthy. On the contrary, Alan's dad, Harry, ran a modest fruit and vegetable stand. It was because Alan's dad knew all too well what not having enough food was like.
18: My father survived 5 years in concentration camps. No one survived 5 years.
17: Harry Haft was a Jewish survivor of the Holocaust. There was a series of green numbers tattooed along his large forearm. At the family home, Harry's friends, who also survived the Holocaust, would come by to play cards and chat in their native tongue, Yiddish.
18: They used to come over to my house and they would say, your father's a killer.
17: Alan didn't know what happened to his father in the Holocaust or whether these friends were telling the truth, but he believed them.
18: Well, I was terrified of him anyway, because at any point he could blow up. You know, my house had plenty of broken windows and, you know, coffee on the ceiling from a coffee cup that he launched when he was angry. He said I was a bad kid and I deserved the beatings I got. I don't know. Are there bad kids?
17: Alan may not have understood what was going on with his father, but he grew up with the horrors of the Holocaust in his New York City home.
18: I'm a second-generation Holocaust survivor. I consider myself a survivor because I had to survive having a parent who was a survivor. For me, it was just growing up was just pure hell.
17: So Alan distanced himself from his father and the trauma surrounding him. Once, when Alan was in his 20s, Harry tried to share with his son what he had been through.
18: I didn't want to hear anything about his life. He was such a terrible parent that at that time I was just angry, and I didn't want him to find a way to have an excuse, you know, for all the abuse.
17: Even though Harry got out of the camps, he never really got out of survival mode. You're listening to Harry Haft's unspeakable fight for heart and soul from the BBC World Service with me, Jake Warren.
18: My father was born in 1925 in a small town in Poland called Belchatow.
17: Harry's own father died when he was 10, leaving all 9 children for his mother to provide for on her own. Harry and his family were part of a very religious Jewish community. They dressed differently, spoke Yiddish instead of Polish, and segregated themselves into a small section of town.
18: And because he was poor, he could not go to the Jewish for-pay schools. So he went to the public schools, where he experienced an extreme amount of anti-Semitism.
17: This was before the war, but anti-Semitism was still rampant in Poland. The Christian kids would attack the Jewish kids. Harry learned early that violence was part of ordinary life, and he was built for it.
18: I mean, he's barrel-chested, dark, black, wavy hair, green eyes that just pop out. He had movie star looks.
17: But in 1939, Harry's youth abruptly ended when Germany invaded Poland.
18: They brought with them new rules for the Jews who were living there. They had to wear, of course, the yellow star. They were restricted from a lot of their social activities and confined to what was a ghetto.
17: Just before Harry's 16th birthday, the Germans posted flyers instructing all Jewish men over the age of 16 to report to the firehouse. Harry's older brother, Arya, complied. But when he didn't return home that evening, Harry was sent to find him. Harry arrived at the firehouse, realizing that his brother and the other men were locked inside.
18: Well, my father creates a commotion, helps his brother escape, but they grab him, put his hand in the door, break his hand, and throw him into the firehouse. And that was how he began his journey through the Holocaust.
17: Along with the other Jewish men, Harry was forcibly taken to a Polish work camp. Harry's first experience of forced labor during the war was working the railroads. But right from the start, his survival instincts were in full swing. He quickly struck up a partnership with a German-allied Polish officer. Harry would steal goods from the train and trade them for food and protection. And on occasion, Harry would even be allowed to join this officer on trips out of the camp. On one particular outing, the officer went to sell his goods near Harry's hometown of Belchatow. Harry convinced the officer to bring him along and make a stop to visit his family. But when they arrived, the town was quiet.
18: Everybody was being evacuated, and they pulled up to his sister's house, and she had just given birth, maybe hours before they got there. And the soldiers came in, and Harry is watching from the car as they take his sister and put the sister in the back of the truck.
17: As Harry's sister screamed for her child, a German soldier emerged from the house carrying the newborn. Suddenly, he flung the child towards the back of the truck, where Harry's sister reached with her arms outstretched. But the baby didn't make it.
18: The baby goes onto the pavement and is quickly shot. My father witnessing that was the day that he lost his belief in the existence of God. From that day forward, there was no such thing.
17: But his horrors were far from over. Days, months, and years all blended together. Then, Around 1942, 3 years after Harry had been imprisoned, he was stuffed into a train car along with the other prisoners. They were taken on a multi-day train ride to Auschwitz. Auschwitz does not need much explanation. But Harry wasn't sent towards the infamous showers. Harry was sent to the labor camp section of Auschwitz. Along with another prisoner, he would take the bodies of those killed in the gas chambers and throw them into burn pits.
18: One day, his partner sees his wife in one of the wagons and breaks down, and my father breaks down, you know, with him, gives up, does not want to work anymore, goes to the ground. He's 17, you know, what a horrible life. So he gave up.
17: For the first time since he was captured, Harry surrendered. He did not want to continue.
18: But before he was shot, in walks a German officer who says, I could use that man.
17: And once again, his savior is another officer tasked to oppress and exterminate his people. Once again, Harry is saved by a remarkable intervention, another stroke of luck, another officer who saw something in Harry, likely because he was young, fairly healthy and fit. And as Alan says,
18: he was crafty, he was uneducated, but he was super smart.
17: The German officer's name was Schneider. Like the Polish officer before, Schneider has Harry smuggle goods for him. This time, Harry would steal diamonds from the valuables stripped off Jewish prisoners in exchange for food and protection. And that agreement worked for a while, until Harry's stash was discovered. But before Harry was shot, Schneider intervened again and put him on yet another train, this time to a mining camp. Harry is underground in a makeshift mining shaft, packed with other prisoners. The men load explosives into the rock under the watch of their German and Polish supervisors. Later, Harry, shrouded in layers of soot, emerges squinting into the blinding sunlight, only to be greeted by a familiar face.
18: Schneider shows up again, finds my father, provides him with food, makes him, you know, stronger, and he tells him, you're going to be an entertainer. Well, my father didn't know what entertainer meant.
17: One Sunday morning, Schneider comes to get Harry from the camp. He walks him through the grounds towards the army barracks.
18: He's taken to the officers' quarters, and there's a makeshift ring.
17: Around the ring are Nazi soldiers, laughing and drinking. A few prisoners play instruments for the forming crowd of officers. Schneider turns to Harry and tells him,
18: these are going to be bare-knuckle fights, and they bring him his first opponent. My father's shocked at what he sees. He sees a skeleton coming towards him, a half-dead Jew who volunteered to fight because his only way of surviving was to get the extra bread at the end of the match. Well, the rules for the fight, Schneider tells my father, are it's the last man that's standing. But really, it was for the officers to be entertained by watching a Jew who was not starved kill another Jew with his bare hands. Although my father felt shock and horror, he turned back and he looked at Schneider, and Schneider said to him, well, if you don't do it, then which would you prefer, a bullet or the gas? My father had no choice. At age 17, 18, if he wanted to live, he had to kill the other man.
17: At this point, Harry is not the same teenager who lay down in the crematorium at Auschwitz. The horrors of the camps have hardened him. The abuse, the torture, the starvation. If faith had ever sustained him before, all he had now was a deep set fury. Harry easily wins the fight, and his opponent is dragged away. Harry has survived, again, and from then on, every Sunday, for at least 6 months, half a year, he fights in these death matches. Based on how long Harry was in the camp, it's estimated that he fought for his life over 70 times. We use a term like survivor as if it's something simple. It's not. The cost of surviving in Harry's case was immense. It came to define his very existence. It became his identity.
18: When he would discuss what he did, much later, he would call it that his selection to be a boxer and have his life saved was a privilege. He didn't seem to have any guilt about what he had to do to stay alive.
17: Harry does survive. In 1945, just as the Nazis, facing defeat, are about to begin liquidating the camps, Harry escapes.
18: The amazing thing about my father's story is that he survived 5 different slave labor and extermination camps in the 6 years that he was there. No one survived 5 years. No one survived 3 months in a concentration camp. By 3 months, you were worked to death or starved.
17: After the war, Harry decided to escape Europe entirely. So he begins again in America. But for Harry, America was not a clean beginning. It was another place where he had to survive. You're listening to Harry Haft's Unspeakable Fight from the BBC World Service with me, Jake Warren. We're looking at Harry Haft's extraordinary life, and I'm speaking to his son, Alan Haft, as he reckons with his father's legacy. In 1940s America, boxing was extremely popular, second only to baseball. Jeffrey Sussman is an author and wrote a book about some of the people forced to box during the Holocaust, including Harry Haft.
19: One of the reasons that boxing was so popular, it was a sport that was open to poor people, and it was a quick way of making a decent amount of money.
17: Harry arrived in America in 1948. He was 22 years old. He was staying in New Jersey with his Uncle Sam. Yes, an actual Uncle Sam, but didn't have a job. Harry didn't have money, he didn't speak English very well, and he couldn't read or write. And even though Harry had escaped Europe, anti-Semitism was still rampant in America. Jewish people were limited to certain careers, schools, and even neighborhoods. So Harry returned to the one thing he knew, boxing.
19: There were actually 3,000 amateur and professional Jewish boxers in the United States from 1905 to 1941. They comprised between a third and 40% of all the boxers at that time.
17: Harry was a raw fighter. He didn't take direction well and wasn't technically proficient. Even though he had trainers, Harry lacked the ability to follow instruction or the instinct for self-preservation. And yet, he won his first 10 fights.
18: My father had the Star of David, the Jewish star, on his trunks to identify that he was a Jewish boxer. How ironic is that? When the Germans took over, he had to wear the yellow Star of David to identify being Jews for the Nazis. And now in the United States, in boxing, he's wearing the Star of David to identify being Jewish.
17: Even after being taken from his family, being subjected to 5 years of horror in the concentration camps, watching people killed in front of him may have crushed any belief in God, but it did not make Harry any less proud of being Jewish. He kept his cultural identity and discarded the religious one. But as he trained for more bouts, it was not the opponents in the ring that were the only problem.
19: At least 50% of all the fights in the first half of the 20th century in some way or another were influenced by organized crime.
17: You see, the sport was heavily influenced by the mob. And 1 year after Harry arrived in America, he was about to face his most famous and toughest competitor yet, Rocky Marciano. If that name sounds familiar, it's because his fighting style and name were the inspiration for the famous Rocky film franchise. Marciano is the only world heavyweight champion to go undefeated throughout his professional career. And Harry Haft was about to go toe to toe with him. According to Harry, He was getting ready in his dressing room when
18: two men, well-dressed, came into the dressing room and told him that he had to lay down in the first round. They came in, they showed him the guns. He said they were little guns, but, you know, at the time they looked like cannons, you know, so he had lived, you know, the last 6 years teetering in life or death situations. That's the irony. Think of the irony of what he was asked to do. He was asked to lay down to save his life. In those 75 fights in the camp, he couldn't lay down to save his life. He had to win, you know, he had to win to save his life. Now it was the opposite way. He had to lay down to save his life.
17: In the camps, lying down meant death. In America, he was told it might save his life. So finally, Harry chose to stop fighting. Well, not exactly. He didn't go down in the first round like he was told. He went 3 rounds before Marciano won. That's Harry's story anyway. Some experts have cast doubt on whether this specific fight was rigged, and whether that's how the mob tended to apply pressure to fighters. And experts agree that Marciano was not a dirty fighter. Alan said his dad admitted that Marciano was a much better fighter anyway. He would have won no matter what. But this is Harry's account. What is for certain is that for whatever reason, this fight, his biggest fight, was his last fight. Harry never boxed again. According to both Alan and author Jeffrey Sussman, Harry Haft is the only known Holocaust survivor to become a professional boxer in the United States. After the Rocky Marciano bout, Harry opened a fruit and veg stand, met an American woman, and started a family. And in 1950, Alan was born. For those who survived the Holocaust and found themselves back in the world, their trauma followed them. At this time, there wasn't an understanding of PTSD, let alone generational trauma. Harry did not talk about what happened to him, but the story came out anyway.
18: He saw a swastika on a book, and he went out into the park to hide.
17: When Harry slept, he had constant nightmares. And when he was awake, the rage pent up from his time in the camps would be directed at his kids, his wife, and of course, Alan.
18: You always ask yourself, am I a bad child?
17: Harry would also threaten to harm himself, sometimes as a way to manipulate people into doing what he wanted.
18: It's not fun to be 5 or 6 or 7 and have to beg your father not to kill themselves, you know, with tears.
17: Alan remembered one particularly terrifying night when he was a kid.
18: One of my memories is my father drinking a whole bottle of whiskey and telling me he was going to go out and kill his business partner. I had to sleep with a bottle under my pillow in case he came back and wanted to hurt me. Maybe I'm 7 or 8 years old, sleeping with a bottle under my pillow to protect myself from my father, who's gone crazy.
17: After he graduated high school, Alan studied psychology as a way to better understand his family life, and then eventually law. In 2003, when Harry was 78 and Alan was 52, Harry was diagnosed with lung cancer. So Alan finally agreed to sit with his father and listen to the story that had shaped both of their lives.
18: There were stories that survivors just couldn't tell. My father wanted to release himself of the guilt of everything that he had to do to survive and how it might have affected him, you know, mentally. Somebody once told me about my father that the Nazis may have not murdered his body, but they killed his soul.
17: Over 2 days, Alan listened to the story his father had carried for more than 50 years, took his belief in God from him, killed his family, and changed his life forever.
18: I got the opportunity to put my arms around him, give him a hug, and say, I forgive you. And I think that was the biggest thing that I experienced, you know, from hearing his entire story. I think at the end of his life, he was genuinely sorry for being the kind of parent that he was, and maybe being the kind of husband that he was.
17: For most of his life, Alan said that his father didn't feel guilty about what he did to survive the Holocaust. According to Alan, this had more to do with the fact that Harry simply couldn't face what he had been forced to do. Alan later asked his father if he had any regrets in his life.
18: And he held up his hands, and with tears in his eye, he said that my regrets are the lives that passed through my hands. So he did die with that regret, you know, late in life.
17: Alan is what is known as a second-generation Holocaust survivor. The thing about trauma is it does not stay neatly inside one life. Research into Holocaust survivors and their families has shown that it even changes your DNA. Alan is what is known as a second-generation Holocaust survivor. The thing about trauma is it does not stay neatly inside one life. Research into Holocaust survivors and their families has shown that it even changes your DNA.
18: I keep telling the story of my father because I want to tell you that the Holocaust

0: Alan had his own kids, and although he tried his best and certainly learned a lot of how not to be from his own childhood, he wasn't perfect.
1: Even the third generation has had to deal with their share of trauma, and quite frankly, being a child of a Holocaust survivor, I passed a lot of the bad parenting skills, maybe the impatience, not being able to listen. I was fortunate I married well.
0: But by writing a book about his father's life and speaking about his experience, Alan has been able to come to terms with his father's story and, to a degree, his own story. Writing a book for a father who couldn't read or write had meaning.
1: It was one of the last things that I could do for him, you know, for my sense of forgiveness and for his sense of just unburdening himself. So it was important. He was just a brilliant man that never got an opportunity to have brilliance in the right way.
0: Before Harry died, he was inducted into the National Jewish Sports Hall of Fame. Alan hopes he was able to give back to his father what he was never able to receive as his child.
1: There were flashes of me experiencing his love, and I tried to give him all the love that I could, whether it was successful or not, whether I could break through the Holocaust or not. I'm happy with how I treated him.
0: Are you proud of your father and his legacy?
1: The word is difficult. Proud. I am, I can't use that word. I can't use the word proud. I think my father's life has great meaning, you know, to me, because it enables me to show others what can happen when anti-Semitism and human rights run amok in a society. I have a mandate, you know, inside of me to continue to tell my father's story.
0: Harry survived. Then Alan had to survive Harry. Alan continues to share the story of his father, the unlikely survivor, the brutal boxer, the angry parent. He doesn't shy away from the hard truth of what it means to survive and the generational healing that continues. Harry Haft's Unspeakable Fight was a Message Heard production for the BBC World Service, presented by me, Jake Warren. It was written by Robin Simon and Jake Warren. It was produced by Robin Simon. McAllister Bexon is the story editor. Mark Kendrick is the executive producer. Kirsty McLean is the production manager. 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For the BBC World Service, the commissioner is Simon Pitts.
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4: Welcome to the newsroom. I'm Charlotte Gallagher. We're with the fans as Spain and Argentina prepare to kick off in the World Cup final in New York.
5: We're feeling very relaxed. We've come all the way from Cadiz because we know we're going to win. Anything less than scoring 5 goals will be a disappointment.
4: What's the latest in the Strait of Hormuz, as Iran says it has intercepted 2 vessels? Manosphere influencers, the Tate brothers, are arrested again on suspicion of sexual offences, including rape. Also, some of our favourite moments from the World Cup, including Cape Verde's standout goalkeeper.
6: Our grandparents and our parents.

0: They sacrifice a lot to educate all of us. So I think we show the resilience of Cape Verdean people.
1: That's all to come in the next 30 minutes. First, there's a news bulletin.
2: BBC News, I'm John Shea. Iran says it's intercepted two ships trying to transit the Strait of Hormuz without authorization. It said the vessels were involved in what it called an accident and two other ships abandoned an attempt to transit. Iran has also attacked countries across the region. Barbara Platt-Usher reports from Jerusalem.
3: Kuwait and Bahrain have borne the brunt of Tehran's retaliatory strikes against U.S. facilities in the region. The Kuwaitis say earlier hits on civilian and energy sites resulted in injuries and material damage, and they're now reporting yet another attack on a desalination plant. Sirens also sounded in Jordan. The Iranians are increasingly targeting U.S. bases there. Next door, the Israelis are on the alert. They said they detected Iranian missiles aimed at the Jordanian city of Aqaba on their border and fired at the debris to prevent it from landing in Israel. Analysts say neither Iran nor the U.S. has a strategic interest in escalating the conflict, but both see compromise as a form of capitulation.
2: The U.S. Secretary of State Marco Rubio has hailed what he called Lebanon's move towards peace at a meeting in Washington with President Aoun. It's the first time a Lebanese president has visited the U.S. since 2009. The two men discussed implementation of the U.S. brokered framework agreement signed last month. It maps out a phased Israeli withdrawal from southern Lebanon in exchange for the disarmament of Hezbollah. Argentina and Spain will be facing each other in the Men's Football World Cup final in New Jersey in an hour from now. Our sports editor Dan Rowan is in East Rutherford.
4: Today's final is a mouth-watering contest between the world champions Argentina, bidding to become only the third team ever to retain their title, and European champions Spain. They've been in formidable form at this tournament, conceding just one goal, and are on a 37-match unbeaten streak. For their opponents, it's not been so smooth. Argentina had to come from behind twice in the knockout stages, but their talisman Lionel Messi has proved his genius yet again with eight goals. And in what's expected to be his final World Cup, the 39-year-old could be set for a fairy tale ending. The final will feature the tournament's longest ever half-time break to accommodate a Super Bowl-style show, while Donald Trump will present the trophy to the winners of football's greatest prize.
2: The leaders of the other host nations, Mexico's President Claudia Sheinbaum and Canada's Prime Minister Mark Carney, are also attending. The military in northern Nigeria says it's prevented a mass abduction at a school in Borno State. It says fighters from two Islamist groups attacked the girls' school early on Sunday morning. The military says several people were killed in crossfire when the security forces confronted the attackers, but all 46 students have been rescued. The attempted abduction comes just days after another group of pupils and teachers were rescued in Oyo State after almost 2 months in captivity. World News from the BBC. South Africa's government insists that radioactive contamination incidents at a nuclear power plant near Cape Town were minor and posed no public danger. The three incidents at the Kooburg plant took place late last month and early this month. Canada says it will deny entry to any foreigner who's been to the Democratic Republic of Congo in the past 21 days as part of efforts to prevent the spread of Ebola. The ban will take effect from Monday. A new national memorial has been inaugurated in Norway to commemorate the country's deadliest terror attack in recent history, ahead of the 15th anniversary on Wednesday. The attacks in 2011 saw a far-right extremist, Anders Breivik, kill eight people in central Oslo and 69 more at a youth summer camp on the nearby island of Utøya. Tom Bailey reports.
5: Sunday's ceremony saw survivors of the atrocity among those to gather for the inauguration, close to the scene of the bomb blast that began the attacks. The monument is a striking piece of contemporary art, a huge blue steel frame supporting a stone mosaic depicting a wading bird native to Utøya Island. Its creator, the artist Mathias Fallbakken, said his aim was to both commemorate those killed and to engage the public in an act of democratic resilience against the ideologies that inspired the violence of that fateful day.
2: Cycling's two-time Tour de France champion Jonas Vingegaard is to undergo surgery for a broken collarbone after crashing out of this year's race in the final stage of the second week. The Dane went down hard on a bend some 20 kilometres from the end of stage 15. It was revealed earlier that Vingegaard and the race leader, the Slovenian Tadej Pogačar, were woken in the night by anti-doping testers. Pogačar complained that he got just 4 hours sleep. BBC News.
1: Hello, you're listening to The Newsroom with me, Charlotte Gallagher. The World Cup final begins in New York in just under an hour's time. Spain and their teenage superstar, Lamine Yamal, take on the holders, Argentina, and their veteran superstar, Lionel Messi. If Argentina win, Messi will become the first captain to lift the trophy twice after his success in Qatar 4 years ago. One of Spain's star players, the midfielder Rodri, was full of admiration.
6: For me, he's the best player of all time. And he's a player who's capable of leading his national team and taking them to Qatar to win the World Cup final. But I think this Argentina team is much more than Messi.
1: As for Messi himself, he had only praise for Spain's 19-year-old Lamine Yamal.
7: He's undoubtedly one of the best in the world right now, and I wish him the best of luck.
1: And for the first time in the tournament's history, there will be a halftime show, complete with performances from Madonna, Shakira and Justin Bieber. Right, let's go to New York now and speak to our correspondent, Delith Lloyd. Delith, what's the build-up been like?
8: Oh, it's been absolutely terrific. I mean, I'm in the centre of Manhattan, midtown Manhattan, in a sports bar, the Central Park Tavern, where I've been for the last few hours, and it's getting really rowdy now, in a good way, in a positive way. We've seen Argentina and Spain fans all week in the centre of New York City, just taking over the place as well, and you can really feel the buzz starting to build now, with, as you say, just under an hour until kickoff. And of course, the final has taken place across the River Hudson, over in New Jersey, at the New York, New Jersey Stadium, normally known as the MetLife Stadium, in a park called East Rutherford. 82,500 fans will be inside to watch, hopefully, what will be an exciting and enthralling final between the current European champion Spain and the current champions of South America, Argentina.
1: Hugely popular figure for Argentina fans, but he's pretty polarising as well, particularly in this tournament.
8: Lionel Messi, this could be, I mean, his ultimate World Cup. The fact that he won 4 years ago and lifted the trophy for Argentina for the first time in Qatar. Many people 4 years ago thought it might have been his last World Cup, his last international match, but here he is at the age of 39, leading Argentina once again. And you said there before, looking to do something that only two teams have done previously. The last team to go back-to-back at World Cups was Brazil in 1962. But this undoubtedly could be Lionel Messi's time once more, and what a way to do it. He's already scored 8 goals this tournament as well. He needs another 2 to at least match Kylian Mbappe of France, who reached 10 goals for the tournament in Saturday's third place playoff.
1: And are fans in the US still interested now they're no longer in the tournament? Are people still gathering in bars to watch?
8: They certainly seem to be, because in this sports bar, for example, today that I'm at, yes, there are Argentina fans. I can see the blue and white striped shirts around aplenty. There are Spanish fans here as well in this bar. It's a pretty big bar. And there are normal New Yorkers, the native New Yorkers that are around, American fans, and they're certainly taking interest in it. And I've been here a week, Charlotte, and anyone I've spoken to that lives in the area, lives in New Jersey and New York, they've certainly taken this World Cup to their hearts. And I think it's undoubtedly, up till now, proved to be quite the success. And we'll see what the legacy of that will be in this country going forward.
1: And Della, I hate to do this to you, but what is your prediction? I'm going to put you on the spot.
8: Well, I'm going to not be to give you a typical BBC answer and sit on the fence. It's one of these, I think it's going to be a tightly fought game. Spain have a brilliant defence, Charlotte. They've only conceded once throughout the tournament. I'm going to go for a 1-0 Spain win. I hope it'll still have the drama, but it does have that little bit of a feel. You know, we want a 7-goal thriller, don't we? We want a 10-goal thriller like we had on Saturday between England and France in the third place playoff, but I do have a sneaky feeling it might just be something like 1 goal in it. And I'm going to go Spain 1-0.
1: Della, thank you so much. And enjoy the game. That was Delith Lloyd, live from New York. Well, the final has gripped Spain, of course, especially in the capital, Madrid. Buses on some routes have all been flying the national flag. flag. On the metro, at least one train has been redecorated bright red in honour of the national team's shirt. Huge fan zones have also been set up. These Spanish fans were very, very excited.
9: The first one was in 2010. It's been 16 years since then, and now we're 21. We want to celebrate. It'll be a memory we'll cherish for the rest of our lives with our friends.
10: We're feeling very relaxed. We've come all the way from Cadiz because we know we're going to win. Anything less than scoring 5 goals will be a disappointment.
1: Let's go to Madrid now and speak to our correspondent, Guy Hedgeco. And Guy, what's the atmosphere like? I expect people are ready to party. Guy, hello. I'm not sure Guy can hear us because of, I think there are many vuvuzelas behind Guy Hedgeco. There's something definitely going on. But OK, we'll hopefully speak to Guy later. But first, let's go to New York again because thousands and thousands of Argentina fans have been packing Times Square in New York.
11: I've experienced many World Cups, the one in Qatar and everything, but to be here at this one, there's no explanation. It's incredible. With everything being the last one for Messi, we're enjoying it.
12: It's impressive. I mean, it's like being a part of Buenos Aires, Argentina here. It's very beautiful to see all of this. The truth is that it's magic.
1: Well, our correspondent Laura Garcia is there and joins us now. Laura, what's the atmosphere like?
13: Well, it depends which part of New York you're in. This whole town is soaked up in World Cup fever, but in completely different ways. So Manhattan is absolutely packed with people walking up and down, wearing their jerseys, going to either the enormous watch party in Central Park or one of the like tons of watch parties in different parks across the city. I'm on my way to Queens in a specific corner called Little Argentina, where I'm always seeing on their socials, like, I think it's hundreds of Argentina fans. These are where the locals party. And this is where traditionally Argentinian communities have lived there. So Queens, the streets are quite empty, but that's because people are watching either in their houses or outside of bodegas. You have to just pay attention. And there's like 4 or 5 people grouped outside at the storefront because someone's pulled up a television and they're all ready to just like sit down and enjoy the match. So even though it looks like it's completely different vibes, it's not. It's just different rhythms to the same party.
1: And fierce competition in South America when it comes to football. And I understand that a lot of fans of other countries in South America, they would be quite happy to see Argentina lose tonight. They don't want them to win it for a second successive time.
13: Yeah, I'm from Mexico, so I kind of grew up in the culture of football that surrounds the whole of Latin America. And a bunch of my friends would say, anybody but Argentina, which is something that I hear quite commonly from a lot of Latin American people. Don't get me wrong, there's enormous amounts of fans of Messi. Messi himself as a figure has huge swathes of fans. There is something there about the tradition of football in Argentina or how maybe they've interacted with other teams in the past, or how they come off, or just overgeneralizations that are not correct about how Argentinian people are, that translates into that. I think it'd be different if it was Colombia in the final or Mexico, where Latin America immediately kind of rallies around them, right? There's loads of jokes and memes online about the tough decision that you have to make between Argentina or Spain. Latin America used to be a Spanish colony, right? Or when it was Norway versus someone, that all the memes were like, well, clearly we have to root for the last Latin American country in the contest, which is Norway rather than Argentina. So it's rooted in something quite deep and cultural, but it comes out in, more often it comes up in fun ways and in memes. But like all stereotypes, it's rooted on stereotypes, right? And, yeah. And it's...
1: Lara? Oh, I think we've lost Lara there. Thank you so much.
13: No, I'm here.
1: I was just going to say, I've been enjoying those memes so much. I'm really going to miss them. Lara, thank you so much and enjoy watching the game with the Argentina fans in New York. I think we can go back to Madrid now and speak to our correspondent, Guy Hedgeco, who is with Spanish fans. Guy, are they ready to party right now? Guy, hello? I think we've lost Guy. No vuvuzelas this time, but I don't know what's happened there. But hopefully we can speak to him later on. We heard from some Spanish fans earlier, and they are feeling very confident. They're feeling very happy, and all their hopes are pinned on Lamine Yamal, their teenage superstar, who is, of course, a superstar in world football as well. Next. Iran has intercepted vessels in the Strait of Hormuz and attacked targets in Bahrain, Kuwait and Jordan in the continuing conflict there. The US says it's targeted the Iranian Revolutionary Guard members involved in attacks on Jordan that killed two US soldiers there on Friday. So what are the Iranian authorities saying? I've been speaking to Kaz Ranaji from BBC Persian.
14: They are saying that four vessels tried to use the illegal channel, unauthorized channel, and two of them were stopped because they had an accident, and two others had to turn around. What happened to the two which had accidents, we don't know. I assume they either hit sea mines or they were actually attacked by some kind of missile from the Iranian side. But we have to wait and see for more information. The fact is that the Strait of Hormuz remains the center point of this war. And it's not safe. Whenever the Iranians see that some ships are going through, they attack it or they warn it, or as we saw today, they say they had an accident, in inverted commas.
1: And we've also heard inside Iran that two more anti-government protesters have been executed.
14: Yes, in the middle of war, the Iranian authorities continue to mete out sentences and punishment to people who were arrested during the anti-government demonstrations in January. The two who were executed are two men, 18 and 22-year-old, and they were accused of attacking and killing four policemen in Isfahan in central Iran. The whole trial is all blurry. We don't know the details of it. But nevertheless, they are part of 12 people, i.e. there are 10 more people who are on the death row, and they are accused of various crimes during those demonstrations and anti-government upheavals in Iran in January.
1: I remember talking to you in January and talking about a lot of the hope and optimism that people inside Iran had that were anti-regime, and they seemed to be kind of egged on by Trump as well, who was saying, you know, we will support you. But it seems, if anything, from this conflict, the Iranian regime has emerged stronger.
14: For the moment, because the war started, and Iran, don't forget, is a very nationalistic place. People are very proud of the history of the country and so on and so forth, the nationalistic feelings and fervor. And once a war starts, you can assume that people get worked up about this. But yes, obviously, the war managed to strengthen this regime, and that taking the war to the region meant that they appeared to be more powerful than they probably are. And therefore, they seem to have the upper hand.
1: Kaz Ranaji from BBC Persian. Police in the UK say there's no place for male violence against women and girls after the social media influencer Andrew Tate and his brother Tristan were arrested in Miami at the request of the British authorities. They've requested the extradition of the pair on further charges, including rape. The two brothers have always denied any wrongdoing. Our World News correspondent Joe Inwood has been telling me more.
15: For those who don't know Andrew and Tristan Tate, they are amongst the most controversial and certainly amongst the most high profile of what are called manosphere influencers, the kind of online personalities that appeal to an audience of almost exclusively and certainly majority young men. Now, they give them a message which is described as hyper-masculine. It's all about fast cars, making loads of money and women. They also say it's about self-respect and looking after your body and that sort of thing. But they're critics, and when you listen to their words, words, this is borne out very often, say that they are trying to spread what's viewed as a kind of a toxic view of what it's like to be a man, often to do with being belittling towards, or others say, the subjugation of women. So they really are controversial, not just for their views, but for the impact those views have on often impressionable young minds.
1: And they are now both facing dozens of charges, aren't they?
15: Yes, more charges since their recent arrest. Andrew Tate and Tristan were going into an event in Miami. He's wearing a sort of a rather florid purple shirt when suddenly they're accosted or arrested by heavily armed American law enforcement officers, marshals. And that's because of these new charges, 38 new charges, 7 counts of rape against Andrew and charges relating to sex trafficking and indecent images of a child. And with Tristan, 2 counts of rape and 3 counts of arranging or facilitating trafficking for sexual exploitation. That brings to 59 the total charges that they face in the UK. There are also separate proceedings that have been taking place in Romania, where they live, including an allegation of money laundering. So, in total, really serious legal challenges for the two brothers.
1: And how easy would it be for the UK to extradite them back to Britain?
15: It's always going to be quite a long procedure. They have to start those proceedings within 21 days, I believe, and they've then got to get through not just the extradition process, but also they are going to fight this. They've already said they have. We've got a statement from their lawyer, Joseph McBride, who said, "The world knows Andrew and Tristan are innocent. Their enemies know it best of all, and that's exactly why they've been attacked," Mr. McBride said. He called these charges a political hit and said that they will be fought. He finished by saying, "America does not do Britain's political dirty work."
1: That was Joe Inwood. And there's a lot more on that story on our website, including the video showing Andrew and Tristan Tate being arrested. Here in the UK, it's all change again at number 10 as Andy Burnham replaces Keir Starmer as the latest Prime Minister, the 7th in 10 years. Remember, one of them, Liz Truss, was Prime Minister for just 44 days. It's still unclear what Andy Burnham's plans will be, but Labour's deputy leader, Lucy Powell, has told the BBC he will stand by the promises made in the party's manifesto 2 years ago, but will be bolder and more ambitious. Here's our political correspondent, Shelley Phelps.
16: Lucy Powell said Andy Burnham understood the bigger, bolder measures needed to live up to Labour's manifesto. Asked if it was confusing for the public for him to stick to Labour's general election pledges whilst also promising the biggest change in 40 years, the deputy Labour leader said his experience governing outside Westminster made him well placed to deliver. The incoming Prime Minister would, she said, make clear what Labour stood for.
17: Andy's being clear about his vision that is a bolder, more ambitious vision for how we'll go about addressing those challenges and what that actually means. So I think it's consistent with the manifesto, but yes, it is bolder, it is more ambitious, and it is clearer.
16: The Conservative leader, Kemi Badenoch, was unimpressed. She accused the former mayor of Greater Manchester of talking to his party and not the country.
18: It was all Labour this, Labour that, their factions, their issues. I'm not sure that he is aware of what the country's priorities are. And if he's become Prime Minister without that, then I think he's going to be in for a rude awakening, to use his own words.
16: Reform UK, who have maintained a consistent lead in the polls, have said Mr. Burnham has no mandate and should call a general election. The new Labour leader may have overwhelmingly won the support of his MPs, but when he makes his first speech as Prime Minister tomorrow, he'll need to make a pitch that persuades the public.
1: Shelley Phelps reporting. It's been dubbed the world's coolest marathon, and not without reason, because runners from 7 countries have been taking part in a race on drifting sea ice at the North Pole. Warren Bull has been finding out more.
19: Before they even started their marathon at the geographic North Pole, the competitors had an epic voyage to get there. The 22 runners hitched a lift on a French polar vessel from the Norwegian archipelago of Svalbard to a stable ice floe. Armed patrols made sure there were no polar bears before the runners did 40 laps of a loop of just under a mile. The sun doesn't set at the North Pole in July, but the race was still run in near freezing conditions with a wind chill that made it more like -5 Celsius. Tramping through uneven sea ice with a life vest and thermal gear meant no one was breaking any personal best times. Shongxian Wang of China was first in the men's race in nearly 4 hours, and Denmark's Rikke Dam won the women's marathon in just under 7.
20: It was amazing. I loved every step.
19: Within hours of the final competitor finishing, the ice floe had drifted further and the Arctic Ocean had started to reclaim the course till next year's race.
1: That was Warren Bull. Let's return now to the World Cup final, as it's just 30 minutes away now, just over 30 minutes. And despite numerous controversies, there have also been many stories that happened off the pitch that have captured the hearts of fans all around the world. The BBC's Siobhan Leahy has been looking back at the last 5 weeks.
21: Happy birthday!
22: This was a tournament for the underdogs. Debutants Cape Verde took their fans on a fairy tale journey through the group stages to a thrilling knockout match against Argentina. Goalkeeper Vozinha quickly became a cult hero after his relentless saves. His 50,000 Instagram followers ballooned to more than 17 million overnight.
0: We grew up with a lot of difficulties. Our grandparents and our parents, they sacrifice a lot to educate all of us. So I think we show the resilience of Cape Verdean people. And we are small, but we have big hearts and we are fighters.
22: He began the tournament with no club. Now he's being linked to teams like Inter Miami. And if that wasn't enough, he's even had a new species of sea mollusk named after him.
23: We scored against Germany. We are very glad and very proud.
22: The Caribbean island of Curaçao also won many hearts. Home to fewer than 160,000 people, it was already proud to be the smallest nation to ever qualify for a World Cup. Ultimately, they were thrashed 7-1 by Germany, but the Curaçao fans were just happy to be there.
24: It means a lot to me, it means a lot to my nation. For every children that sees this game, they know exactly that the future is without any limits.
22: Mexico supporters were also keen to share their culture with other countries. Here they are outside a stadium teaching Swedish fans how to line dance to the popular Mexican song No Rompas Más. It was difficult to miss the presence of Scotland fans, known as the Tartan Army, during their stay in Boston. Locals appreciated their commitment to placing orange traffic cones on the city's many statues, which is a tradition back home in Glasgow. Scotland has now gifted Boston a special traffic cone covered in messages and drawings celebrating their new bond. Argentina supporters in Dallas successfully reunited a man with a wallet he'd lost in a crowded stadium by turning the owner's name into a football chant to help track him down. And Japan supporters continued their tradition of clearing rubbish in the stands. Ever since Japan competed in its first World Cup back in 1998, fans have consistently stayed behind after matches to collect cups, wrappers and anything else left behind.
25: This is kind of like culture and like traditional things, I think. And this is also like Japanese like identity, kind of. Like, yeah, we are very proud of like this tradition.
22: A tradition that seemed to inspire Paraguay supporters who were filmed also tidying up in their part of the stadium after the match against Turkey. Like all World Cups, this one has been mired in controversy. But on the margins, it's proven once again that for millions of people around the world, it's more than just a game. It's the most important of the unimportant things in life.
1: That was Siobhan Leahy reporting. And I'm going to be honest, my favourite off-the-pitch moment was Harry Kane doing the interview after England beat Mexico and he lost his voice singing to Wonderwall, celebrating, and he basically squeaked his way through the interview. It's definitely on the BBC Sport Instagram if you've not seen it. It is very, very funny.
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3: BBC News with Vigianis. Iran says it's intercepted two ships trying to transit the Strait of Hormuz without authorization. It said two other ships abandoned an attempt to transit the waterway. Iran has also fired at Bahrain, Kuwait and Jordan. The U.S. Secretary of State Marco Rubio has hailed what he called Lebanon's move towards peace at a meeting in Washington with Lebanon's President Aoun. They discussed the U.S. brokered framework agreement signed last month with Israel, which mapped out a phased Israeli withdrawal from southern Lebanon. Spain take on Argentina shortly in the final of football's World Cup. President Trump will be among the 80,000-strong crowd in New Jersey, the only World Cup match he's watched in person. Now, the Nigerian army says it's prevented a mass abduction at a school in northern Borno state. It says fighters from two Islamist groups attacked the girls' school early in the morning. South Africa's government insists three radioactive contamination cases at a nuclear plant near Cape Town poses no public danger. The incidents at the Coburg plant took place late last month and early this month. Canada says it will deny entry to any foreigner who's been to the Democratic Republic of Congo within the past 21 days to help prevent the spread of Ebola. It contravenes advice from the World Health Organization, which says such restrictions are ineffective. A national memorial has been inaugurated in Norway to commemorate the deadliest terror attack in its recent history. The ceremony came ahead of the 15th anniversary of the attacks when a far-right extremist, Anders Breivik, killed 8 people in Oslo and 69 more at a youth camp on the nearby island of Utøya. The two-time Tour de France cycling champion Jonas Vingegaard has abandoned this year's race after crashing out in the final stage of the second week. It was revealed earlier that the Dane was woken in the night by anti-doping testers. The race leader Tadej Pogačar was also tested. BBC News.
4: This is Assignment from Spain. I'm Esperanza Escribano.
5: Tengo 25 años.
4: And I'm Linda Presley. And this was Noelia Castillo Ramos in an interview with Y Ahora Son Soles on the Spanish network Antena 3. I'm 25 years old, she says, and I have just 4 days left.
5: Porque el 26 ya me hacen la eutanasia.
4: Because on the 26th of March, I'm having euthanasia. When this fragile young woman was injected with a lethal drug on that March evening in a health clinic in Catalonia, the death she chose became headline news in Spain and around the world. In this week's assignment, we're exploring what's happened since Noelia's euthanasia, how the legal ground is shifting in Spain so that an adult's request for assisted dying can be challenged by their loved ones, and how Noelia's death is being used to raise questions about organ donation in euthanasia cases in Spain. So who was Noelia Castillo Ramos? A troubled teenager with a history of problematic mental health, Noelia was in and out of state care after her parents separated. Then, when she was 21, she was attacked in a gang rape. Noelia attempted to take her own life. She jumped from a fifth-floor balcony. It left her paraplegic, debilitated, and in pain. 18 months later, she formally asked for euthanasia. In July 2024, the commission overseeing Spain's right to die law in Catalonia approved Noelia's request. It verified she met the legal criteria, that she suffered from a serious incurable disease or a serious chronic and disabling condition causing intolerable physical or psychological suffering, and that she was capable of making the decision. In Spain, an applicant for euthanasia doesn't have to be terminally ill. But Noelia's father didn't agree with his daughter's decision. He used the courts to halt the process and keep her alive until his final appeal failed. Noelia's father was represented by the Fundación Española de Abogados Cristianos, the conservative Christian Lawyers Foundation that's campaigned against abortion, LGBT-themed books in schools, and is now leading the charge against Spain's euthanasia law. Polonia Castellanos is its president.
6: Lo que nosotros decíamos, junto con su familia, con el padre,
7: what we said, together with Noelia's family, her father, is that she didn't have capacity to choose euthanasia because she had borderline personality disorder. In the courts, the only thing they said was she could decide for herself. We were fighting to say she wasn't capable of that.
6: Hasta que se derogase la ley, me parece indispensable.
7: And until the law is repealed, it's essential a person is obliged to receive treatment before undergoing euthanasia.
4: We don't know what Noelia's treatment regime was. We don't have her medical records. We do know that every court challenge by her father resulted in Noelia's right to autonomy being upheld. Running alongside the drama of Noelia's euthanasia, but rarely in the headlines, is the story of a man in his mid-50s, again in Catalonia, whose death has been postponed repeatedly. Francesc Auche is still alive.
7: I have a lot of pain, more mental than physical, but people don't see this pain. They think it doesn't exist.
4: Francesc was speaking to Spanish media Informativos Telecinco and Antena 3 Noticias last year. He's had two heart attacks and four strokes and struggles with his speech.
7: I don't want to continue suffering what I've suffered. I was me, and now I'm not that person anymore. I want to go, and they won't let me, he said.
4: Francesc's request to die was approved by Catalonia's Euthanasia Review Commission back in July 2024, the same month Noelia got the go-ahead. Francesc's death was scheduled, time, place and location. Back then, he lived with his dad, Jordi, a man in his mid-90s. Jordi was horrified by his son's decision to die and contacted a lawyer, Valentín Gómez.
7: At the time Señor Jordi came to me, I thought he was of completely sound mind. I simply found myself speaking with a father who was very worried and deeply sad about his son's situation. And what he explained was that Francesc, who had suffered strokes and other health problems, was recovering quite well. It's true Francesc was feeling very low. But his father believed that if he took the medication and continued with psychological support, he could improve.
4: Francesc's father went to court to stop his son's euthanasia, arguing, much as Noelia's father had, that Francesc couldn't make an autonomous decision about ending his own life because of his mental health. Francesc's plan to die was halted by the judiciary. Then the case took a different legal turn. The central question became, did Francesc's father, Jordi, have a right to challenge his adult son's death wish? In other words, did the father have what's called legal standing? And recently, the Supreme Court ruled that those with a particularly close connection to the person wanting to die may contest a euthanasia decision. Valentín Gómez believes his client's relationship with his son, Francesc, would qualify.
8: La relación ha sido sumamente estrecha.
7: The relationship between the two has been extremely close. Father and son lived together until a short time ago. Francesc was the person who took care of his father.
4: So what about Jordi's son?
7: This is the building that houses the Catalan courts here in Barcelona. We wanted to meet Francesc Auche, but Francesc didn't want to meet us. So we're here to meet his lawyer. In one of the small, bare meeting rooms, we sit down with Montserrat Bell.
4: Hair pulled back from her face in a high ponytail, she tells us that in spite of what we've been told by Francesc's father's lawyer, the relationship between Jordi and Francesc isn't close.
9: No vive ni con el padre.
7: Francesc doesn't even live with his father, so I think this raises many doubts about the relationship.
10: And when this decision came out of the Supreme Court, what was Francesc's reaction to it?
9: Se desanimó muchísimo.
7: He was extremely discouraged. He's been suffering for 2 years. I argued the courts shouldn't be debating whether Francesc's father has legal standing. They should address the substance of the case, whether Francesc can have euthanasia or not. Now Francesc says he has a plan B, to take his own life. He says they're forcing him to die by suicide.
4: Following the Supreme Court ruling, the decision to give Francesc the green light for euthanasia will have to be examined again before a judge.
7: At the Catalan Department of Health, we have an appointment to meet Clara Pareja. She's a CEO in Catalonia's Department of Health and has responsibility for implementing Spain's euthanasia law in the region. Is she expecting more challenges from family members?
11: We really don't know, but it's true that it's a door that has opened in this sense, for good or for bad.
10: But, I mean, what has happened in the Supreme Court is that it disrupts this philosophy which Spain has in the euthanasia law, that is its individual autonomy, is that one person has the right to decide for themselves. It disrupts that.
11: Yes, it does. It does, really does. But we will see what happens in the future. For us, it will not change our way of proceeding, because we will give the same support to professionals, to patients, and to the whole process. Maybe patients who think that their parents or their loved ones, or not loved ones, is a way of saying more, los más cercanos, the more...
10: The people who are closest.
11: Closer, the closest in their family or others may intervene. Maybe these patients decide to take along this process in a more intimate or a more secret way. I don't know.
10: And not to tell their loved ones or their family.
11: Maybe, but this is an interpretation, we don't know.
4: A short train ride north of Madrid is the municipality of Alcobendas. It's home to Puri and Salvador, still grieving the loss of their daughter, Anna. They show us the last picture they have of her.
12: ¿Se puede describirlo? ¿Qué es?
13: En la habitación ya del hospital.
7: It's in the room in the hospital. Anna's in bed. We're both with her.
10: Okay, so you're both in scrubs. She's smiling. A few tubes coming in and out of her. We can just see one arm.
4: Anna was born with spina bifida. It's when a baby's spine and spinal cord don't develop fully during pregnancy and can cause serious physical impairment. Anna chose to die when she was just 28 because of her physical deterioration and the acute pain she experienced. The Supreme Court ruling on potential family involvement in euthanasia cases has baffled her parents.
14: El Tribunal Supremo lo ha decidido así. Respeto. Pero no lo comprendo. Ni lo comprendo, ni...
7: The Supreme Court has ruled that way. I respect it, but I don't understand it. I can make decisions about things that belong to me, but a child is not a possession, not my property. And I can understand not wanting your child to die, but we decided to accompany Anna in her decision because she was an adult, because she was independent.
10: Tell us what she was like. What kind of character did she have? What kind of girl and young woman was she?
13: Anna, sobre todo, por lo que destacaba...
7: What really stood out about Anna was her joy. And she maintained that despite all the difficulties, rehabilitation, the hospital stays and admissions.
13: Ella se planteó hacer estudios.
7: Anna planned to keep studying and began training to care for children with special needs. She had a completely normal outlook on life and her future.
4: Things changed for Anna in her late teens. Anna had hydrocephalus, when excess fluid builds up in the brain. And the surgical attempts to control this led to infection, including meningitis and neurological pain, something difficult to treat. COVID and lockdown quickly followed. Anna couldn't attend rehabilitation and her health went down. Her nerve pain got worse.
14: No soportaba el dolor y tuvo dos intentos de suicidio.
7: She couldn't tolerate the pain and made 2 suicide attempts. The second was just a few months before Spain's euthanasia law was approved. We asked Anna to wait until the law passed. She listened to us, and she waited.
4: And there was more unwelcome news about Anna's health in November 2022.
14: Lo que le dijeron es que seguramente moriría asfixiada.
7: What the doctors told Anna was that she would probably die from asphyxiation. She said she didn't want to die suffocating. That was when she decided to request euthanasia.
10: So she applied for euthanasia. The application went through. How did you, as a family, how did you prepare for what was coming?
14: ¿Cómo te preparas para la muerte de un hijo?
7: How can you prepare for the death of a child? The only thing that helped me bear it was that I was convinced Anna herself was certain about what she was doing and that we had time to say goodbye.
4: After Christmas, a family holiday, and time spent saying goodbye to her many friends and relatives, Anna died by lethal injection in an operating theatre in hospital on the 27th of January, 2023.
7: We stayed with her a few minutes, but we couldn't stay long.
4: Puri, Salvador and their loved ones gathered in a room in the hospital.
7: We heard the helicopter and said, there it goes. Maybe it's carrying Anna's kidney or some other organ to save someone's life.
4: A committed blood donor, Anna chose to donate her organs after her euthanasia. In the operating theatre where she died, it was almost the last thing she talked about, apologising to the team of assembled surgeons that she was going to give them a lot of work that day. More than 20 people benefited from transplants from Anna's organs.
13: Después de un par de meses o así de haber muerto ella...
7: A few months after Anna's death, we were passed a letter from the person who'd received her heart. This is all done anonymously. They wrote that they understood the hurt we were feeling. They thanked us and said that they always take care of their new heart. That was incredibly meaningful. It helped us a great deal.
4: Spain's widely seen as having a health service that supports one of the world's most successful organ donation programs. But since Noelia Castillo's death, that system's been used to attack Spain's euthanasia law, and this is why.
7: The problem about the organs is that Noelia signed a form about that because she was a vulnerable person. The doctor filled it out and made Noelia sign the document saying she would donate her organs.
4: This is Yolanda Ramos, Noelia's mother, speaking to one of Spain's TikTok warriors who goes by the moniker of El Duque about what happened before the courts first stopped Noelia's euthanasia in 2024.
0: Noelia quiso donarlos.
7: Noelia wanted to donate her organs. She believed it was a good thing in the world. But as her mother, I could see they were rushing things.
4: We wanted to speak to Yolanda. We were told she's too upset after the death of her daughter. Also, that she's negotiating to make a documentary, so shouldn't speak to other media like the BBC. Yolanda's represented now by Abogados Cristianos, the Christian Lawyers Foundation. When the group at first succeeded in using the courts to halt Noelia's death 2 years ago, Polonia Castellanos says Yolanda went to the hospital where her daughter was living to inform everyone Noelia's euthanasia was on hold.
6: La madre nos relata que desde el hospital...
7: Noelia's mother told us the hospital staff told her what a shame that was because all of Noelia's organs had already been allocated.
4: That's a shocking allegation, isn't it, Esperanza?
7: It is, and it just isn't possible. It doesn't happen like that. Organ donation, retrieval and transplant are extremely complex. Noelia would have undergone a series of medical tests if she was committed to being a donor. There's no evidence she underwent those procedures.
4: Noelia later decided not to donate her organs. When she died, nothing was removed from her body. But the Christian lawyers have made further claims related to Noelia and organ donation. They say the doctor initially responsible for supporting Noelia in her application for euthanasia, known as the reference doctor, was also a coordinator for organ transplants. We don't know if that's the case. No one would tell us whilst there's an ongoing investigation at the hospital where Noelia died. Polonia Castellanos also questions the financing of organ retrieval and transplant in Spain.
6: Aparte del sueldo que pueda tener un médico,
7: in addition to whatever salary a doctor may get, they also receive extra money through the organ donation program. And there's cash paid for the hospital that receives the organs, as well as the specialists, technicians, and support staff. What we're saying is that this additional financial compensation for organ work must not be linked to euthanasia.
4: The suggestion here seems to be that doctors may encourage someone to seek euthanasia because they have the potential to make extra money if that person also decides to donate their organs. It's true, there are extra payments to staff for work related to organ transplant and donation, but not only in euthanasia cases. So, for example, in Andalusia, nearly €4,000 is shared between all the specialist staff at a hospital for identifying, maintaining and managing any donor. And then if, for example, a kidney is extracted for transplant, all doctors involved will share a sum of around €2,000 and nursing staff around €600.
7: Obviously, there's an incentive because there's an economic interest and there's more money for staff when organs are transplanted. What I'm saying is that organs from people who have euthanasia should not be used for donation, or the system of payments to medical staff has to change.
4: Health professionals with expertise in organ retrieval and transplant are on call 24/7 in Spain. They're not paid for that. They can't be. It'd break the bank. So paying staff per procedure is the only way to make the system sustainable. There's no conflict of interest, says the director of the National Transplant Organization, Dr. Beatriz Dominguez-Hill.
0: You need to mobilize a huge amount of professionals for many hours, highly specialized, that need to be available. I mean, it's paying for their work. For me, that's not an incentive. So why do they merge this discussion with euthanasia? It does not only demonstrate a very limited knowledge of the system, but also a lot of irresponsibility in even suggesting these things. Because they are putting under question not only the transplantation program, but the morality and the legal behavior of our healthcare professionals. And I think that's very serious. I mean, we are receiving questions every single week from Abogados Cristianos.
4: Because they've made complaints about your organization.
0: About our organization, about the doctors, about the hospitals, about the committees, about everything. Because they are against euthanasia, and we are absolutely respectful with people who don't agree with euthanasia. Have you asked me if I'm pro-euthanasia or not?
4: No.
0: I will tell you. It's not your business, but I may not be in favor of euthanasia. But in my country, euthanasia is legal. And in my country, people who want to be an organ donor, and my duty is to facilitate this, not only because of patients on the waiting list, because it is very good for these persons and for their families as well. It is their wishes. And we need to respect autonomy. These are not people incapable. They have decided to end their life. Are we saying that they are incapable of deciding whether they want to be organ donors after they die?
7: Of the 565 people who chose euthanasia last year, 73 were organ donors, a tiny proportion of the 2,500 people in Spain who died and whose genetic material was used to help the living. But even if the Spanish organ donation program is the envy of so many countries, Dr. Dominguez-Hill says it's fragile.
0: We know that most of the population in Spain is in favor of organ donation, but it takes years to gain the trust of society, and the trust can be lost in a few seconds. And all the components that Abogados Cristianos launched in a single message, organ trafficking, coercion, organs committed to force euthanasia.
4: Organs already committed, yes,
0: professionals,
4: to people.
0: Professionals paid for the work. I mean, all those elements together. How can you do that? How can you do that? Christians? Lawyers?
7: The Vall d'Hebron Hospital in Barcelona has gained a global reputation for its expertise in complex plastic surgery. From those 73 people who died from euthanasia and became donors in Spain last year, just over 200 different organ and tissue transplants were carried out. And here at Vall d'Hebron, one of those surgical procedures was a global first.
4: In his office, Carmi, a woman in her 50s, her neat bobbed hair falling just below her jawline, catches up with her surgeon, Dr. Joan Pérez Barret. It was 2024 when Carmi visited the Canary Islands, a trip that will become the holiday from hell.
15: Me picó un bichito.
16: I got bitten by an insect that gave me a bacteria. It was a serious infection. And that led me to a coma for 2 months and a half. And that's when I lost part of my face. So I lost my lips. I lost part of my nose as well.
15: What couldn't you do?
16: Bueno, no podía comer. I couldn't eat. I couldn't use my mouth to eat. I couldn't barely breathe.
4: Now, after surgery last autumn, Carmi has a new face. Nose, lips, cheeks, teeth, skin. A face donated by a woman who died from euthanasia. While Carmi talks, Dr. Barret, who led the surgical team of dozens, studies her.
17: Well, she's doing very well. At the moment, she's still in the recovery phase. Patients even recover for 5 years, especially in terms of expression of emotions.
4: Compared to the video we've seen from the press conference telling the world about her, Carmi's features are more mobile. This is the first time a face transplant has happened using the tissue of someone choosing euthanasia. And for the surgical team, with the consent of the donor while she was still alive, it gave them 3 weeks to prepare.
17: To do CT scan, to do a 3D planning, and then we had...
4: Using the tissue of someone choosing euthanasia.

0: also the planning of the operation, meaning that we had our time in order to locate very well all the nerves, all the vessels, the type of bone that had to be transplanted. So the match was absolutely, 100%.
1: And did you meet the donor yourself?
0: Yes, her mother. Her request was to talk to me because she wanted to donate her face plus the organs and the tissues.
1: And so, Carmen, at what point did you know that the person who had donated their face to you was actually somebody who had chosen euthanasia?
2: Pues me enteré el día que se hizo la presentación.
3: I only found out the day of the press conference, just before this, when they told me.
2: Fue una reacción un poco rara. No.
3: It was a bit strange, but very soon I started to think how generous that person was. Very soon I knew that she donated all her organs, so that made me think that she was a very special person.
1: So for you, how has this process of rehabilitation and physiotherapy been?
2: Ha sido lento.
3: It's been slowly. I had to be very patient. And now I have sensation in the whole of my face and also in the lips.
1: Are you kissing yet?
2: Sí, claro, pero hace tiempo ya. Sí, sí.
3: Yes, of course. I started to kiss like a long time ago already.
4: News of Carmen's transformation may have had less impact on the debate about euthanasia than the story of Noelia Castillo, the young woman whose life was ended in March.
5: In May, her mother, Yolanda Ramos, appealed to the leader of Spain's political opposition.
6: Que por favor, que esta ley desaparezca.
5: Please, make the euthanasia law disappear. I don't want there to be more Noelias, she said in a video widely seen on social media.
4: So far, there have been no moves to repeal the euthanasia law, legislation supported by a large majority of Spanish people when it passed in 2021. But there's no doubt, Noelia's death has put wind in the sails of those opposed to the right to die.
5: That's all from Spain. Assignment was expertly mixed by Neil Churchill. Penny Murphy is the editor.
7: Nana, thanks for loving us.
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7: Love you a lot, Grandpa and Nana.
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11: Children writhe in the heat, their parents' fear hanging in the air. As I look at the babies, I notice some bare telltale signs of their disease, a rash over their faces.
10: In Central Asia, a family divided for decades by lines on a map.
12: That's how Ilham and I ended up being separated. Living along the border, I remember climbing the farm roof on my own one night to try and see where he was. I missed my playmate.
10: And a BBC correspondent whose name could open doors in the Vatican.
13: When Leo XIV was elected in 2025, David joined an audience to meet him. He said afterwards, hadn't it come to something that even the popes were getting younger than him now?
10: All that and why the flamingo has become the symbol of protest in Albania. In From Our Own Correspondent after this bulletin of BBC World News.
14: BBC News, I'm John Shea. The Men's Football World Cup final is getting underway in New Jersey, with the reigning champions Argentina facing Spain, the European champions. The South Americans are bidding to be only the third team ever to succeed in defending the trophy. Nader Tawfik is outside the stadium in East Rutherford.

0: of it.
1: We have seen increased security, whether that has been armored trucks or police. And that, of course, is because President Donald Trump is here. So there is Secret Service on top of all the other layers of security. This is going to be his first World Cup match that he's attending. He will be there to present the World Cup trophy to the champion. So the big question is, well, how will it go? Will this be Spain's first title in 16 years and another accolade for 19-year-old Lamine Yamal? Or will this be Lionel Messi, another consecutive win for him to add to, again, what many consider the greatest of all time?
0: A galaxy of A-list stars, including Madonna, Shakira and the K-pop group BTS, are to perform at a halftime show, the first in World Cup history. It'll break international football rules by extending the regulation 15-minute break. Iran says it's intercepted two ships trying to transit the Strait of Hormuz without authorization. It said the vessels were involved in what it called an accident, and two other ships abandoned an attempt to cross the waterway. Iran has also attacked Bahrain, Kuwait and Jordan. Barbara Platasha is in Jerusalem.
2: Kuwait and Bahrain have borne the brunt of Tehran's retaliatory strikes against U.S. facilities in the region. The Kuwaitis say earlier hits on civilian and energy sites resulted in injuries and material damage. Iran has also accused the U.S. of targeting civilian infrastructure in their growing conflict over control of the Strait of Hormuz. Sirens also sounded in Jordan. The Iranians are increasingly targeting U.S. bases there. Next door, the Israelis are on the alert. They said they detected Iranian missiles aimed at the Jordanian city of Aqaba on their border. Analysts say neither Iran nor the U.S. has a strategic interest in escalating the conflict.
0: The military in northern Nigeria says it's prevented a mass abduction at a school in Borno State. It says fighters from two Islamist groups attacked the girls' school early in the morning. Emery Makameno reports.
3: The attack happened at 1:30 a.m. this Sunday when militants tried to storm the federal government girls' college in Magono, currently housing polytechnic students. Security forces, including Nigeria's mobile police force, fought off the assault with the reinforcements from the army's quick reaction units. The students were evacuated to Kinasara barracks for medical checks and are reported stable. No abduction occurred, but fatalities among other students were confirmed, though most were rescued.
0: This is the latest world news from the BBC. Niger's state media say 16 soldiers were killed on Friday during an attack by what they called terrorist groups. Niger said another 23 military personnel were wounded and 15 attackers killed. The attack was said to target military deployment in the west near the borders with Mali and Burkina Faso. For the past decade, Niger has grappled with deadly attacks by jihadist groups affiliated with Al-Qaeda and Islamic State. South Africa's government insists that radioactive contamination incidents at a nuclear power plant near Cape Town were minor and posed no public danger. The incidents at the Kooberg plant took place late last month and early this month. Some reports had claimed that more than 100 workers had been exposed to radiation. Mteto Nyati is the chairman of South Africa's main utility company.
4: These events were fully contained within the facility. There was no release into the environment, no risk to the public. The reported levels were extremely low, less than the radiation exposure from using your cell phone for several minutes.
0: A new national memorial has been inaugurated in Norway to commemorate the deadliest terror attack in its recent history, ahead of the 15th anniversary on Wednesday. The attacks in 2011 saw a far-right extremist, Anders Breivik, kill 8 people in central Oslo and 69 more at a youth summer camp on the nearby island of Utøya. Cycling's two-time Tour de France champion Jonas Vingegaard is to undergo surgery for a broken collarbone after crashing out of this year's race in the final stage of the second week. The Dane, who was sitting second overall, went down hard on a bend some 20 kilometres from the end of stage 15. It was revealed earlier that Vingegaard and the race leader, the Slovenian Tadej Pogacar, were woken in the night by anti-doping testers. Pogacar complained that he got just 4 hours sleep. BBC News.
5: Hello, you're listening to From Our Own Correspondent here on the BBC World Service. I'm James Kamarasamy. Welcome to the programme. Coming up, why tens of thousands of Albanians have taken to the streets brandishing giant pink flamingos and demanding the Prime Minister's resignation. An emotional reunion on the border between Uzbekistan and Turkmenistan, as families long separated by lines on a map get a rare chance to meet up. And a fond farewell to the BBC's longtime Rome correspondent, who covered five popes and became something of a Vatican institution himself. But first, Bangladesh is struggling to deal with a severe outbreak of measles. Since March, at least 770 people, most of them children, have died from confirmed or suspected cases of the disease. The World Health Organization had said Bangladesh was making substantial progress towards eliminating measles, but that's been thrown into reverse. There are nearly 1,000 new cases every day, and hospitals are struggling to treat the patients. Although officials say the spread of the disease is slowing after an emergency campaign immunized more than 18 million children, Azadeh Moshiri found that it's too late for many families.
6: I put on a mask and still, the smell of sweat seeps through. Air thick with heat and humidity presses in on me. Walking through this measles ward in Maiman Singh feels like wading through liquid. It's enough to exhaust you in minutes. As I look at the faces around me, those of the dozens of parents lying on the floor, I know they're weighed down by so much more. Many of them are cradling infants in their arms, fanning them, trying to offer them some relief. Children writhe in the heat, their parents' fear hanging in the air. As I look at the babies, I notice some bare telltale signs of their disease, a rash over their faces. The head of the division is accompanying our team and tells us the ward has twice as many patients as it can handle and that only the most severe cases are given beds. I haven't seen an outbreak like this in all my years of service, Dr. Ghulam Mulla tells me. I follow him through to one room at the end of the hall. There lies Arafat. He's 4 months old and nestled in between his parents, a large bandage covering his nose to keep an oxygen tube in place. He's wide awake and his eyes stare back, fixed on my face. But his arms and legs are in constant motion, like he's riding a bicycle. It's stiflingly hot and he's uncomfortable. He has pneumonia and heart failure, complications from measles, the doctor says. But he's getting better, he assures me. Arafat's father, Alam Mia, says they've travelled nearly 10 hours to reach this hospital, the second one they visited in 2 weeks. My baby isn't getting better, Alam Mia says, contradicting the doctor standing right next to us. He's grateful to the hospital, he says, but he's still terrified. Before the outbreak, Arafat had been too young for a measles jab. Had vaccination rates not dropped around him, he would have faced less danger. And yet measles hadn't been a big concern in Bangladesh for years. If anything, Bangladesh was an immunization success story as far as the UN's children's agency, UNICEF, was concerned. Vaccination rates were above 90% until recent years. Now, hundreds of children have died of confirmed or suspected cases of measles in just months. What is happening is the result of a perfect storm, according to UNICEF. The COVID pandemic delayed routine jabs, and there have been no nationwide vaccination campaigns until this year. But UNICEF also claims that the former interim government, led by Mohamed Yunus, delayed vaccine orders, opting instead to consider new vendors and renegotiate prices. UNICEF claims the delay caused vaccine shortages, despite its repeated warnings. When I reached out to a senior health official under the interim government, he denied any shortage and said while UNICEF had raised concerns, there was no specific warning about a potential measles outbreak. I travelled to Ashulia, a city 3 hours away from the capital, Dhaka, to meet one of several families we've spoken to who say they face this shortage firsthand. Neela Akhtar and her husband share a one-bedroom apartment with their four-year-old daughter, Muntaha Muskan. At 10 months old, their second child, Maliha, was already due for her first measles jab earlier this year. Neela Akhtar says they were turned away at their local clinic. The doctor told them there were no vaccines left. Maliha was diagnosed with measles a month later and died in April, after weeks in and out of multiple hospitals. Mohammed is in the corner, listening to his wife. He's clutching a piece of orange fabric. What is that? I ask him. It was the last piece of clothing Maliha was wearing when she was put on life support, he says. I look at it, and it's completely torn apart. In tears, he explains the doctor was forced to cut it. Nila Akhtar takes the shirt and says, even with all those tubes and machines, she would still reach for me, trying to crawl into my lap. These tragedies are proof of how quickly progress can unravel, with the most vulnerable most at risk. When I sat down with Bangladesh's health minister, he insisted the number of cases and deaths are declining thanks to an emergency vaccination campaign. Yet still, every day, there are nearly 1,000 new cases, and children are dying. Days after our visit to the measles ward in Mymensingh, we return home, carrying the stories, shock, and grief of those we met. That's when we receive news that lays bare the reality of the outbreak. The four-month-old baby we had met at the hospital, Arafat, had died. He was his parents' only child.
5: Azadeh Moshiri. Now to Albania, where the pink flamingo has become an unlikely symbol of protest. Every night for more than a month, thousands of people have been gathering on the streets of the capital, Tirana. They've stood outside Prime Minister Edi Rama's office calling for him to resign. Many of them carry images of flamingos, a reference to the environmental concerns that triggered the protest movement. But as Guy Delaunay heard, there are deeper underlying reasons for the public anger.
7: As the sun sets in Albania's capital Tirana, an enormous pink flamingo is passing above my head. This rapidly changing urban environment is not, of course, the protected bird's natural habitat, and in real life, flamingos are considerably smaller than the huge model-winged figure making its way through the crowds. A group of young people are holding rods to guide the bird's flight from below. The atmosphere is festive, with parents leading small children by their hands. Street vendors are doing a roaring trade in caps and flags, displaying the Albanian national symbol, the eagle. But the dominant bird is the flamingo. It would be wrong to paint this as just a jolly summer evening excursion or a piece of street theatre. Behind the spectacle, there's genuine anger, and that's driven people to stage nightly protests outside Prime Minister Edi Rama's office. They've been doing this since the end of May, and the flamingos were the initial trigger. Every year, the birds migrate to Narta Lagoon at the top end of the Albanian Riviera, just where the Ionian Sea meets the Adriatic. The surrounding area is a protected nature reserve, and the flamingos are protected species. On my trip there, I didn't see many people. The sandy beaches are virtually deserted, and there are none of the ugly concrete developments that have sprouted up further down the coast to serve Albania's recent dramatic tourism boom. The birds easily outnumber the human population, pelicans joining the flamingos and other seabirds on the surface of the lagoon. But local campaigners have long been concerned that tourism developments could put this special environment at risk. They're particularly alarmed by the government's granting of special investor status to a number of overseas developers, including Jared Kushner, the son-in-law of US President Donald Trump. He wants to develop a high-end resort close to the lagoon, along with another one on a nearby island. Special investor status would allow him to do that, even if it's in an environmentally protected area. Local people like Baki Gorjai have been protesting against the plan for some time. He takes me down to part of the beach with a row of concrete patches stretching towards the water. That's where they put the fence, he tells me. Public beaches are protected by law and can't be privatized, but they fenced off 7 kilometers to make a private beach. The outrage might have remained localized, but then private security guards patrolling the fence beat up a local protester while Albanian police stood by and watched. Video of the incident spread rapidly on social media, and suddenly frustration that had been building up for years burst out onto the streets of Tirana. Now, Albania's capital is no stranger to mass protests. The opposition Democratic Party has been holding them for years, and they've not always been as peaceful as the recent flamingo demonstrations. Thankfully, the tactic of lobbing petrol bombs at the Prime Minister's office hasn't been used this time round, and the opposition don't seem to be playing any part in the nightly rallies. Indeed, participants hold placards calling for Democratic Party leader Sali Berisha to be jailed for corruption while demanding the same treatment for Prime Minister Edi Rama. The flamingos and the Trump factor might have grabbed the initial headlines, but it soon becomes apparent that the protesters' discontent comes down to the most basic issue of all. They want a better life in one of Europe's poorest countries, not special treatment for billionaire investors and their equally wealthy clients. "I'm here for my country," a young woman called Helena tells me. "I'm here for our schools, I'm here for our hospitals, I'm here for our infrastructure." And then she adds a plaintive note that reflects the fact that tens of thousands of mostly young Albanians leave the country every year. "I'm mostly here for myself," she says, "because I want to stay in my country and I don't want to leave." The next day, I sit down with Eddie Rama in his office. It's decorated with his own artworks and scattered with coloured pens so he can doodle whenever the mood takes him. But the renowned extrovert seems somewhat subdued. He reminds me that his party has won repeated elections with impressive majorities, most recently just last year. He applauds the people on the streets below for exercising their democratic rights, but he adds that power is transferred through the ballot box, not through protests. And he continues to insist that Jared Kushner's projects will bring billions of euros in benefits for Albania and its people. So, are there any points he's willing to take from the protesters? "I'm listening," he tells me. "Sometimes even your worst enemy is saying something you need to think about."
5: Guy Delaunay. You're listening to From Our Own Correspondent here on the BBC World Service with me, James Kamarasamy. Now, a story about the real-world consequences of redrawn maps. When the Soviet Union broke up in 1991, I was living in Moscow and saw at first hand the political and personal traumas caused by that huge geopolitical upheaval. Thousands of kilometres away in Central Asia, the neighbouring newly independent states of Uzbekistan and Turkmenistan began to enforce visa controls that didn't exist when they were both part of the USSR. Ibrat Safo's family is among those that became separated for decades by increasingly rigid rules. But a new bazaar that straddles the border between the two countries has recently led to some poignant reunions.
8: I embrace my cousin Ilhom tightly. We're both now 48 years old. The same height, too. We spent our childhood playing together, climbing fruit trees and mud roofs on my grandparents' farm when our families visited each other for weekends or weddings. Back then, we could move freely between our homes. But it's the first time we've met since we were 10, because the Soviet Union, the country in which we were both born, collapsed and separated us. My family living in the newly independent Uzbekistan and his in Turkmenistan. Moscow drew up the border between the two Soviet republics back in the 1920s. It didn't make sense then and doesn't make sense now, as ethnic Uzbeks living in this historical region of Khwarezm ended up on both sides, as did some ethnic Turkmens. Many historians now claim it was a deliberate divide-and-rule policy by the Soviets to weaken local political powers and keep the area prone to future conflicts over water and grazing fields. It didn't matter much when we were young. We were all part of the sprawling USSR and the borders felt invisible. But with its collapse in 1991, the leaders of these republics started reinforcing the borders, keen to assert their country's sovereignty and their personal authority. Turkmenistan introduced strict visa rules with its neighbors and became one of the most heavily guarded states in the world. And that's how Ilhom and I ended up being separated. Living along the border, I remember climbing the farm roof on my own one night to try and see where he was. I missed my playmate. My family later moved deeper into Uzbekistan, and we were unable to visit the other side. But recently, an opportunity emerged where we might finally reunite. A new border bazaar has opened, hailed as a new joint venture, though in fact it is two separate markets, one on each side of the border. They opened with great fanfare last November and were praised as the new economic zone for border trade, where Uzbek and Turkmen goods could be bought and sold. I travelled there with my elderly uncle, as he too is keen to see his long-lost nephew. My cousin's mother, my aunt, and my uncle's sister died recently, and none of my relatives in Uzbekistan were able to attend the funeral. She lived in Dashovs in Turkmenistan, where the ethnic Uzbek population numbers in the hundreds of thousands. "I went to the border that day," says my uncle Jumamurat, I told them my sister just died and I had to go and read the final prayers. The Uzbek border guards let me through, but the Turkmens wouldn't. I came back home crying, he says. In Islam, the body must be buried before the sun sets, and the sun doesn't wait for visa approvals. Now, thanks to the new bazaar, people on both sides can see each other, visa-free, albeit with the usual airport-style checks when you cross the border. We head to the Turkmen Bazaar's restaurant, hoping to see my cousin Ilhom. And there he is with his family and his eldest teenage son, who I learn Ilhom named after me. I wanted him to be like you, he says. I feel incredibly honored, but very sad too. All these years, I didn't even know. So what do you think of this new arrangement? I ask as we stroll along shops selling Turkmen sweets and textiles. It's great. Now we can see each other. What if you want to come and visit me in Uzbekistan? I ask. Well, getting a visa is not that much of a problem. It only takes 10 days, he says, glancing around. I sense he's worried that someone may be listening, so he's trying to sound as upbeat as possible. Earlier, a man in civilian clothes, whom I assumed was a security officer, had stopped me and ordered me not to take any videos. I now see quite a few of them roaming around. I don't want to put my cousin in any danger by asking too many questions. He didn't tell me, but I found out that everyone on the Turkmen side has to acquire a permit from the local government just to come to the bazaar. They can't even drive themselves here, but instead must take a government-run shuttle bus. Uzbekistan is authoritarian too, albeit slightly less than it used to be. One thing that many Uzbeks credit the current president Shavkat Mirziyoyev with is improving relations with neighbors. It is a first step, says my uncle, as we drive back to his house. I'm just grateful we were able to see them, he sighs. But how long will this last, he goes on. People are dying without seeing each other for years.
5: Ibrat Safo. And finally, the veteran BBC correspondent David Willey died last week at the age of 93, after well over half a century of reporting from around the world. He filed dispatches from Algeria, China and Libya, but most notably and durably from Italy and the Vatican, where his unmistakable voice and mischievous wit could bring the most complex stories alive. Many of you will remember David's reporting. Joanne Cayford remembers what it was like to work behind the scenes as his producer.
9: When you work with a foreign correspondent, you form a peculiar and lasting bond. You share stories, ideas, travel arrangements, food, stress. You can be in each other's pockets for 18 hours a day or more. And when it works, you become friends, long after the demands from the news desk stop coming in. I first met David Willey, not in Rome, but in Astana, Kazakhstan. It was a freezing October evening in 2001, and Pope John Paul II was about to arrive. Setting up the satellite phone on the snowy hotel roof, I wondered if my correspondent, even then in his late 60s, might need a gentler pace than others. I was not prepared for the lively gentleman in ski gear who would tirelessly file copy all night and be up chasing the Popemobile the next morning. David and I followed John Paul II all over the world. Mexico City, Warsaw, Toronto, Bratislava, Valencia, Pompeii. David would usually be on the papal plane, call sign Shepherd 1, and I would travel in advance to get him on air the moment he landed and escaped the papal bubble, often a close-run thing. But I don't think I ever saw David lose his cool. I lost mine with him only a few times, perhaps. Once in Lourdes, when shortly after he'd had a hip replacement, David tried to hurdle a fence. And once in Mexico City, when he insisted on climbing one of the pyramids there, and I had to run up after him. He was a man of great enthusiasms, with a passion for people and stories, and above all, for Italy. David had been based in Rome since the early 1970s, and secured as the BBC Bureau an apartment in the Palazzo Doria Pamphili, within minutes of the Pantheon. You reached the Bureau via a huge creaking double door and a tiny clattering elevator. It had high painted ceilings and a gallery next door with paintings by Caravaggio and Tintoretto. You could, David wrote, look down over the piazza, where exactly 400 years ago, Galileo came to show off his new invention, the telescope. In the final year of John Paul II's papacy, I spent a lot of time working with David in Rome, and we had a routine. I'd arrive from London, bringing as much of his favourite Earl Grey tea as I could carry. I would get up when most of Rome was still asleep and walk to the Pantheon, one of the rare times of the day when it was empty. I'd pick up the newspapers and say good morning to Bernini's elephant, the statue outside the beautiful church Santa Maria Sopra Minerva, and then to David's office, where he would be putting the finishing touches to his morning bulletins. And then, the highlight of the morning, a rich hot chocolate in the Palazzo bar next door. Next, down to the Vatican to do television lives and where David would join the papal press corps. For his expert insight into the Catholic Church and the papacy, he would be swamped by requests for interviews. David could expound in English or Italian on anything, from the constitution of a conclave to where the Pope might get his distinctive red shoes. He seemed to know everyone at the Vatican, from the Swiss Guards to the guides at the Sistine Chapel. David wrote biographies of John Paul II and Pope Francis. When Leo XIV was elected in 2025, David joined an audience to meet him. He said afterwards, "Hadn't it come to something that even the popes were getting younger than him now?" As he got older, David moved out to Trevignano Romano, a beautiful town north of Rome, steeped in Etruscan and Roman history. It sits on the edge of the magical Lake Bracciano, where even in his latest years, he would try to swim whenever he could. "I'm in hospital, my dear," David said in a message just before I was due to visit in May. "I'm coming anyway," I said. "I've got you some more tea." I stopped off in Rome where it felt like no time had passed. But the bureau is no longer in a palazzo, and the staff at the bar there looked at me curiously when I ordered a hot chocolate in the 30-degree heat. The Pantheon is still there, of course, and I said hello again to Bernini's elephant. But nostalgia can only take you so far. Up in Trevignano, as Lake Bracciano glittered in the sun, I went to meet David and his beloved partner, Judy. Now 93, David was tired and very frail, more so than I'd ever seen him before. But I made him a cup of the tea I'd brought from London, as he asked after his many old friends from the BBC. We chatted until he tired, and I left him so that he could rest. When I went to see him the next day, I somehow knew it would be the last time we'd meet. We both knew. But it was impossible to say goodbye, so we didn't. We just said we'd see each other again soon. And I went to sit by the lake to think how lucky I'd been to have known our Rome correspondent.
5: Joanne Cayford there, paying tribute to the late David Willey. And that's all for this programme. Thank you for listening. I'm James Kamarasamy. The producer was Polly Hope. We'll be back next weekend with more stories of the real lives behind the global headlines. So do join us again then, here on the BBC World Service.
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0: BBC News, I'm John Shea. The final of the Men's Football World Cup has kicked off in the US state of New Jersey, with the holders Argentina taking on the European champion Spain. It's the culmination of over 5 weeks of football involving 48 teams in three host countries. President Trump is among the 80,000-strong crowd for the final, with the leaders of the other host nations, Mexico and Canada. A galaxy of A-list stars, including Madonna and Shakira, are to perform at a halftime show, the first in World Cup history. Iran says it's intercepted two ships trying to transit the Strait of Hormuz without authorization. It said two other ships abandoned an attempt to cross the waterway. Iran has also fired at Bahrain, Kuwait and Jordan. The Nigerian army says it's prevented a mass abduction at a school in northern Borno state. It says fighters from two Islamist groups attacked the girls' school early on Sunday morning. South Africa's government insists that three radioactive contamination cases at a nuclear plant near Cape Town posed no public danger. The incidents at the Kooberg plant took place late last month and early this month. Canada says it will deny entry to any foreigner who's been to the Democratic Republic of Congo in the past 21 days to help prevent the spread of Ebola. It contravenes advice from the World Health Organization. Flash floods and landslides caused by torrential monsoon rains have killed at least 11 people in Indian-administered Kashmir. Several others are missing. And a national memorial has been inaugurated in Norway to commemorate the deadliest terror attack in its recent history. The ceremony came ahead of the 15th anniversary of the attack, when a far-right extremist killed 8 people in Oslo and 69 more at a youth camp on the nearby island of Utøya. And that's the latest BBC World News.
14: I live on my own some of the time, I travel alone, and it's really quite difficult to eat out when you're alone, travelling alone, or just not no one to go out with.
15: This is The Food Chain from the BBC World Service with me, Ruth Alexander, and today it's all about eating alone. Thanks to Melanie in Salford in northwest England, who emailed thefoodchain@bbc.co.uk.
14: I listen to the programme regularly, and you did say on the programme if you've got something that you think we could look into, to email in. When you are alone for a long period, sometimes you just don't want to sit at home looking at the four walls, you know. You want to get out and eat something a bit different, or you don't really want to cook, you know, so you think, OK, I'm going to go out, and I do it, and it has various issues. When I started to think over that, and then I had a list then, there's this. So it really kind of grew into quite a long list of, different things that impact you if you have to eat alone for whatever reasons.
15: What's top of the list?
14: I think walking into somewhere, a restaurant or a cafe, sitting down on your own and just waiting for someone to come over, and they come and look at you and think, they're looking at the empty chair, they don't usually say anything, and then say, okay, and then they're probably not, but I think, oh, they're walking away thinking, why is she on her own? You know, how come she's not got anybody with her? And it's a bit uncomfortable, but I just have to push through that. So that's kind of the hardest step to, do I decide to go and sit down on my own somewhere and order food? And sometimes in an English pub, say, you have to find a table, get the table number, and then go to the bar to order. Well, that's very difficult if you're alone. You know, what do? You leave your bag behind? No, of course not. Sometimes leave a jacket on the chair and then come back and someone's sat at my table. And, you know, so that's the hardest part, I think, just sitting down. I have to say my sort of personal limit is I tend to prefer to be outside if I'm eating alone on a beer garden or a terrace or something like that. Going inside feels like a very different thing to me. To walk inside somewhere alone would feel very intimidating.
15: Why do you think that is?
14: I don't know. You've got to cross that threshold and go inside, haven't you? And there was one occasion in not long after COVID, and it was everybody was outdoors, and I sat down at a table, and it was a table for four. It was just me. He refused to serve me. He said, "You can't sit there on your own. We've got to keep the table for a big group of people," and he sent me away. So that was quite hurtful. But sometimes I'll go and sit down and be okay, I can do this, you know, it's fine, nothing wrong with it. And sometimes I think, you know what, I just don't want to do that today, you know, and I'll just go home and eat. So, you know, so it just depends on the mood I'm in and, you know, what I'm feeling like in that moment.
15: What do you think people are thinking when they see you sitting at a table on your own?
14: Honestly, I think they're probably looking at me thinking, oh, what's the matter with her? Why hasn't she got any friends? You know, what's wrong with you that you're on your own? But more than likely, they couldn't care less and don't even notice, really. Sometimes the waiters will give you a bit of a, you know, a sidelong glance, and but, you know, I just think, so what, you know? But yeah, I know nobody's interested in me, but I just imagine it, you know.
15: Melanie is far from alone, though. globally, there are more single people than ever before, a fact researched by Eric Kleinenberg, a professor of sociology at New York University and the author of a book called Going Solo: The Extraordinary Rise and Surprising Appeal of Living Alone.
16: So when I started the research project that became Going Solo, I was under the impression that living alone was an American phenomenon. I was stunned to learn that the United States is a laggard and not a leader when it comes to living alone. Living alone, it requires wealth, it requires social security. So a good welfare state can make a big difference. You know, if you know that you have access to healthcare or home care or good public transit or social infrastructure in your community that allows you to engage the world productively, you don't necessarily need to live with other people. You can live however it feels best. And so I learned that living alone is significantly more common in Europe than it is in the United States, in Stockholm, in Helsinki, in Copenhagen, in Paris, in Berlin. It's roughly 40 to 50% of all households that are one-person households. I was quite surprised to learn that living alone is actually more common in South Korea and Japan than it is in the United States. Tokyo is a haven for social life, great bars and restaurants. And in fact, I think that makes it easier for people to live by themselves.
15: He says urbanization is one of the drivers of the trend. As more people move to cities, living alone has become increasingly common. In many places, people are also marrying later. Societies are generally more affluent. Women have greater financial and social independence, and longer life expectancy means more people spend years living on their own after the death of a partner.
16: But still, living alone poses certain kinds of challenges, and one of the fundamental challenges people face when they start to live alone is, what am I supposed to do when I'm hungry? I grew up in a family having meals with other people, or in school where we all ate together in a cafeteria. Do I just sit by myself in the kitchen and, you know, wolf down something I've stuck in the microwave? Do I cook elaborately for myself? That could feel like a strange thing. Do I go to a restaurant and eat by myself at a table?
15: When you were researching the book, did people talk to you about that?
16: Very much, because it's a practical consideration that enters their lives, well, at least three times a day. And what I learned is that eating alone for many people is a skill. It's something we develop the capacity for, and that can involve trying to be more comfortable in our own skin.
15: A skill that Doris in Washington in the US has perfected. She's one of the visitors to the BBC World Service Facebook page who've been telling us about their experiences of eating alone.
17: I have been single for a couple of years now. I was in a relationship for 7-8 years, and before that I was married for over 30. At first, it was really hard. I felt really judged by other people in the restaurant. And, well, why is she sitting there without anybody? She must be just. But now I sit back and I observe. And sometimes I'll bring a book. At this point in my life, I just feel liberated from not having to worry about what other people think, how I'm eating. You know, just enjoying the food, just watching people. Sometimes I miss having somebody with me, but most of the time I'm okay. I like my life. It is what it is, but I truly enjoy eating alone.
15: Doris in Washington. I asked Melanie in Northwest England what goes through her mind when she sees someone else dining out on their own.
14: I think, oh, good, I'm not the only one. You know, that's very much what I feel. And particularly if it's a woman, I think there's still, in this day and age, a difference between men being alone and women being alone, particularly if it's a pub. You know, it's fine for men to just stride into a pub, walk up to the bar, get a drink and chat to somebody who's standing at the bar. But even nowadays, I don't think that's true for women. You know, you probably wouldn't strike up a conversation with someone in a pub, you know, for fear of what the consequences might be.
15: I'm just thinking, like, what a place can do to make a solo diner feel welcome.
14: I think perhaps more people doing it and people would be less surprised by somebody arriving on their own if more of us get out there and do it and do sit and eat on our own.
18: You are making me feel like I want to go out and do this.
14: Good.
18: For you and for everybody else out there who's feeling self-conscious, that's like, let's start a movement.
14: Yeah, what's the worst that could happen?
18: It's unlikely to catch on everywhere, though.
19: Good afternoon. My name is Malam Bashir Bello. I'm from Kakara, Taraba State, Nigeria. I personally find eating alone very lonely and to some extent like a torture. This is because of how we were raised. The African culture is a culture that pride itself in people eating together, and that communal aspect. And this has actually formed part of our lifestyle even as adults. Because today, I find it very difficult to eat alone, and I'd rather stay hungry than to eat alone. I remember growing up, whenever I come home and then I ask for my meal, my mom will always tell me to go get any of my siblings, and if I can't find any, I should go call a friend or a cousin, but I should never come to her kitchen alone asking for meal. So that has actually played a very prominent role in how we eat, even as adults today.
18: Malam Bashir Bello in Nigeria. However, even in societies where eating together remains a powerful tradition, there are people challenging that norm.
20: I went to a bar alone in Delhi and someone asked if I'd been stood up. So now I'm testing places I can actually sit in alone. Today I'm at +91 for a solo dinner.
18: Since moving to Delhi, Nishi Singh has built a following on social media, videoing her solo dining experiences. She's not single, she's married, and just enjoys time to herself. Something she was surprised to find was considered unusual.
20: I've always gone out by myself to eat, sometimes to have a beer. That's always been quite normal in my experience. You know, growing up in London, I never sort of saw that as a weird thing to do. But once when I did that in Delhi, someone approached me and said that they assumed that I'd been stood up. So that really surprised me. And it sparked a conversation about the culture around solo dining in Delhi. And I was really shocked to hear that it's not really something people do. So my first question was just why? The inspiration for my opening line came to me and, yeah, a couple of days later I started the Instagram.
18: And to Nishi's surprise, within just 3 months, she had 40,000 followers.
20: I just thought that it would be a good way of learning a little bit more about Delhi. I didn't expect for it to get as much traction as it did.
18: And why do you think people are so interested?
20: I'm still trying to figure that out myself. I have a few theories. I think, you know, if it was a man doing this, a lot of people wouldn't think twice about it at all. But because I'm a woman and I'm completely unapologetic about it and I don't really explain anything about that, it can come across to quite a lot of people as empowering or somewhat inspirational. Quite a lot of people have reached out and said that this is something they'd like to do and they're too scared to do it themselves, or this is something they've always done and they're glad that I've brought that to Delhi and made it more sort of normal and spoken about.
18: I asked Nishi whether, like Melanie in Northwest England, she ever worries about safety. She says not, and she says older friends of her family approve too.
20: Surprisingly, a lot of my parents' friends, specifically the aunties, they found this extremely empowering. They said, our husbands have been doing this for years, and I've always wanted to, but I've never had the opportunity. And, you know, that might be because someone's asking you why you have to spend that amount of money unnecessarily, or don't you have other things you should be doing? And there's an endless, thankless list of tasks to do. So I think previous generations, women have felt that guilt for taking that time for themselves. And so they're thrilled that I'm doing this and not apologising for it. And it's so normalised now.
18: So your social media, your strapline is British Indian in Delhi, looking for places you can actually hang out in alone. Do you find you have to really pick and choose places you'll be comfortable in dining solo?
20: Yeah, I'd say so. India can be quite overwhelming, and I'd say Delhi more so than some other cities I've been to. I find I get more stares in some places, less stares in some places. I do tend to stick to a certain type of place. Some would call it a more expensive type of place. But yeah, I would say I have to be quite selective.
18: Do you feel that where you are in Delhi, dining out alone wouldn't necessarily be for everyone then?
20: I do think it's easier for some people than it is others. I think because of the way I speak, because of the way I present myself, restaurant staff don't have that same sort of suspicion as to, am I going to spend enough for it to be worthwhile for me to come alone from a business perspective? Whereas I guess if you're a little bit more scruffy looking, then they might look at you twice before letting you sit down alone. So I do think I have the benefit of privilege there.
1: Nishi Singh of Table for One Delhi. 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I'm Ruth Alexander. This week, eating alone.
21: Hi, I'm Lucine from Barcelona in Spain. I think eating alone is an act of self-love. To me, it shows that you are comfortable with your own company. It takes confidence to take yourself to a nice restaurant and truly enjoy a good meal by yourself. We often say that cooking a nice meal for someone is a way of showing love and care. And I think treating yourself to a good meal is the same. Sometimes I sit in a cafe or restaurant on my own and watching the world go by. Those moments don't feel lonely at all. They feel peaceful for me. And I truly believe that when you love and respect yourself, you're able to share that love with other people and with the world. That's really important for me.
22: Hello, my name is Gareth. I've lived in Finland for the last 24 years. Eating alone for me started, I think, back when I was in sixth form college in South Wales. It started, I think, as a quiet act of rebellion against my family's thing at the time about, you know, we all had to sit down and eat dinner at the same time. And as we got older, I just found it was nicer to sit down and eat my main meal of the day quietly in the evening. And I mean like sort of 10, 11 o'clock in the evening, midnight. Now that I am myself married with children, we have dinner roughly around the same sort of time frame every evening. But I'm always like, okay, everybody's in bed and asleep, then I'll sit down and have something to eat. And it's got to the stage now where I just feel I enjoy my food regardless of the setting and regardless of the time. But food means more to me now when I sit down and eat it by myself.
1: Gareth in Finland and Lucine in Spain. Cooking for one has its challenges, though. Recipes are often written with families in mind. Groceries tend to be sold in quantities aimed at households, not individuals, and it can be harder to find the motivation when it's just you. All of which is why Joni Zisk in the US state of Florida found she had a surprise hit on her hands when she posted recipes for her son on her blog when he went away to college.
23: The food, he says, wasn't great, so he wasn't eating well. And so I said, well, I'll just kind of take our family favorite recipes and scale them down and put them on, you know, my website, and you can grab them and use them and enjoy them. And so I did that, and he did enjoy them.
1: And so, to Joni's surprise, did many other people.
23: So we had young professionals, people who maybe had never cooked for just themselves, to older people who cooked for a family and then found themselves now just cooking for their empty nesters. So cooking for just two or maybe just themselves. They really responded to those recipes as well.
1: Joni and her husband saw they had a hit on their hands and created One Dish Kitchen, a website dedicated to single serve and small batch recipes. Joni believes solo cooks often have to work that bit harder in the kitchen, and she hopes her recipes make life a little easier.
23: I think the waste issue is such a big issue, you know, and so we've given people tools on our site that actually they can type in if they have a half of a red pepper or a half of an onion, and it'll spit out recipes that they can actually make with that. And I think that it starts with, you know, finding the right recipe and then finding the right size dish. And sometimes you just need a place to start.
1: And which are the most popular recipes on the site?
23: We have a lot of comfort foods that are very popular, but really the basics as well, just how to cook a chicken breast, a single chicken breast, or how to make a small loaf of bread or a small batch of chocolate chip cookies. Those seem to be very popular.
1: And you have a special section on your site, how to reduce a recipe. So what are some useful
2: rules of thumb, tricks that people can use to just take a recipe out of a book or online and make it into a recipe for one?
23: I think the first thing is just to divide it in half first. And that can generally work. Also understand, you know, how much is in a cup of flour. Maybe break it down to so many tablespoons, and then that makes it easier to divide. But then going beyond that, I think a lot of the recipes on our website are actually built from the ground up, because sometimes you can't half an egg. You know, you have to use either the egg yolk or the egg white. So we've determined which part of that egg would go best in each recipe.
2: You're not single yourself, are you?
23: No, I'm not.
2: What do you get out of this then?
23: Well, you know, my husband traveled a lot when he worked in the corporate world. And so I did spend a lot of evenings at home. But, you know, I really love the challenge of scaling down a recipe. And I enjoy knowing that we're really helping people through what we're doing. Yeah, we do get photographs all the time of people who show us their place setting. You know, we've said, take the nice dishes out. Use the nice plates. Just make it special, you know. Pour yourself a glass of wine and enjoy a nice meal for yourself.
2: Joni Zisk. But for some, eating a meal alone can feel like something's missing. A little while ago, Malvina Abbott, who's 83 and lives in San Diego, California, was listening to our program about how to have a stress-free family meal.
3: And during the program, one of the participants cited a study about people who eat alone, specifically adults, who eat at least one meal a week with another adult, are far more happier than those who don't.
2: That thought stayed with her and sparked an idea. Living by herself as she does, why not make more of the fortnightly video chats she enjoys with friends from her online exercise class?
3: Good morning, everyone. So good to see you. I was thinking, why don't we eat with one another? Most of the time we're just chatting, and once in a while, one of us might be eating. And I thought, why don't we all eat together? This would be wonderful. And I put that out to them, and they thought it was a really good idea. So we did it.
4: Has anybody else taken a bite yet?
3: I've been eating all along. Nothing keeps you back from a good meal.
6: That's true. But we have so much fun.
2: That's Malvina, Glenda, Nancy, and Prabha having breakfast together over a video call. The first time they tried eating together virtually, they had dinner.
3: And it turned out to be one of the best things that I've ever done on Zoom, actually. One of the women in our group, out of all of us, was the most loneliest, because she had a very long marriage. And her husband had died maybe 3 or 4 years ago. And she was really in grief, and she just didn't know what to do with herself. So she was so happy when we started doing that, and even happier when we decided to have a meal together.
24: Well, it made me and the rest of the team so happy to know that our program had inspired this video call meal. That very first time, what did you eat?
3: You know, nothing elaborate. It was dinner, and I do remember that we each had something different. Since Prabha is a vegetarian, it was one of her magical vegetarian dishes that she makes, loads of vegetables, and I had a salad.
24: Oh, was it nice that you were all bringing something different and you didn't know in advance necessarily what people would be having?
3: Oh, yes, that was great. We didn't want to make any rules. We didn't say, you must eat this or that, you should wear this or that. Just a natural getting together as if we were sitting at the same table together. And that was an interesting thing that I observed, is that I was actually sitting at a table when we were doing this, whereas when I'm alone, much as I am now with the laptop actually on my lap, sitting in front of the television. So
24: it felt nice that you'd brought yourself to the table to have this meal with your friend.
3: And a lot of things we do alone is so different from when we're with other people and eating a meal. Turned out to be quite different. from eating alone.
24: And did it feel like you were around a table together?
3: Oh, definitely. In fact, you know, we say, what are you eating today? We started sharing some recipes during the course of the meal, which always fascinates me because I love to cook. It was such a natural flow, like we were in one another's kitchens together.
24: And you say the topic of eating alone was discussed.
3: Yes, extensively.
24: What experiences did you share?
3: Well, we all agreed that when you have the opportunity to eat with someone else, that's a better situation. And especially with people now, I mean, my whole family is all over the country, all over the world for that matter. The likelihood of my sharing a meal with them in person is not very great. So this allows, that's a better situation. And especially with people now, I mean, my whole family is all over the country, all over the world for that matter. The likelihood of my sharing a meal with them in person is not very great. So this allows me to feel more included,

0: That's very well said. I think that there is a need sometimes. Maybe we don't even know it until something changes. And now I know the difference.
1: And when you hung up on that call, how did you feel?
0: Oh, I was elated, absolutely elated. I realized, you know, this could be the start of something big, as the song goes.
1: Maybe there's someone listening right now going, you know what? I am going to get in touch with my friends on the other side of the country and make a dinner date with them virtually.
0: Oh, I highly recommend it.
1: Malvina Abbott. Thanks to her and to everyone we've spoken to for today's programme, not least Melanie, whose idea it was. And if you're tempted to try dining out alone as she does, here's her advice.
2: I think you just have to be bold and front it out. You know, you have to say, OK, I'm doing it, and just don't think anyone's judging you. Just go and take your seat, wait for someone, and don't be put off by, you know, funny looks from the waiters, or if they're looking around, you know, looking for somebody else, looking around you, where's your dining companion? Just, you know, not be in the face, but, you know, look them in the eye and say, yes, it's just me. And just, I try and think, why shouldn't I do this? You know, it's perfectly fine. Why shouldn't I just sit here and eat on my own? So, yeah.
1: Listener Melanie in Salford. If there's something you'd like us to make an episode about, do please, as Melanie did, email thefoodchain@bbc.co.uk. From me and the rest of the team, producers Lexi O'Connor and Izzy Greenfield, and editor Sarah Wadeson, thanks for listening. And join us again next week.

0: Madison County Historical Society is dedicated to preserving the past to enrich the future. 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
2: Welcome to NewsHour from the BBC World Service. I'm Rebecca Kesby. Today, the World Cup final between Spain and Argentina is underway. We'll keep across the latest developments and hear from a former FIFA insider. Also today, a prominent Cuban dissident goes into exile in the US. A friend tells us why.
3: He has been provoking people in Cuba to think about the reality that we are living.
2: A ferry with more than 100 people on board has sunk off the coast of Guyana. While many people have been saved, dozens are still missing. We'll get the details. And why an entire Danish family ran a marathon at the North Pole, risking frostbite and polar bears.
4: So you get completely soaked to your feet, so you have to keep running. That was kind of the motivation, so you wouldn't get frostbite on your feet.
2: It's all coming up after the latest world news.
5: BBC News, I'm John Shea. The final of the Men's Football World Cup is underway in the US state of New Jersey, with the holders Argentina taking on the European champion Spain. The South Americans are bidding to be only the third team ever to successfully defend the trophy. Their captain Lionel Messi will be hoping to add to his tally of 8 goals so far in the tournament. It's currently scoreless, with the second half yet to come. The Spanish Prime Minister Pedro Sanchez had this to say ahead of the game.
6: I believe we have a very young and diverse team that possesses a very strong competitive spirit and a drive to excel. I think they've been developing and improving their game throughout this World Cup. And here we are in the final against the reigning champions, Argentina. So this is a truly historic day that we'll all remember.
5: President Trump is among the 80,000 strong crowd for the

0: final in New Jersey, the only World Cup match he's watched in person. The leaders of the other host nations, Mexico's President Claudia Sheinbaum and Canada's Prime Minister Mark Carney, are also attending. A galaxy of A-list stars, including Madonna and Shakira, are performing at a halftime show, the first in World Cup history. It breaks international football rules by extending the regulation 15-minute break. Iran says it's intercepted two ships trying to transit the Strait of Hormuz without authorization. It said the vessels were involved in what it called an accident, and two other ships abandoned an attempt to cross the waterway. Here's Kasra Naji from BBC Persian.
1: What happened to the two which had accidents, we don't know. I assume they either hit sea mines or they were actually attacked by some kind of missile from the Iranian side. And the fact is that the Strait of Hormuz remains the center point of this war. Whenever the Iranians see that some ships are going through, they attack it or they warn it, or as we saw today, they say they had an accident, in inverted commas.
0: The military in northern Nigeria says it's prevented a mass abduction at a school in Borno State. It says fighters from two Islamist groups attacked the girls' school early in the morning. Simi Joloso reports.
2: The army said suspected militants tried to storm the federal government girls' college in Monguno at around 1:30 on Sunday morning. Police officers guarding the school, which was being used as temporary accommodation for polytechnic students, repelled the attackers. 46 students were evacuated to a nearby military barracks for medical checks. The army said some students were killed after being struck by gunfire from the attackers during the fighting. The military said it is now investigating claims that suspected collaborators may have helped the militants gain access to the school.
0: This is the latest world news from the BBC. Niger's state media say 16 soldiers were killed on Friday during an attack by what they called terrorist groups. Niger said another 23 military personnel were wounded and 15 attackers killed. The attack was said to target a military deployment in the west near the borders with Mali and Burkina Faso. For the past decade, Niger has grappled with deadly attacks by jihadist groups affiliated with Al-Qaeda and Islamic State. Canada says it will deny entry to any foreigner who's been to the Democratic Republic of Congo in the last 21 days as part of efforts to prevent the spread of Ebola. The ban will take effect from Monday. A new national memorial has been inaugurated in Norway to commemorate the country's deadliest terror attack in recent history, ahead of the 15th anniversary on Wednesday. The attacks of July the 22nd, 2011, saw a far-right extremist, Anders Breivik, kill 8 people in central Oslo and 69 more at a youth summer camp on the nearby island of Utøya. Tom Bailey reports.
3: Sunday's ceremony saw survivors of the atrocity among those to gather for the inauguration, close to the scene of the bomb blast that began the attacks. The monument is a striking piece of contemporary art, a huge blue steel frame supporting a stone mosaic depicting a wading bird native to Utøya Island. Its creator, the artist Mathias Fallbakken, said his aim was to both commemorate those killed and to engage the public in an act of democratic resilience against the ideologies that inspired the violence of that fateful day.
0: Cycling's two-time Tour de France champion Jonas Vingegaard is to undergo surgery for a broken collarbone after crashing out of this year's race in the final stage of the second week. The Dane, who was sitting second overall, went down hard on a bend some 20 kilometres from the end of stage 15. And that's the latest BBC World News.
4: Hello and welcome to NewsHour, live from the BBC World Service in London. I'm Rebecca Kesby. Coming up today, have you ever run a marathon? And if so, were you dressed like this?
5: We were wearing many layers of wool and synthetic clothes. We were able to all the time zip, unzip, take off gloves and have several layers of gloves.
4: Also, did you need an armed guard to protect you from polar bears? We're going to be hearing about the perils of long-distance running at the North Pole. That's still to come, but it is finally here. The Men's World Cup final, 104 matches, 307 goals so far, and just one more half to go before we find out who will win that coveted trophy, the defending champions Argentina or former winners Spain. We're currently in the half-time break. The score at the moment is nil all, and the controversial extra-long half-time show is underway. It's featuring Madonna, Shakira, Burna Boy, Coldplay as well. The Muppets have just made some kind of appearance there. Sadly, we're not permitted to bring you the sound due to the rights issues, but we know that President Trump is in attendance at the MetLife Stadium in New Jersey with some 80,000 other spectators. Security is very tight, but it hasn't dimmed the atmosphere. It's a good time to catch up with fans watching around the world. The BBC's Laura Garcia is with Argentina fans. Laura, I think you're in Queens, New York somewhere. What's the mood?
6: Well, the mood is very loud, but also a little bit tense. I was here on Wednesday during the England-Argentina match, and the mood was way more celebratory from start to finish. This is a corner in Queens, which it's called Corona Avenue and Junction Boulevard, where there's been one Argentinian bakery for decades, and it's become kind of like the enclave for Argentinians in New York. On Wednesday, it was a party from start to finish. Today, there's a party, but also everybody's glued to their phones or to the screens that they can see, or to each other. They're waiting for this one guy to run out of a barbershop because he's got a live stream that's like 10 seconds quicker than everybody else's to see if he can run out and tell them that finally we have a goal that brings that tension.
4: Briefly, yeah, there's been no goal so far, but Argentina has picked up a yellow card. Martinez, I think he got swapped out before halftime.
6: Yeah, what I'm getting from people here is whatever happens, their faith is on Messi. Everyone's wearing Messi shirts. There's an enormous Messi mural and Maradona on the wall. So regardless of whatever else happens on the field, they're just waiting for Messi to turn it around and holding their breath until that happens.
4: Laura, thanks so much for joining us. We've got Guy Hedgeco on the line as well. Guy, you're in Madrid somewhere watching with Spanish fans. What's the mood there?
7: Well, I'm in the Plaza de Colón, which is a massive square in central Madrid where there are giant screens showing the game or showing the halftime show at the moment. Fans are very excited here. They were very confident going into the game, really believed that they were going to win the World Cup, really believed that the Spanish team was the better team going into this game. I think after that first half, they're cautiously optimistic still. I think they're pleased with how Spain dominated possession to a certain extent and had a few chances in the first half. I think they're slightly disappointed that that Spain didn't score a couple of goals there or make its dominance of possession show more on the scoreline.
4: Yeah.
7: So they're a little bit nervous still, but still confident.
4: But very briefly, Guy, they've had some tough games, Spain, but they haven't gone behind, I don't think, throughout this entire tournament, which is quite incredible.
7: Yes, that's right. And you know, they've only conceded one goal throughout the tournament. After a fairly shaky start, they really got going sort of halfway through. The game that really, where they really made their presence felt was in the semi-final against France, of course, which they won really quite easy, 2-0. So the feeling is among Spaniards is Spain has the best team. It's been peaking just at the right time. It started to peak in the semi-final. And that today with the final, this is the moment when Lamine Yamal and the other star players in the team should really be shining.
4: Shakira apparently has taken to the stage. We might be able to hear it in the background, which technically is not quite right. Very briefly, Laura, you're still there. Laura's gone, I'm told. Laura's gone. Well, we're keeping across it. Let's just put it that way. We're going to make sure we bring you any updates on the score. Obviously, millions of people watching around the world. It is very tense in the stadium at the moment, but certainly the fans enjoying this. Well, it's rather controversial, this extra long break. It's not normally done at Football World Cups, but let's see. Might go down well with the fans. Now, there have been some standout moments of fabulous football over the tournament. government and some controversies, of course. Earlier today, I spoke to Miguel Maduro from Portugal. He was the chair of FIFA's governance committee for 10 months in 2016 under current FIFA president Gianni Infantino. But since he left the role, he's been critical of both FIFA and Infantino's leadership. And I asked him first about that controversial red card reversal for the US star striker Florian Balogun. What was his take on it?
8: It's a particularly obvious and explicit example of the way FIFA normally operates, whereby rules are often applied in a selective manner according to what FIFA considers to be its commercial or political interests and not so much what the rules themselves will determine. I think that's a case that outraged a lot of people, but particularly because it was so obvious and it took place in a stage like the World Cup, but is nothing new regarding the culture according to which FIFA works.
4: Gianni Infantino, in response to the criticism over the overturning of that red card, had this to say. He said, FIFA's judicial bodies are independent, they operate autonomously, and their independence is essential to the credibility and integrity of football, and this must always be respected.
8: He is right just at the end of what he says. The independence of these bodies is crucial for the credibility of football. But these bodies are not independent. They have no guarantee of independence. Imagine that you have a Supreme Court in the UK, for example, or the Supreme Court in the United States or in any country, and that these judges are all appointed by the government and can be dismissed by the government at any moment. You wouldn't call this an independent court. This is unfortunately what independence means for Mr. Infantino, that if he's not happy with the decisions of the bodies, he can replace the people there. So those that are in those positions know that they are not really independent, because continuing or not in their positions depend on those whom they are supposed to control.
4: There's been other decisions which have also caused controversy, the way the Iranian team, for example, had to fly in on match days. They weren't allowed to stay in the United States. Did that affect their game? There was a Somali ref that was banned from arriving in the country altogether.
8: Well, what that highlights is the extent to which FIFA has double standards in how it applies what itself claims to be the principle of political neutrality and how it uses the power it has in negotiating with hosting countries of its events, such as the World Cup. Because on the one hand, FIFA often almost threatens those states with withdrawing the competition, for example, if they don't give it a special tax status and other advantages. But then when it comes to issues like those, it prefers to defer to those states, and in this case, to the United States and President Donald Trump. Is another example, I'm afraid, of that culture of governance that I was mentioning. And basically, as I've said this many times, FIFA is a system of rules without the rule of law. And what all these cases and this selective application of the rules, invoking the principle of political neutrality one day to prevent any form of regulation by a state, for example, and in the other day developing a very close relationship with political persons like Donald Trump and others, they are all examples of, unfortunately, of this culture of governance where FIFA is dominated by dominates its actions by what it considers and what it perceives to be its commercial interests or its political interests.
4: Well, you say that, but I mean, FIFA is in the business of making football successful internationally, isn't it? And you say, you know, the commercial interest, but the truth is it does have to make money in order to plough it back into the game. And I guess FIFA would say that that's what they've done around $10 billion has been made from this World Cup. And, you know, perhaps FIFA would say that they plough that back into grassroots level sports in poorer countries, which has allowed those countries to, you know, front up some really quite spectacular teams this tournament.
8: I wish it was as simple as that. In fact, if we look even at the status of FIFA, FIFA is not only in the business of making money. FIFA is in business of regulating football. It regulates who can play, it regulates athletes, it regulates the contracts of players with teams. It regulates the competitions that take place. In fact, and this is one of fundamental problems in the governance of football and in FIFA. FIFA sits at the heart of a systemic conflict of interest because on the one hand, it is supposed to regulate football. And on the other hand, it's the main commercial actor in that market that itself regulates. I know of no other economic market where that happens. And that systemic conflict of interest creates these problems. These problems are aggravated because, as you say, FIFA does make money, does need to make money, but often this culture of making money ahead of all the other regulatory values that it ought to pursue regarding the different stakeholders in the world of football, the putting money ahead of everything, it's the product of how power is organized in FIFA.
4: But, I mean, you must admit that this particular tournament has been really successful in terms of the standard of football that we've seen, and not just from the big teams, but from some of the underdogs as well. I mean, really outstanding performances, which ultimately is good for the game, isn't it? And good for the fans, good for the world feeling about, coming together in a sporting way.
8: Yes, and that only makes it sadder that then we have to see the other sides of the world of football and FIFA. But certainly, on the pitch and on the stands, the enthusiasm of fans and outside the stadiums, because those, many of them that couldn't afford it, but that enthusiasm and the quality of football on the pitch is something that is amazing and is always amazing. And that's why football continues to be the extraordinary thing that is. And this is the deep contradiction in which we live.
4: Miguel Maduro there, former chair of FIFA's governance committee, speaking to us earlier today. The halftime is still on. We've heard from Justin Bieber, K-pop band BTS as well. There have been fireworks, Shakira dancing with lots of children, big banner saying love. The Muppets are still there, playing a key part in this extravaganza at halftime. The match will get underway. We're going to keep an eye on it, let's put it that way, and bring you any updates as they happen.
9: 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Dan Malloy will open, followed by Jim Parker and Ricky Ray headlining. This event is partially funded by a grant from Arts Huntsville. Ticket information is on the HTMA webpage at huntsvillefolk.org.
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4: This is Rebecca Kesby with NewsHour live from the BBC. Next, to the passenger ferry sinking off the coast of Guyana in South America late last night, local time. 67 people have been rescued so far, and search teams are still looking for any other survivors. The MV Barima was travelling from the capital, Georgetown, in the north to Port Kaituma in the south. 133 people, including the crew, were on board, and the distress call, we think, was put out around 11 p.m. local time. Then private boats as well as official emergency teams all responded to try to help. Let's get some details with Shelvin Belgrave, who's a reporter with Kaicha News in Georgetown. He joins us live. Shelvin, first of all, what happened? Why did this boat start sinking?
11: Well, as the moment, we do not know. From the government side of things, there was a huge wave, and they're calling that preliminary information. There has not been no results from the investigation as well. As yet, sorry. But they said preliminary information is that the ferry or the vessel was hit with a huge wave, a big wave, and it capsized and then it started sinking. That's the official word we have. However, there are allegations from people that the boat might have been, you know, filled with more cargo. The government so far has refuted these claims, claiming that the cargo was below the limit as well as the passengers were below the limit that the vessel can carry. That's what we have at this time.
4: Right, because it is a passenger ferry, as far as I understand it. And, I mean, it's quite interesting to hear that local boats in the area immediately scrambled to try to reach the ferry. And no doubt that's why so many people have been rescued.
11: Mm-hmm. Well, basically what happened, the information started circulating as soon as the vessel started sinking. Reports are that passengers in the vessel sent distress messages for us to their relatives, especially those in Port Kaituma. So the information started circulating first in Port Kaituma, where the vessel was expected to arrive today, this afternoon at this time. And the distress message, there's a recording of one of those messages where the passenger said, "Can you please send help? Send the police, call the police. The vessel just turned over in the river and we are sinking." Goodness. And then the story was circulated by a journalist, a Guyanese journalist who's based overseas. He's on vacation right now. According to him, his name is Alva Solomon. He saw the information circulating and he decided, let me find out if this is true. And when he verified, he was the first reporter or journalist to say, well, you know, we have a disaster in hand. The ferry is sinking at the moment in just off the coast of Guyana at a place called Iron Punt off the Pomeroon River mouth on the coastline that borders the Atlantic Ocean.
4: Goodness me. So it was people with mobile phones raising the alarm then. Yeah.
11: Yes, there was people with mobile phones raising the alarm as the boat began sinking.
4: Shelvin, thank you very much for joining us live there. Good to get the very latest on that story. Shelvin Belgrave there from Kaicha News in Georgetown, Guyana. And that search for other survivors does continue. Now, the American blues musician Keb Mo has won 5 Grammy Awards during a career that's lasted more than 50 years. During that time, he's also worked with major stars such as Buddy Guy, Taj Mahal and Sheryl Crow, and written for both the big and small screen. But his first love has always been the blues. In recent years, he's undergone open heart surgery, he's seen the breakup of his marriage, and on his latest album, The Breakdown, he's gone back to basics. It's mainly just features his voice and guitar playing. And he's been speaking to the BBC's Martin Venard and began with that title, The Breakdown. Why did he choose that?
12: If your problems won't go away. I call it The Breakdown because it describes the record as broke down to just one instrument, a guitar. And it's about my life. I had an open heart surgery and other events that happened in my life that kind of like were challenging in the last couple of years.
13: It sounds as if things got pretty serious for you.
12: Yeah, they got serious and they were, you know, it's dealing with mortality. For instance, like that song, More Yesterdays, was actually written 15 years ago. I just kind of put it aside. It didn't hit home as hard, as much as it hits now. And I pulled it back up and I'm like, oh, that's a good one for the record.

0: The other one, Living in the Moment, was a song that's 40 years old. My sister Connie always liked that song. She always would ask me how come I never recorded it. Every album I do, never recorded. So I thought, well, it's time to record it now. I don't know how many more albums I'm going to get to record. So it's really about a reckoning. You know, it's a breakdown, but it's a reckoning of life. So brightly on
1: us. And how would you describe the music?
0: Every song has a story to it. The first song is called Fussing and Fighting. Then we had a transformation. Time to step away from a bad situation. Just fussing and fighting. I wasn't fussing and fighting with my wife, so to speak, you know. We just grew apart. I wrote it with Arthur Adams. He's a very prominent, you know, blues artist in the U.S., you know, and he's in his mid-80s. I went over to his house just to visit him. He asked me how I was doing, and I told him, well, marriage not going well. So he said, oh, man, I'm so sorry. He just said, let's write a song. Took about 2 hours, and we were done. Everything that I got. Arthur was so caring. He cared so much about how I was doing. Him and his wife had been married for like 65 years. It was just great to write with him on the subject of relationship. Baby, let's not let anything stand in the way of our love. And the second song, which is Every Step of the Way, is a song about not being perfect. All the things that happen in life that make you who you are and make you keep striving and put you in a place of being okay with yourself.
1: Would you describe it as blues in its purest form?
0: I never was a pure blues artist. That was the sack I got thrown into, which I'm proud to be in that sack. I'm a songwriter that loves the blues. All songs revolve around truth. Truth is what the blues is. That's what they used to call it back in the old days before they called it the blues. They called it the reals, R-E-A-L-S, the reals. So I just try to be real.

0: You're a 5 times Grammy Award winner, and it's your 17th album. Would you say it's different from anything you've done in the past?
1: I think this one's safe to say it's different. It's different because every album marks a different era of my life. This is a very honest, really look at myself and how I am and how I really operate as a person. I just go from one thing to the other, and I try to do my best at every turn. My main job is being Keb Mo, being a troubadour. I'm going to keep on doing what I do.
2: The American blues musician Keb Mo there speaking to the BBC's Martin Venard about his latest album, The Breakdown. And that does sound like it might be worth a listen. You're with NewsHour live from the BBC World Service. Do stay with us. We'll be heading to Cuba after the news.

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0: Still to come, one of Cuba's most prominent dissidents has been released from prison, 5 years in prison for a lifetime of exile in the US. We'll find out more about him and the hopes of the Cuban community in the US. Also, is nail polish political? The Danish family of extreme marathon runners and, of course, the very latest from the World Cup final. It's all coming up after the news.
1: BBC News, I'm John Shea. The second half of the final of the Men's Football World Cup is underway in the US state of New Jersey. The reigning champions Argentina and the European champions Spain are yet to score a goal. The South Americans are bidding to be only the third team ever to succeed in defending the trophy. They played aggressively in the first half, stifling Spain's efforts to get into the flow of the match. President Trump is among the 80,000-strong crowd for the final, with the leaders of the other host nations, Mexico and Canada, also attending. Among the A-listers who performed at the halftime show, the first in World Cup history, were Madonna, Shakira, Justin Bieber and BTS. Iran says it's intercepted two ships trying to transit the Strait of Hormuz without authorization. It said two other ships abandoned an attempt to cross the waterway. Iran has also fired at Bahrain, Kuwait and Jordan. The Nigerian army says it's prevented a mass abduction at a school in northern Borno state. It says fighters from two Islamist groups attacked the girls' school early on Sunday morning. Canada says it will deny entry to any foreigner who's been to the Democratic Republic of Congo in the past 21 days to help prevent the spread of Ebola. It contravenes advice from the World Health Organization. Flash floods and landslides caused by torrential monsoon rains have killed at least 11 people in Indian-administered Kashmir. Several others are missing. And a national memorial has been inaugurated in Norway to commemorate the deadliest terror attack in its recent history. The ceremony came ahead of the 15th anniversary of the attack, when a far-right extremist killed 8 people in Oslo and 69 more at a youth camp on the nearby island of Utøya. The monument consists of a huge blue steel frame supporting a stone mosaic. BBC News.
0: Welcome back to NewsHour. The self-proclaimed misogynist and influencer Andrew Tate and his brother Tristan Tate have been arrested in Miami after the UK Crown Prosecution Service, or CPS, issued 38 new charges against them, which include rape, trafficking and offences relating to indecent images of a child. The brothers already face a number of charges in Romania and have dual UK-US citizenship, so the British authorities are now seeking their extradition. The Tate brothers have consistently denied any wrongdoing, and their lawyer has previously claimed accusations against them are politically motivated. The BBC News correspondent Barry Caffrey told me more.
2: So these brothers were arrested on Saturday in Miami after UK authorities requested their extradition. The US Marshals Service confirmed that the two brothers were in custody, and the US Department of Justice says the arrests were made as part of extradition proceedings. The investigation, I should say, in the UK has been running for several years. Last year in May, the Crown Prosecution Service confirmed that Andrew and Tristan Tate would face 21 criminal charges in England following an investigation by Bedfordshire Police. Now, those charges relate to allegations alleged to have taken place between 2012 and 2016. Separately, the brothers were subject to criminal investigations in Romania, and they've consistently denied all the allegations against them. But the charges that were previously authorised by the CPS following a file of evidence submitted by officers from Bedfordshire Police date back to 2012. Now, Bedfordshire, Cambridgeshire and Hertfordshire Major Crime Unit have been continuing to investigate a number of other offences reported to them, and as a result of that, 38 new charges have now been authorised against Andrew and Tristan Tate, bringing the total number of charges against the brothers to 59.
0: Right, so these are completely new charges then. I think the police here in the UK have released a statement on all of this. What have they said?
2: Yeah, they have. So of those charges, 42, I should say, have been authorised new charges against Andrew Tate and 17 against Tristan Tate. We've heard from Assistant Chief Constable Karina Thomas from Bedfordshire Police, and she said earlier that officers from our major crime unit have been working closely alongside the Crown Prosecution Service and both national and international law enforcement agencies as part of this investigation, which she calls complex. She said, "We understand the interest that this case will generate, but would urge the public not to speculate and to allow the legal process to be carried out correctly." And she said, "There is no place for male violence against women and girls." And she says the force will continue to work tirelessly to support victims and investigate all reports made to them. As I say, 38 new charges now being authorised against Andrew and Tristan Tate. This brings the total number of charges against the two brothers to 59. 42 out of the 59 authorised against Andrew Tate and 17 against Tristan Tate.
0: The BBC's Barry Caffrey there with the news that the Tate brothers have been arrested in Miami. You're listening to NewsHour live from the BBC. I'm Rebecca Kesby. Quick update on the football. It's still nil all at the Men's World Cup final in New Jersey. We're almost an hour into the actual match. Second half has just begun. Only incident this half so far, a little bit of shoving earlier on. So it does seem as if the tension is building, let's put it that way. But a couple of shots on goal, none gone in so far. We'll keep across it for you. In the meantime, take a listen to this.

0: That's Patria y Vida, which means homeland and life. It's a Latin Grammy award-winning song composed with the help of Cuban artist Luis Manuel Otero Alcantara. 38-year-old Otero, as he's usually called, is one of Cuba's most prominent dissidents. And on Saturday, he arrived at Miami Airport, having spent the past 5 years in a maximum security prison near Havana. He was arrested in 2021 during the biggest anti-government protest Cuba had experienced in decades. He campaigned for freedom of speech and democracy in the communist country. Now he faces a life in exile, a condition of his release. When he arrived in Miami, he had this message for his supporters who'd gathered to meet him there.
1: I think there are plenty of tools right now to steer people in a certain direction so they can learn what freedoms are like and take to the streets for that reason. What I really want is to work. I don't think I'm going to waste much time, you know. I'm going to have fun, of course, but I'm here to work because every minute I lose is one more minute of dictatorship. Right now, there's talk about Donald Trump invading, about the Americans doing I don't know what. But what's really happening right now is the result of all our efforts. Because I saw a video in which Marco Rubio said he had forgotten about Cuba and that the San Isidro movement had inspired him once again to care about Cuba.
0: Well, Monica Barros Sanchez is a Cuban journalist also living in exile in Miami after she fled Cuba in 2021. She was able to meet Otero just after he arrived in the US, and she told me more about him and his work.
2: Well, he's a popular figure, first of all. He is a person that has been building his art with people most of the time, and he has been doing performance, and he has been provoking people in Cuba to think about the reality that we are living. So if I would have to define him as someone, first I would say that he's a people person, because he also comes from a popular neighborhood in Havana, a very poor neighborhood, in fact, and his formation is very independent. He didn't go to professional art schools, so he has a very particular background, and his pieces of art are shaped by that experience and that background.
0: So he was arrested back in 2021 when there were these big demonstrations in Cuba against the government. You were there, I think, just at that time, then you left yourself. Can you explain what was going on back then and why he was arrested?
2: Yes, he was arrested on July 11, 2021, when he was in his way to the protests that were taking place that day in Cuba, and he wasn't capable of reaching the protesters in Havana and was immediately arrested by the authorities at that moment. And then he was prosecuted because of a performance that he did with the Cuban flag. He did this performance that used the Cuban flag as a skin for a couple of weeks, and the State Security Department considered that that was disrespectful to the symbol. And he was sentenced to 5 years in jail, mainly for that, and also because of two other charges that they decided, and he was sentenced to 5 years in prison because of that.
0: Yeah, and he's been in a maximum security prison for all that time. And I don't know what conditions would have been like in there, but you knew Otero before he was arrested, didn't you? How do you think those 5 years have been for him?
2: Well, it's hard for any person to be in jail. It's harder for those that are serving jail time without reason, for political reasons mainly. For him, I could say that it was very difficult because it was not fair, it was not just. But still, I believe that he found protection somehow in his art and in his creation. And also, in his curiosity and his capability to connect with different people. And I believe that also his background, his neighborhood could allow him perhaps to understand better the people that were in jail, because many of the people in Cuba right now that are in jail come from very poor neighborhood, and many of them are black people, actually most of them.
0: So, I mean, he was all smiles at Miami Airport yesterday, clearly very pleased to be free at last, but he is now facing a life in exile, and you know better than anyone what that's like. I mean, what is that like to try and adjust to a different culture and to be separated from your homeland?
2: A lot of mixing feelings, because somehow you feel, of course, that you are already safe and you are grateful because you are free somehow. But at the same time, you are facing a huge loss. That is the loss of your country, the loss of the places where you have a lot of memories, the loss of family members that you don't know if you're going to see again. And at the same time, when you come from an authoritarian experience and you are getting away from repression, there's no way to realize how heavy the violence in your back is until you leave Cuba. And you realize what does it mean to wake up and don't find a police officer outside of your house preventing you from leaving. For someone that is coming from his experience directly from jail, it's harder than whatever could see from outside.
0: Yeah, it's going to take some readjustment, isn't it? There's obviously the United States oil blockade going on off Cuba at the moment. Marco Rubio, the Secretary of State, obviously has a personal interest in Cuba. Is there an expectation that the Trump administration might have plans to go further with Cuba?
2: That's the question that we all have. We don't know how many more sanctions are left before getting to an agreement or before getting into a military operation. The continuity of the Cuban regime is also heartbreaking for a lot of people, because it has caused a lot of lives, a lot of family separations. But at the same time, no one wants a military solution. And the main problem is that we don't have the right to exist. That's the main problem, that if you are a dissident in Cuba, even if you are a socialist, you don't have the right to exist in your country.
0: Monica Barrow Sanchez, the Cuban journalist. Now, nail art has taken off in recent years with ever more elaborate designs and manicure treatments. Now, though, apparently the growing trend is for a bare nail aesthetic. No polish or varnish at all, just a natural, effortless, elegant look. But critics say it's a class issue and even a race issue. The BBC's Simran Sahal has been investigating the latest beauty trend.
3: From glossy buffed nails to sheer manicures, the bare nail look is everywhere. It's a reminder that it's fine to take a break from the increasingly intricate and expensive nail art that's been taking over manicure culture. Even celebrities are embracing it, and social media is calling it the new quiet luxury. But is this really just a beauty trend? Or does it reveal something about class, culture, and who gets to define what's considered tasteful? I spoke to Christina Rodolfi, a journalist and beauty expert who's written about the trend, to discover what it is and why it could be seen as a class status symbol.
4: The same way that logo bags are considered gauche or quiet luxury is more aspirational, bare nails are considered the trend now. And the examples were almost always white women or celebrities. I don't agree that bare nails are low status. And because I noticed that major gap in the conversation online happening around it, the lack of intersectionality, that's when I decided to say something. When people talk about bare nails, they often use language around it. So they'll often conflate class and taste with that bareness. They're often called elegant or tasteful, and these are often usually euphemisms that perpetuate white supremacist standards of beauty. What it comes down to is respectability politics, which women of color often face a ton of scrutiny for. In the same way that Black women are constantly penalized for wearing their hair in braids or locks, especially in corporate spaces, it really upholds this idea that bare nails are the standard.
3: Paloma Bernardo is the founder of Women's Spa in London, Here's how she's adapted to the rise of the aesthetic.
5: Hey, Paula.
6: How are you?
5: I'm good.
6: Good morning.
5: Good, good morning.
6: We added naked nails on the services, and there's a lot of people going for naked.
2: It's been 2 months or so, and it's going viral. Everyone is booking, and I never thought I was going to get those bookings. And it's literally about a totally natural nail, so no polish at all.
3: My name's Khadija, I'm 25. I am someone who's just like every month has gotten their nails done. I went from doing crazy designs to like more minimalist, like just plain solid colors. And now in the last 2 months, I've really just decided to embrace the bare nail aesthetic. Less is more has always like been the rising sort of trend, and now it's like being revived in a different way. Katia Beauchamp is the ex-founder and CEO of beauty subscription service Birchbox. She's now ventured into the nail industry, and her new brand, Buff Beauty, focuses on the products that nurture nails.
7: It started off with this question of skincare for your nails. And obviously, skincare and beautiful skin has become really commonplace. Consumers are so informed, and then it's going into all of our makeup and hair and body care. So we started formulating there with a 3-step, which starts with a chemical exfoliation that you do weekly. And then it is a serum that has, you know, keratin, biotin, hyaluronic acid, and then an oil.
3: There's an irony that natural look requires a lot of maintenance. So do you think bare nails has become another form of luxury beauty?
7: I don't think it has to actually require a lot of maintenance. I think what we've learned how to do in beauty for so many other categories, it starts to be called like hacks or these tips or these little shortcuts. And honestly, Buff is completely conceived as fitting into these like moments, a minute here and there. But I do think that this is not a fad. This is a natural progression of adding a new definition to a beautifully done nail.
0: And that report from the BBC's Simran Sahel then. Never before have I been so conscious of my gardener's hands and indeed nails, though clean today.
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0: Our top headline this hour, the Men's Football World Cup final is underway with Spain facing defending champions Argentina. The score is still nil all, but earlier in the programme we heard from two of our reporters, Laura Garcia, who's with Argentina fans in New York, but first, Guy Hedgeco with Spanish fans in Madrid.
1: I think after that first half, they're cautiously optimistic. They're a little bit nervous still, but still confident.
2: Today there's a party, but also everybody's glued to their phones or to the screens that they can see, or to each other. They're waiting for this one guy to run out of a barbershop because he's got a live stream that's like 10 seconds quicker than everybody else's, to see if he can run out and tell them that finally we have a goal that brings that tension.
0: We'll bring you any scores as they happen. One other headline, Norway has inaugurated a memorial to the victims of the biggest terrorist event in its recent history. This is Rebecca Kesby with NewsHour live from the BBC. Now, imagine running your first ever marathon in Antarctica. Then imagine running your second marathon just 6 months later at the North Pole. That's what Ricky Dam has just done. She came first in the women's race, which was very small as there were only 23 competitors overall, which included Ricky's entire family from Denmark, her husband and her two sons. One of them is 14-year-old Felix, and I spoke to them both at the North Pole earlier. And Ricky told me first how this chilly adventure came about.
3: It started 9 months ago. I have not been a runner. And my husband asked me if I wanted to join a marathon on Antarctica. And I said, maybe I can do like a 10-kilometer walk because I like walking. So I said, yeah, let me join and let me just start to practice just a little bit. So I had 2 months to prepare. And then when I got to Antarctica, I just loved it. Every step, and I decided to do the full marathon. And then as soon as we finished, we wanted to do one more. So we signed up for the North Pole immediately.
0: Felix, so this was what, your first marathon aged 14? You decided that the North Pole was the right place for this to be your first marathon?
4: Yeah, so this is my first official marathon. I was in Dubai. I did my first marathon on a treadmill, which was extremely boring. So you could say this one was a lot more interesting.
0: Well, you could say that, yeah. Tell us about the conditions, because it's obviously the summer in the Northern Hemisphere, so it's not as cold as it could have been. But I mean, it's still very treacherous conditions.
4: Most of the trail was actually fine, but there was a few parts where the snow was really thick and you would fall in all the way to your knees in some parts even. And there was just thick slush under it, so you get completely soaked to your feet. It would be really, really cold, so you'd have to keep running so you wouldn't get frostbite on your feet.
0: And Ricky, would you have to wear different sort of shoes then and different clothing to a normal marathon?
3: You would for sure. You have to really know what you're doing when you are fighting such extreme conditions. We were wearing many layers of wool and synthetic clothes. We were able to all the time zip, unzip, because sometimes it feels really hot, sometimes it feels really cold, depending on the wind. The loop was 1 kilometer and it was like changing conditions all the time.
0: So that sounds quite an intense experience, but there's also the constant threat of polar bears and other possible animals that you might encounter. Tell us about that.
3: Yeah, we had luckily a lot of amazing people helping us out. So we could see people all around the course with rifles ready to scare off polar bears in case they were showing up.
0: Felix, what was that like?
4: Yeah, I enjoyed it a lot, actually. I would say the first 10 kilometers was great. Second 10 kilometers was also amazing. And then I hit like a wall and I was kind of like feeling ill and everything. So I took a little bit of caffeine and that really, really helped me to keep going. I did 20 more kilometers and then hit 42. But then I decided I wanted to go for a big 50 to be the third person to ever run 50 kilometers on the North Pole.
0: Fantastic. Well, congratulations for that. What was the training like leading up to this? I suppose you must have done quite a lot of winter training, did you?
3: We have not done any winter training except for my, of course, marathon in Antarctica. But since then, when Felix and I have been running together, we have been running in Dubai, in Switzerland, in Australia, because we've been traveling as a family for 1.5 years.
0: And what's taken you on this big family trek?
3: It's an extreme desire to experience the world and to show our children that you can live in any country and that they can get stronger and more open-minded by knowing the pros and the cons of all the different cultures.
0: And Felix, what's it been like training as a family and then going through the marathon, all four of you together? Because your little brother was also there. I think he's 11, is that right?
4: That's correct. Yeah, he's 11. So me and my mum, we were training together most of the time. We started training in Australia, Bruny Island, which is down in the bottom of the world in Tasmania. It's the only place in the world you can see white wallabies. So it was great training down there. You like run past some of the most rare animals on Earth. And then, yeah, we came up back in Dubai, which was a bit more boring, really hot. It was a lot harder. And then we went back to Denmark, where we're from, and we did most of the training there for 7 weeks. So me and my mom, we would just go for like 25 kilometer runs together. And yeah, in like a big deer park, great views. Yeah, we had a lot of fun with it.
0: And what, if anything, has been a challenge, Felix?
4: The biggest challenge I would say was probably the training, because like you couldn't train up for the snow, right? Other than actually being in the North Pole or Antarctica or somewhere with snow. We became really surprised about how the conditions were.
0: And you say that other things have seemed boring, which doesn't surprise me if you're doing all this traveling. How are you going to top this experience? What are you going to do next?
4: Well, the next experience, I hope, will be the Mount Everest Marathon, which is 42 kilometers on the side of Mount Everest.
0: That sounds like quite an interesting challenge. And Ricky, you said your first ever marathon was in Antarctica. How does Antarctica compare with the North Pole?
3: Antarctica is colder. It is the coldest continent on Earth, like we were running through a blizzard. But I would say it is even tougher at the North Pole because the trek was so complicated. You had to look down every second because of the slush ice. You really had to pay attention to each and every step. At some point, I had to help my 11-year-old son. He fell. I stopped. I comforted him. I made sure he was great again to keep on going. And then because I was worried about him, I fell myself because I didn't pay attention to the trek for just like 1 second. So it is incredibly challenging at the North Pole. And that's why it's incredibly fun. Great again to keep on going. And then because I was worried about him, I fell myself because I didn't pay attention to the trek for just like 1 second. So it is incredibly challenging at the North Pole. And that's why it's incredibly fun.
0: Ricky and Felix Dam, they're speaking to us from the North Pole.

0: most of the match, to be honest. There's 10 minutes of normal time remaining. We're on the 80th minute now. Still 0-0, like you say, between Spain and Argentina. But Spain have enjoyed around 62% of the possession. They've had, I think, 9 shots on goal. Emi Martinez in the Argentina goal has made 7 saves. He's been in 5-4 form. Spain just can't break the deadlock at the moment. Spain, of course, remember the European champions taking on Argentina, the South American champions, and Spain have only conceded once this tournament so far. The match, though, kicked off 6 minutes late. We've had the halftime show as well. And, oh, another shot on goal, another headed goal towards Emi Martinez. But we had an 11-minute halftime show as well. So the halftime in all, Rebecca, took 27 minutes. We saw Shakira, we saw Ted Lasso, Madonna started the halftime show as well. It was pretty spectacular. But this, at the moment, is looking that it could be heading towards extra time. We may even have penalties, and that is, of course, how Argentina won the World Cup 4 years ago. So we're still in it, 0-0.
1: Goodness me. Well, thank you for that update. Delith Lloyd there, watching in a sports bar in New York. It's all happening, as she says, at the moment. It looks as if it's going to extra time. There's just a few minutes still left to go wherever you are in the world. Thanks for joining us for today's programme.
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4: Cut down a forest and you could help unleash the next deadly outbreak. That's what the so-called disease detectives racing to stop the next pandemic are telling us.
1: So why is deforestation increasing the risk of diseases?
5: As we are changing nature and destroying habitats, we're also stressing animals out. So just like humans, when we are stressed, right, we are more likely to get sick. The same goes for these animals. They're more likely to get infected and shed pathogens that can then go on to infect us.
1: Could climate change be making the risk even greater?
5: Climate change is basically pushing animals like bats and rodents towards areas where humans live because these animals are seeking habitats and locations that are more hospitable to their survival.
1: I'm Greg Jackson.
4: And I'm Jordan Dunbar. Join us this week on The Climate Question from the BBC World Service after the news.
6: BBC News, I'm John Shea. At the final of the Men's Football World Cup, Spain and Argentina are 0-0 deep into the second half. It's been a cagey contest so far, with Spain, the European champions, dominating possession, but Argentina trying to disrupt their flow. Argentina are bidding to be only the third team ever to succeed in defending the trophy. Maz Farouki reports.
7: This has been a World Cup final of narrow margins and few chances, much as we would expect between the European champions and the South American champions and holders Argentina. Yamin Lamal of Spain shot straight at Emi Martinez from a tight angle in the first half in what was their best effort, whilst Argentina failed to register a goal attempt in the first half for the first time in the tournament's history. But at the moment, Spain are ramping up the pressure as they look to find the breakthrough.
6: The military in northern Nigeria says it's prevented a mass abduction at a school in Borno State. It says fighters from 2 Islamist groups attacked the girls' school early in the morning. Our Africa correspondent Simi Joloosho reports.
8: The army said suspected militants tried to storm the federal government girls' college in Monguno at around 1:30 on Sunday morning. Police officers guarding the school, which was being used as temporary accommodation for polytechnic students, repelled the attackers. 46 students were evacuated to a nearby military barracks for medical checks. The army said some students were killed after being struck by gunfire from the attackers during the fighting. The military said it is now investigating

0: citing claims that suspected collaborators may have helped the militants gain access to the school.
1: The US military in the Middle East has said that an American service member was killed on Saturday in Iraq during a controlled detonation of unexploded ordnance from a downed Iranian drone, and that another was injured. This brings to 17 the toll of confirmed US fatalities since the US-Israel war on Iran began on February the 28th. Earlier, the US said remains had been found in the search for a service member who went missing in Jordan on Friday. Nick Johnson reports.
2: US Central Command said unidentified remains had been found after searching the location of Friday's attack in Jordan. It said they're working to identify the body. After launching an attack against Iran last night, the US military said it had sought to swiftly punish the country's Revolutionary Guard Corps, which launched the strike in Jordan. The Jordanian state news agency said three Iranian missiles were shot down and a fourth fell in a remote area of the country. Jordan summoned Iran's representative in Amman to demand an immediate end to what the foreign ministry called unjustified and blatant Iranian attacks.
1: Nick Johnson. This is the latest world news from the BBC. Canada says it will deny entry to any foreigner who's been to the Democratic Republic of Congo in the past 21 days as part of efforts to prevent the spread of Ebola. The ban will take effect from Monday. It contravenes advice from the World Health Organization, which says such restrictions are ineffective and can make epidemics harder to control. Flash flooding and landslides caused by torrential monsoon rains have killed at least 11 people in Indian-administered Kashmir. Several more are missing. India's meteorological department has warned of further extremely heavy downpours, prompting the temporary suspension of an annual Hindu pilgrimage in the region. A new national memorial has been inaugurated in Norway to commemorate the country's deadliest terror attack in recent history, ahead of the 15th anniversary on Wednesday. The attacks of July the 22nd, 2011, saw a far-right extremist, Anders Breivik, kill 8 people in central Oslo and 69 more at a youth summer camp on the nearby island of Utøya. Tom Bailey reports.
3: Sunday's ceremony saw survivors of the atrocity among those to gather for the inauguration, close to the scene of the bomb blast that began the attacks. The monument is a striking piece of contemporary art, a huge blue steel frame supporting a stone mosaic depicting a wading bird native to Utøya Island. Its creator, the artist Mathias Fallbakken, said his aim was to both commemorate those killed and to engage the public in an act of democratic resilience against the ideologies that inspired the violence of that fateful day.
1: Cycling's two-time Tour de France champion Jonas Vingegaard is to undergo surgery for a broken collarbone after crashing out of this year's race in the final stage of the second week. The Dane, who was second overall, went down hard on a bend some 20 kilometres from the end of stage 15. BBC News.
4: Cut down a forest and you could help unleash the next deadly outbreak. That's what the disease detectives are telling us.
5: So why is deforestation increasing the risk of deadly outbreaks? And could climate change be making it worse? I'm Greg Jackson.
4: I'm Jordan Dunbar. Welcome to The Climate Question from the BBC World Service.
5: Dr. Neil Vora is with us. He's a medic and public health expert. Previously, he worked at the US Centers for Disease Control and Prevention, also known as the CDC. Now, he works at the NGO Preventing Pandemics at the Source Coalition. Hi, Neil.
6: Hi, thanks for having me.
4: Neil, you said before that you felt a bit like it was destined for you to be in a hazmat suit. Can you tell me what it was when you were growing up that led to you working with some of the world's most terrifying diseases?
6: Yeah, you know, when I was growing up, I learned about public health at a very young age because my dad himself, when he was a child growing up in India, he got a disease called smallpox, which is one of the most terrifying diseases out there. It kills around 30% of people that it infects. And growing up, I could see the legacy that smallpox had on his life in the form of scars that he still has to this day, over 70 years later, on his face. And he was the one who told me about the amazing people back in the 60s and 70s who eradicated smallpox. They had this intense vaccination campaign at a time before there was internet and mobile phones, and it's incredible the work that they did. But this is a gift that keeps on giving. None of us today have to worry about getting smallpox. And he planted the seed in my mind that one day I could join the U.S. Centers for Disease Control and Prevention and chase dangerous diseases around the world. Then I watched the movie Outbreak with my dad when I was like 15, and I knew that that's exactly what I want to do. I want to put on that suit and chase these diseases and help people around the world.
5: I mean, you said you were sort of destined for the hazmat suit. And I've sort of a term that we've been using, Jordan and I, is disease detective. I don't know if that's your nickname or a common term, but what exactly does a disease detective do?
6: Well, so I have to now give a shout out to another movie, Contagion, which came out, I think, in 2011.
4: Yep, I've seen that.
6: In that movie, Kate Winslet is an epidemic intelligence service officer, EIS officer. And so I had the great privilege after I finished my medical training to join the US CDC as an EIS officer. And, you know, in my particular case, I focused on zoonotic diseases. So when I was in EIS, I was with the pox virus and rabies branch. So I was literally going through jungles, catching animals, collecting specimens to see if they might have rabies, because there was, for example, a big rabies outbreak in Taiwan related to ferret badgers, or in the country of Georgia, these cow herders started getting these lesions on their hands that looked kind of like anthrax, but then when they were tested, turned out not to be anthrax. And then a very astute clinician in Georgia decided, well, maybe this could be cowpox. If you remember back to Edward Jenner in the late 1700s, one of the people really famous for popularizing the original smallpox vaccines. Well, it was basically samples from people who had cowpox, who were milking cows, that then allowed them to inoculate people against smallpox, which was actually a deadly related virus to the cowpox virus. And so we were literally, me and my colleagues, going out there collecting specimens from animals, from the environment, from humans, using basic epidemiology then to understand risk factors for disease and then implement interventions.
5: You've mentioned zoonotic diseases a couple of times there. I'd love for you to just unpack what that is. And there are other types of diseases too, like vector-borne diseases is something I've also heard. Can you just unpack some of the sort of key terms?
6: Yeah. So there's a lot of different types of infectious diseases, right? So you might get certain infectious diseases from direct contact. Like one of my favorite things to do outside of work is to train in Brazilian jiu-jitsu, right? And you're rubbing up against people, you're grappling. But in my jiu-jitsu gym, one of the things we're always worried about is MRSA, methicillin-resistant staph aureus, which is a bacterial infection through direct contact. Other types of diseases can be spread through arthropod vectors like mosquitoes or ticks. And so those are known as vector-borne diseases. Diseases of those sort include malaria and dengue and Zika virus. Then there are other diseases that are spread through water, like cholera or hepatitis A. And then another class of diseases are zoonotic diseases, which is really most of my focus. Now, when I say zoonotic disease, that means diseases that are passed from animals to humans. Typically, at least in the way I'm using it, without that arthropod, without the mosquito or the tick in between. So it could be through direct contact, let's say, with a cow or a bat, or it could be because a mouse has droppings in the house. And then when you're sweeping your house, you're aerosolizing the droppings and the dust, and then you're inhaling a virus like hantavirus. And so that is, when I say zoonotic disease, the type of disease I'm referring to.
4: Well, we want to stick with the zoonotic diseases. One of the outbreaks that you spent a lot of time fighting is Ebola. There currently is an outbreak in Central Africa. Talk to me about Ebola. Why is it so feared when an outbreak happens?
6: Ebola is really one of the terrifying zoonotic diseases, or any of all infectious diseases, is one of the scary ones. It can kill around 50% of people, maybe even more. There are a number of different viruses that cause what is known as Ebola disease. So right now in Central Africa, there's an outbreak of Bundibugyo virus, which is a type of virus that causes Ebola disease. One of the challenges, though, with this particular outbreak is that we don't yet have approved vaccines, approved therapeutics. But the good news is that we know from past experience how to control Ebola outbreaks with basic epidemiology. Things like good case identification, being able to diagnose cases and get people with Ebola into care quickly.
5: You've landed in the middle of an epidemic of Ebola before. Can you just tell us a bit about what that's like for you personally, working in that kind of environment, what you feel, what goes through your mind?
6: One thing I want to be clear about is, as a disease detective from the United States, I should say, right? If I'm going somewhere else in the world, quite often you already know what you're dealing with. And I have, again, the privilege of coming from a country with a lot of resources. And so I could take stuff with me to keep me safe. The real heroes in these types of responses are the healthcare workers. When I was in Liberia, right, one night, just overnight, that care center for Ebola ran out of gloves overnight. How can you, as a nurse, be taking care of patients with Ebola without gloves? It was no wonder that so many healthcare workers were getting Ebola. And a few days later, I saw a man who got Ebola in the course of his service to the country, right? He got, as an infection control specialist, he unfortunately got Ebola himself. And he begged me to help him get evacuated to the U.S., but I couldn't grant him his wish, and he died of Ebola. And so it's terrifying, like, what people had to face, what people are facing right now. And we all, as a world, have to work together to fight these outbreaks, to control them, to prevent them, because a health threat anywhere is a health threat everywhere, right? So it affects us even in the US or in the UK or wherever, plus it's the right thing to do.
4: Can you just talk us through how climate change is affecting these zoonotic diseases, in particular Ebola?
6: Climate change is known to have aggravated at least half of known human infectious diseases. So not just zoonotic diseases, but waterborne diseases, fungal diseases, potentially foodborne diseases. And so climate change is in the backdrop of any health effort. Climate change itself directly is aggravating the transmission of these diseases. But on top of that, climate change is impacting healthcare facilities through extreme weather events and flooding, right? So taking down the places that are needed to help care for people once they get sick. But how does climate change impact zoonotic diseases? Well, a research paper that was published a few years ago showed very nicely, when you look at a range of different zoonotic diseases, climate change is basically pushing the animal hosts of diseases. So that means animals like bats and rodents. It is pushing them towards areas where humans live, because these animals are seeking more and are seeking habitats and locations that are more hospitable to their survival, whether that means food access or water access. But as these animals come closer to humans because of climate change, they are also bringing their pathogens along with them. But in the backdrop of all of this is the fact that as we are changing nature and we are destroying habitats, we're also stressing animals out. So just like humans, when we are stressed, right, we are more likely to get sick. The same goes for these animals. So they're stressed from climate change, from habitat loss. They're more likely to get infected and shed pathogens that can then go on to infect us.
5: I've read that sort of temperature changes and weather events that are becoming more sort of likely or intense because of climate change, you might think of heat waves or possibly forest fires. I can see why that might drive bats and rodents and other animals out of, say, the forest and into human habitation. But I've also read that there's a link between deforestation and zoonotic diseases. And deforestation, we talk about a lot on this program, right? Because the trees hold lots of carbon and you cut them down, you release that key planet warming gas back into the sky. But how does that fit into the picture of zoonotic diseases?
6: Yeah, absolutely right. Deforestation is driving the transmission of a range of different zoonotic diseases. And there's a number of different reasons for this. But first of all, is that deforestation often creates this forest edge, right, where you have forest that suddenly stops and now there's this area that's completely deforested. But along that edge, you start having people and domestic animals start coming closer to the wild habitat. And so they're creating towns and mines and they're doing other activities like farming. And that physical interface is the first requirement that's needed for those spillovers of pathogens to happen from wildlife into humans and domestic animals. Reason number two is what I was saying before about stressing animals out, right? So animals are losing their habitat. They're stressed. They're losing access to food, for example. And so because they're stressed, it affects their immune system, which makes them more susceptible to infection that can then spill over into people. Reason number three is that it leads to loss of biodiversity. So when forests are cleared, the animals that disappear first are ones that are evolved just to live in the forest, whereas the animals that are left behind are generalist animals that can often live alongside people. But those same types of animals are often more likely capable of carrying pathogens that can go on to infect us. Then the fourth reason why deforestation drives zoonotic diseases is because of climate change. Like you were saying, deforestation drives climate change, and climate change is an independent driver of zoonotic disease emergence.
4: When we talk about the generalists, I find this fascinating. So we're talking about animals that can basically survive in a lot of different areas rather than ones that can only survive in the tropical forest. But they also are more likely to be a friendly host for these pathogens. Like the pathogen can live inside them better than other creatures that have died off.
6: Yeah, and there's probably a complex different set of reasons for this, why pathogens can survive in those animals. But one thing I want to be clear about, because I was in meetings before with policymakers, and I've heard this comment before that biodiversity leads to outbreaks of diseases. And when I say biodiversity, that means the variety of life. And you tend to have more biodiversity in tropical areas of the world. But that's actually not correct, that biodiversity leads to outbreaks of diseases. Rather, it is human activities that are leading to the loss of biodiversity through things like deforestation and climate change that then creates that opportunity for these spillovers to happen. And so it's really important as we have this discussion not to vilify animals like bats and rodents, because actually bats, for example, are tremendously important for human well-being. They pollinate plants. They eat many, many insects that are also vectors of other diseases like malaria. So the point is that we live in an interconnected world that's often so complex, and we have such a limited understanding in some aspects of that complexity that we really have to take a precautionary approach when it comes to these threats.
4: Thanks, Neil. A reminder that you're listening to The Climate Question from the BBC World Service. I'm Jordan Dunbar.
5: And I'm Greg Jackson. This week, we're asking, why is destroying forests driving more and more deadly outbreaks? Dr. Neil Vora, a disease expert, is with us. Neil, the bottom line really here is that the more contact that we have with animals in the wild, the more likely we are to see these jumps of diseases from animals to us. But climate change isn't the only factor here, right? You mentioned animal trade beforehand, and I know lots of people also shoot and eat things like bushmeat, for instance, which I know can also be a factor here. But what are some of the other sort of issues around it?
6: Yeah, so wildlife trade is certainly a driver of zoonotic disease emergence. If you think back to HIV, HIV emerged through several different spillover events, probably related to the consumption of wild animals, certain types of primates. But I also want to be clear, this is not, when I talk about consuming wild animals, this is not just an issue in parts of Africa or in parts of East Asia, like, for example, SARS back in 2003 arose because of consumption of wild animals in these wet markets. But also, for example, wildlife trade is happening in Europe and the United States. In fact, the U.S. is one of the world's largest importers of wildlife in the world. Millions of wild animals are imported into the U.S. every year, largely for the exotic pet industry. The first ever outbreak of Mpox, formerly known as monkeypox, that happened outside of the continent of Africa, happened in the United States in 2003, because of the importation of African rodents for the pet trade. Basically, the virus jumped into prairie dogs and people were selling prairie dogs across the Midwest, and over 70 people got Mpox. And this was on the heels of the 2001 anthrax attacks in the United States. So there was all this concern about bioterrorism. People didn't know the source. Well, the source was the importation of wild animals, and we still allow that to happen in the U.S. And so the wildlife trade is something that needs to be carefully examined. Animals are being moved all around the world, and it carries a lot of risks.
4: Just to come back to deforestation, are there particular areas where this is more likely? We've talked a lot about tropical forests, for instance, where we talk about Ebola, the Congo Basin, which is huge. Are tropical rainforests an area that need to be protected?
6: Absolutely. And so by protecting these forests, we can actually prevent some of these spillovers. And one thing I want to be clear about, just like when it comes to climate science, if you have a devastating natural disaster. The science is getting better, right? But it's sometimes hard to tie a particular event like a hurricane or a cyclone to climate change. But the climate change is in the backdrop of all of this. In the same way, right, we're having an outbreak of Ebola or Bundibugyo virus right now in Central Africa. I can't say for sure that this outbreak is because of climate change or it's because of deforestation, but I can take a step back and look at overall patterns. My colleagues are doing this all the time, and we can see trends happening over time.
4: Neil, how much do we understand about how climate change is driving these different outbreaks? Is there still work to be done? Do we have reliable data already?
6: We have a fair amount of knowledge, depending on the different disease, about how climate change is affecting the transmission of certain infectious diseases. For example, we know very clearly that climate change is altering the epidemiology, the transmission of vector-borne diseases that are spread through mosquitoes or ticks. There's a lot of data on that. The evidence of the impacts of climate change on zoonotic diseases is still growing, because zoonotic diseases have a different transmission pathway than vector-borne diseases, and it lends itself to different evaluations that are needed over time. And so the bottom line, though, is that we already, however, know enough that says that climate change will change the transmission of many different types of infectious diseases, including zoonotic diseases. And we have enough knowledge that means already to take action now. We should not keep waiting for more and more information to build. We know enough already to act, and we need to be taking those actions now.
5: Are there some areas that are more vulnerable then or need protecting more? Do certain regions carry a higher risk of zoonotic diseases than others?
6: Generally, where you see a lot of biodiversity, so if you see a lot of mammalian diversity, a lot of different types of mammals and a lot of different types of plants, they're probably going to have more microbial diversity as well, with more viruses. But we don't see as many spillovers happening out of the Amazon. And one reason for that is, at least up until recent years, the Amazon has been relatively well protected, or at least there's a large swath of the Amazon that is still relatively untouched compared to other parts of the world. And so we should prioritize the Amazon for ongoing protection. And the other good news is that when you invest in this forest protection, you're not just preventing outbreaks of future diseases, you're also helping to fight climate change. You're protecting biodiversity. You're protecting a legacy that all of us benefit from, just from the sheer beauty of these natural sites around the world.
5: So Neil, where are we in terms of disease monitoring? Is the big fear that disease detectives have that there might just be one really frightening disease, disease X, that we don't know about, that's just going to pop out and take us all by surprise?
6: A lot of us in this space say that it's not a question of if another pandemic is going to happen, it's a question of when it's going to happen. And because of these activities that we are engaging in across society, models show that the frequency of pandemics is going to increase in the coming decades. So, for example, since 1918, we've had 6 viral pandemics. That's one pandemic on average every 15 or so years. That pace of pandemics is actually going to increase several fold in the coming decades. The size of the pandemic, you know, it's impossible to say. It could be on a smaller scale, like 2009 flu, or it could be on a larger scale, killing many millions of people. But again, we have so many tools already available to help us prevent these from happening and also help us prepare for them when they do happen, so that fewer people are going to be affected. And so we have to be investing in robust public health now so that we are not going to face severe consequences down the road.
4: Just to sort of end on a message of hope, when we were speaking before about smallpox, eradicating that disease required loads of different countries to come together, people giving money who might never get it or might never come across it, but massive global cooperation. I think at the time a lot of people thought was totally impossible and wouldn't work. Do you, in the disease and epidemiology sphere, is that kind of like your beacon of hope for these things, that we can do it? It's been done before.
6: Oh, absolutely. There were so many amazing people back then, named and unnamed, who led to the eradication of smallpox. And that gives me hope. None of us alive today really have to worry about smallpox. And it was this global effort. People worked together to give this gift to all of us. And I have so much hope for what we can do if we decide to put aside our differences and work together. I love the quote from Nelson Mandela, "It always seems impossible until it's done." So there is something that all of us can do. And another one of my favorite activists, Clover Hogan, has said that we do not need 100 perfect activists. We need a million imperfect ones. So there's something for each of us to do, right? We just have to find where we can make our difference and we can band together. Because yes, we need a societal transformation. We need collective change. But society is made of individuals. So each of us still have our role to play. Let's feel empowered. And I just see solutions all around me. So let's get to work and put them into action.
5: A great note to end on. Thank you so much, Dr. Neil Vora.
6: Thank you so much. Appreciate it.
4: Thanks, Neil.
5: And thank you for listening. Don't forget, if you have a climate question of your own, then do email theclimatequestion@bbc.com.
4: And thank you to the production team, who were Diane Richardson, Simon Watts, Melanie Stuart-Smith, Daphne Evans, and Tom Brignall. I'm Jordan Dunbar.
5: And I'm Greg Jackson. Goodbye.

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2: I'm Lisa Chang. 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
3: BBC News with Roisin Hasty. The World Cup final between Spain and Argentina has gone to extra time after normal time ended scoreless. Injury time proved eventful. Argentina's Enzo Fernandez got sent off after a late challenge that sent his opponent somersaulting into the air before thumping to the turf. The South Americans are bidding to be only the third team ever to successfully defend the trophy. But now, with 10 men, they face an uphill task. In the last few minutes, a goal for Spain appears to have been ruled out. For the halftime show in New Jersey, a galaxy of A-list stars wowed the 80,000-strong crowd. It's the first ever such show. Madonna opened the spectacle, followed by the Korean K-pop supergroup BTS. The US military says another American service member has been killed in the Middle East. They were attempting a controlled detonation in Iraq after an Iranian drone attack. At least three US personnel have been killed in the region in recent days. The Nigerian army says it's prevented a mass abduction at a school in northern Borno state. It says fighters from two Islamist groups attacked the girls' school in the early morning. Canada says it will deny entry to any foreigner who's been to the Democratic Republic of Congo within the past 21 days to help prevent the spread of Ebola. It contravenes advice from the World Health Organization. Flash floods and landslides caused by torrential monsoon rain have killed at least 11 people in India-administered Kashmir. Several others are missing. A national memorial has been inaugurated in Norway to commemorate the deadliest terror attack in its recent history. The ceremony came ahead of the 15th anniversary of the attack, when a far-right extremist killed 8 people in Oslo and 69 more at a youth camp on the nearby island of Utøya. BBC News.
4: This is Assignment from Spain. I'm Esperanza Escribano.
5: Tengo 25 años.
6: And I'm Linda Presley.
5: Y, bueno, me quedan...
6: And this was Noelia Castillo Ramos in an interview with Y Ahora Son Soles on the Spanish network Antena 3.
4: I'm 25 years old, she says, and I have just 4 days left.
5: Porque el 26 ya me hacen la eutanasia.
4: Because on the 26th of March, I'm having euthanasia.
6: When this fragile young woman was injected with a lethal drug on that March evening in a health clinic in Catalonia, the death she chose became headline news in Spain and around the world. In this week's assignment, we're exploring what's happened since Noelia's euthanasia, how the legal ground is shifting in Spain so that an adult's request for assisted dying can be challenged by their loved ones, and how Noelia's death is being used to raise questions about organ donation in euthanasia cases in Spain.
4: So who was Noelia Castillo Ramos? A troubled teenager with a history of problematic mental health, Noelia was in and out of state care after her parents separated. Then, when she was 21, she was attacked in a gang rape. Noelia attempted to take her own life. She jumped from a fifth-floor balcony. It left her paraplegic, debilitated, and in pain. 18 months later, she formally asked for euthanasia.
6: In July 2024, the commission overseeing Spain's right to die law in Catalonia approved Noelia's request. It verified she met the legal criteria, that she suffered from a serious incurable disease or a serious chronic and disabling condition causing intolerable physical or psychological suffering, and that she was capable of making the decision. In Spain, an applicant for euthanasia doesn't have to be terminally ill. But Noelia's father didn't agree with his daughter's decision. He used the courts to halt the process and keep her alive until his final appeal failed. Noelia's father was represented by the Fundación Española de Abogados Cristianos, the conservative Christian Lawyers Foundation that's campaigned against abortion, LGBT-themed books in schools, and is now leading the charge against Spain's euthanasia law. Polonia Castellanos is its president.
7: Lo que nosotros decíamos, junto con su familia, con el padre...
4: What we said, together with Noelia's family, her father, is that she didn't have capacity to choose euthanasia because she had borderline personality disorder. In the courts, the only thing they said was she could decide for herself. We were fighting to say she wasn't capable of that.
7: Hasta que se derogase la ley, me parece indispensable.
4: And until the law is repealed, it's essential a person is obliged to receive treatment before undergoing euthanasia.
6: We don't know what Noelia's treatment regime was. We don't have her medical records. We do know that every court challenge by her father resulted in Noelia's right to autonomy being upheld. Running alongside the drama of Noelia's euthanasia, but rarely in the headlines, is the story of a man in his mid-50s, again in Catalonia, whose death has been postponed repeatedly. Francesc Auche is still alive.
4: I have a lot of pain, more mental than physical, but people don't see this pain. They think it doesn't exist.
6: Francesc was speaking to Spanish media Informativos Telecinco and Antena 3 Noticias last year. He's had two heart attacks and four strokes and struggles with his speech.
4: I don't want to continue suffering what I've suffered. I was me, and now I'm not that person anymore. I want to go, and they won't let me, he said.
6: Francesc's request to die was approved by Catalonia's Euthanasia Review Commission back in July 2024, the same month Noelia got the go-ahead. Francesc's death was scheduled, time, place and location. Back then, he lived with his dad, Jordi, a man in his mid-90s. Jordi was horrified by his son's decision to die and contacted a lawyer, Valentín Gómez.
4: At the time Señor Jordi came to me, I thought he was of completely sound mind. I simply found myself speaking with a father who was very worried and deeply sad about his son's situation. And what he explained was that Francesc, who had suffered strokes and other health problems, was recovering quite well. It's true Francesc was feeling very low. But his father believed that if he took the medication and continued with psychological support, he could improve.
6: Francesc's father went to court to stop his son's euthanasia, arguing, much as Noelia's father had, that Francesc couldn't make an autonomous decision about ending his own life because of his mental health. Francesc's plan to die was halted by the judiciary. Then the case took a different legal turn. The central question became, did Francesc's father, Jordi, have a right to challenge his adult son's death wish? In other words, did the father have what's called legal standing? And recently, the Supreme Court ruled that those with a particularly close connection to the person wanting to die may contest a euthanasia decision. Valentín Gómez believes his client's relationship with his son, Francesc, will qualify.
8: La relación ha sido sumamente estrecha.
4: The relationship between the two has been extremely close. Father and son lived together until a short time ago. Francesc was the person who took care of his father.
6: So what about Jordi's son?
4: This is the building that houses the Catalan courts here in Barcelona. We wanted to meet Francesc Auger, but Francesc didn't want to meet us. So we're here to meet his lawyer. In one of the small bare meeting rooms, we sit down with Montserrat Bell.
6: Hair pulled back from her face in a high ponytail. She tells us that in spite of what we've been told by Francesc's father's lawyer, the relationship between Jordi and Francesc isn't close.
9: No vive ni con el padre.
4: Francesc doesn't even live with his father, so I think this raises many doubts about the relationship.
10: And when this decision came out of the Supreme Court, what was Francesc's reaction to it?
9: Se desanimó muchísimo.
4: He was extremely discouraged. He's been suffering for 2 years. I argued the courts shouldn't be debating whether Francesc's father has legal standing. They should address the substance of the case, whether Francesc can have euthanasia or not. Now Francesc says he has a plan B, to take his own life. He says they're forcing him to die by suicide.
6: Following the Supreme Court ruling, the decision to give Francesc the green light for euthanasia will have to be examined again before a judge.
4: At the Catalan Department of Health, we have an appointment to meet Clara Pareja. She's a CEO in Catalonia's Department of Health and has responsibility for implementing Spain's euthanasia law in the region. Is she expecting more challenges from family members?
11: We really don't know, but it's true that it's a door that has opened in this sense, for good or for bad.
10: But, I mean, what has happened in the Supreme Court is that it disrupts this philosophy,
11: yes,
10: which Spain has in the euthanasia law, that is its individual autonomy, mm-hmm, is that one person has the right to decide for themselves. Mm-hmm. It disrupts that.
11: Yes, it does. It does, really does. But we will see what happens in the future. Mm. For us, it will not change our way of proceeding, because we will give the same support to professionals, to patients, and to the whole process. Maybe patients who think that their parents or their loved ones, or not loved ones, is a way of saying more, los más cercanos, the more...
10: The people who are closest.
11: Closer, the closest in their family or others may intervene. Maybe these patients decide to take along this process in a more intimate or a more secret way. I don't know.
10: And not to tell their loved ones or their family.
11: Maybe, but this is an interpretation, we don't know.
6: A short train ride north of Madrid is the municipality of Alcobendas. It's home to Puri and Salvador, still grieving the loss of their daughter, Anna. They show us the last picture they have of her.
12: ¿Se puede describirlo? ¿Qué es?
13: En la habitación ya del hospital.
4: It's in the room in the hospital. Anna's in bed. We're both with her.
10: Okay, so you're both in scrubs. She's smiling. A few tubes coming in and out of her. We can just see one arm.
6: Anna was born with spina bifida. It's when a baby's spine and spinal cord don't develop fully during pregnancy and can cause serious physical impairment. Anna chose to die when she was just 28 because of her physical deterioration and the acute pain she experienced. The Supreme Court ruling on potential family involvement in euthanasia cases has baffled her parents.
14: El Tribunal Supremo lo ha decidido así. Respeto. Pero no lo comprendo. Ni lo comprendo, ni...
4: The Supreme Court has ruled that way. I respect it, but I don't understand it. I can make decisions about things that belong to me, but a child is not a possession, not my property. And I can understand not wanting your child to die, but we decided to accompany Anna in her decision because she was an adult, because she was independent.
10: Tell us what she was like. What kind of character did she have? What kind of girl and young woman was she?
13: Anna, sobre todo, por lo que destacaba...
4: What really stood out about Anna was her joy. And she maintained that despite all the difficulties, rehabilitation, the hospital stays and admissions.
13: Ella se planteó hacer estudios.
4: Anna planned to keep studying and began training to care for children with special needs. She had a completely normal outlook on life and her future.
6: Things changed for Anna in her late teens. Anna had hydrocephalus, when excess fluid builds up in the brain. And the surgical attempts to control this led to infection, including meningitis, and neurological pain, something difficult to treat. COVID and lockdown quickly followed. Anna couldn't attend rehabilitation and her health went down. Her nerve pain got worse.
14: No soportaba el dolor y tuvo dos intentos de suicidio.
4: She couldn't tolerate the pain and made two suicide attempts. The second was just a few months before Spain's euthanasia law was approved. We asked Anna to wait until the law passed. She listened to us and she waited.
6: And there was more unwelcome news about Anna's health in November 2022.
14: Lo que le dijeron es que seguramente moriría asfixiada.
4: What the doctors told Anna was that she would probably die from asphyxiation. She said she didn't want to die suffocating. That was when she decided to request euthanasia.
10: So she applied for euthanasia. The application went through. How did you as a family, how did you prepare for what was coming?
14: ¿Cómo te preparas para la muerte de un hijo?
4: How can you prepare for the death of a child? The only thing that helped me bear it was that I was convinced Anna herself was certain about what she was doing and that we had time to say goodbye.
6: After Christmas, a family holiday, and time spent saying goodbye to her many friends and relatives, Anna died by lethal injection in an operating theatre in hospital on the 27th of January, 2023.
13: Estuvimos un par de minutos más, no podíamos...
4: We stayed with her a few minutes, but we couldn't stay long.
6: Puri, Salvador and their loved ones gathered in a room in the hospital.
14: Oíamos el helicóptero y decíamos, allí está...
4: We heard the helicopter and said, there it goes. Maybe it's carrying Anna's kidney or some other organ to save someone's life.
6: A committed blood donor, Anna chose to donate her organs after her euthanasia. In the operating theatre where she died, it was almost the last thing she talked about, apologising to the team of assembled surgeons that she was going to give them a lot of work that day. More than 20 people benefited from transplants from Anna's organs.
13: Después de un par de meses o así de haber muerto ella.
4: A few months after Anna's death, we were passed a letter from the person who'd received her heart. This is all done anonymously. They wrote that they understood the hurt we were feeling. They thanked us and said that they'd always take care of their new heart. That was incredibly meaningful. It helped us a great deal.
6: Spain's widely seen as having a health service that supports one of the world's most successful organ donation programs. But since Noelia Castillo's death, that system's been used to attack Spain's euthanasia law. And this is why.
15: El problema de los órganos es que...
4: The problem about the organs is that Noelia signed a form about that because she was a vulnerable person. The doctor filled it out and made Noelia sign the document saying she would donate her organs.
6: This is Yolanda Ramos, Noelia's mother, speaking to one of Spain's TikTok warriors who goes by the moniker of El Duque about what happened before the courts first stopped Noelia's euthanasia in 2024.
15: Noelia quiso donarlos.
4: Noelia wanted to donate her organs. She believed it was a good thing in the world. But as her mother, I could see they were rushing things.
6: We wanted to speak to Yolanda. We were told she's too upset after the death of her daughter. Also that she's negotiating to make a documentary, so shouldn't speak to other media like the BBC. Yolanda's represented now by Abogados Cristianos, the Christian Lawyers Foundation. When the group at first succeeded in using the courts to halt Noelia's death 2 years ago, Polonia Castellanos says Yolanda went to the hospital where her daughter was living to inform everyone Noelia's euthanasia was on hold.
7: La madre nos relata que desde el hospital...
4: Noelia's mother told us the hospital staff told her what a shame that was, because all of Noelia's organs had already been allocated.
6: That's a shocking allegation, isn't it, Esperanza?
4: It is, and it just isn't possible. It doesn't happen like that. Organ donation, retrieval and transplant are extremely complex. Noelia would have undergone a series of medical tests if she was committed to being a donor. There's no evidence she underwent those procedures.
6: Noelia later decided not to donate her organs. When she died, nothing was removed from her body. But the Christian lawyers have made further claims related to Noelia and organ donation. They say the doctor initially responsible for supporting Noelia in her application for euthanasia, known as the reference doctor, was also a coordinator for organ transplants. We don't know if that's the case. No one would tell us whilst there's an ongoing investigation at the hospital where Noelia died. Polonia Castellanos also questions the financing of organ retrieval and transplant in Spain.
7: Aparte del sueldo que pueda tener un médico,
4: in addition to whatever salary a doctor may get, they also receive extra money through the organ donation program. And there's cash paid for the hospital that receives the organs, as well as the specialists, technicians, and support staff. What we're saying is that this additional financial compensation for organ work must not be linked to euthanasia.
6: The suggestion here seems to be that doctors may encourage someone to seek euthanasia because they have the potential to make extra money if that person also decides to donate their organs. It's true, there are extra payments to staff for work related to organ transplant and donation, but not only in euthanasia cases. So, for example, in Andalusia, nearly €4,000 is shared between all the specialist staff at a hospital for identifying, maintaining and managing any donor. And then if, for example, a kidney is extracted for transplant, all doctors involved will share a sum of around €2,000 and nursing staff around €600.
4: Obviously, there's an incentive because there's an economic interest and there's more money for staff when organs are transplanted. What I'm saying is that organs from people who have euthanasia should not be used for donation, or the system of payments to medical staff has to change.
6: Health professionals with expertise in organ retrieval and transplant are on call 24/7 in Spain. They're not paid for that. They can't be. It'd break the bank. So paying staff per procedure is the only way to make the system sustainable. There's no conflict of interest, says the director of the National Transplant Organization, Dr. Beatriz Dominguez-Hill.
16: You need to mobilize a huge amount of professionals for many hours, highly specialized, that need to be available. I mean, it's paying for their work. For me, that's not an incentive. So why do they merge this discussion with euthanasia? It does not only demonstrate a very limited knowledge of the system, but also a lot of irresponsibility in even suggesting these things, because they are putting under question not only the transplantation program, but the morality and the legal behavior of our healthcare professionals. And I think that's very serious. I mean, we are receiving questions every single week from Abogados Cristianos.
6: Because they've made complaints about your organization.
16: About our organization, about the doctors, about the hospitals, about the committees, about everything. Because they are against euthanasia, and we are absolutely respectful with people who don't agree with euthanasia. Have you asked me if I'm pro-euthanasia or not?
6: No.
16: I will tell you. It's not your business, but I may not be in favor of euthanasia. But in my country, euthanasia is legal. And in my country, people who want to be an organ donor, and my duty is to facilitate this, not only because of patients on the waiting list, because it is very good for these persons and for their families as well. It is their wishes. And we need to respect autonomy. These are not people incapable. They have decided to end their life. Are we saying that they are incapable of deciding whether they want to be organ donors after they die?
4: Of the 565 people who chose euthanasia last year, 73 were organ donors, a tiny proportion of the 2,500 people in Spain who died and whose genetic material was used to help the living. But even if the Spanish organ donation program is the envy of so many countries, Dr. Dominguez-Hill says it's fragile.
16: We know that most of the population in Spain is in favor of organ donation, but it takes years to gain the trust of society, and the trust can be lost in a few seconds. And all the components that Abogados Cristianos launched in a single message, organ trafficking, coercion, organs committed to force euthanasia.
6: Organs already committed, yes, to people.
16: Professionals paid for the work. I mean, all those elements together. How can you do that? How can you do that? Christians? Lawyers?
17: Yeah.
4: The Vall d'Hebron Hospital in Barcelona has gained a global reputation for its expertise in complex plastic surgery. From those 73 people who died from euthanasia and became donors in Spain last year, just over 200 different organ and tissue transplants were carried out. And here at Vall d'Hebron, one of those surgical procedures was a global first.
6: In his office, Carme, a woman in her 50s, her neat bobbed hair falling just below her jawline, catches up with her surgeon, Dr. Joan Pérez Barret. It was 2024 when Carme visited the Canary Islands, a trip that will become the holiday from hell.
17: Me picó un bichito.
18: I got bitten by an insect that gave me a bacteria. It was a serious infection. And that led me to a coma for 2 months and a half. And that's when I lost part of my face. So I lost my lips. I lost part of my nose as well.
6: What couldn't you do?
17: Bueno, no podía comer.
18: I couldn't eat. I couldn't use my mouth to eat. I couldn't barely breathe.
6: Now, after surgery last autumn, Carme has a new face. Nose, lips, cheeks, teeth, skin. A face donated by a woman who died from euthanasia. While Carme talks, Dr. Barret, who led the surgical team of dozens, studies her.
19: Well, she's doing very well. At the moment, she's still in the recovery phase. Patients even recover for 5 years, especially in terms of expression of emotions.
6: Compared to the video we've seen from the press conference telling the world about her, Carme's features are more mobile. This is the first time a face transplant has happened using the tissue of someone choosing euthanasia. And for the surgical team, with the consent of the donor while she was still alive, it gave them 3 weeks to prepare.
19: To do CT scan, to do a 3D planning, and then we had both from the donor and the recipient all the information.
6: And because that this was a donor from euthanasia, how did that increase the chances of success for you as a team and for Carmen?
19: It increased significantly functionality and also the planning of the operation, meaning that we had our time in order to locate very well all the nerves, all the vessels, the type of bone that had to be transplanted. So the match was absolutely, 100%.
6: And did you meet the donor yourself?
19: Yes, and her mother. Her request was to talk to me because she wanted to donate her face plus the organs and the tissues.
6: And so, Carmen, at what point did you know that the person who had donated their face to you was actually somebody who had chosen euthanasia?
17: Pues me enteré el día que se hizo la presentación.
18: I only found out the day of the press conference, just before this, when they told me.
17: Fue una reacción un poco rara, no.
18: It was a bit strange, but and very soon I started to think how generous that person was. Very soon I knew that she donated all her organs, so that made me think that she was a very special person.
6: So for you, how has this process of rehabilitation and physiotherapy been?
17: Ha sido lento.
18: It's been slowly. I had to be very patient. And now I have sensation in the whole of my face and also in the lips.
6: Are you kissing yet?
17: Sí, claro, pero hace tiempo ya. Sí, sí.
18: Yes, of course. I started to kiss like a long time ago already. In the lips.
6: Are you kissing yet?
17: Sí, claro, pero hace tiempo ya. Sí, sí.
18: Yes, of course. I started to kiss like a long time ago already.
6: News of Carme's transformation may have had less

0: She said in a video widely seen on social media.
1: So far, there have been no moves to repeal the euthanasia law, legislation supported by a large majority of Spanish people when it passed in 2021. But there's no doubt, Noelia's death has put wind in the sails of those opposed to the right to die.
0: That's all from Spain. Assignment was expertly mixed by Neil Churchill. Penny Murphy is the editor.
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4: Hello and welcome to the newsroom. I'm Charlotte Gallagher. Coming up, we'll get the latest from the World Cup final as Spain and Argentina battle it out in the dying minutes of extra time. What's happening in the Strait of Hormuz as Iran says it has intercepted two vessels. The UK prepares for its seventh prime minister in 10 years.
5: I'm not sure that he is aware of what the country's priorities are. And if he's become prime minister without that, then I think he's going to be in for a rude awakening, to use his own words.
4: Manosphere influencers, the Tate brothers, are arrested again on suspicion of sexual offences, including rape. And
6: so you get completely soaked to your feet, so you'd have to keep running. That was kind of the motivation, so you wouldn't get frostbite on your feet.
4: How an entire Danish family ran a marathon on the North Pole, risking frostbite and polar bears.
7: BBC News with Roisin Hasty. At the World Cup finals, Spain are leading Argentina 1-0 near the end of extra time. Normal time ended scoreless. Here's Maz Faruqi.
8: And in a match of incredibly tight margins, where the holders Argentina failed to register a shot on target throughout the 90 minutes, two big moments late on made the difference. Firstly, in stoppage time, the dismissal of Chelsea's Enzo Fernandez for a second bookable offence before the goal eventually came for Spain, with the man advantage in extra time, scored by Ferran Torres, sparking wild celebrations and moving Spain's men to within touching distance of lifting the World Cup trophy for a second time.
7: Well, there was a halftime show in New Jersey, the first of its kind at the World Cup final. A galaxy of A-list stars featuring Madonna, the Korean K-pop supergroup BTS, as well as Shakira, Burna Boy and Justin Bieber performed in front of an 80,000-plus capacity crowd. The show broke international football rules by extending the regulation 15-minute break. And some news just in, Spain have won the World Cup for the second time. They've beaten the previous holders Argentina 1-0 after extra time. The US military in the Middle East has said that an American service member was killed on Saturday in Iraq during a controlled detonation of unexploded ordnance from a downed Iranian drone, and another was injured. It added that it found unidentified remains in Jordan following an attack on a US base there on Friday. Nick Johnson reports.
9: US Central Command said they're working to identify the body. After launching an attack against Iran last night, the US military said it had sought to swiftly punish the country's Revolutionary Guard Corps, which launched the strike in Jordan. The Jordanian state news agency said three Iranian missiles were shot down and a fourth fell in a remote area of the country. Jordan summoned Iran's representative in Amman to demand an immediate end to what the foreign ministry called unjustified and blatant Iranian attacks.
7: The military in northern Nigeria says it's prevented a mass abduction at a school in Borno State. It says fighters from two Islamist groups attacked the girls' school early in the morning. Simi Joe

0: explosive reports.
1: The army said suspected militants tried to storm the federal government girls' college in Monguno at around 1:30 on Sunday morning. Police officers guarding the school, which was being used as temporary accommodation for polytechnic students, repelled the attackers. 46 students were evacuated to a nearby military barracks for medical checks. The army said some students were killed after being struck by gunfire from the attackers during the fighting. The military said it is now investigating claims that suspected collaborators may have helped the militants gain access to the school.
0: BBC News. Niger's state media says 16 soldiers were killed on Friday during an attack by what it called terrorist groups. Niger said another 23 military personnel were wounded and 15 attackers killed. The attack was said to target a military deployment in the west near the borders with Mali and Burkina Faso. For the past decade, Niger has grappled with deadly attacks by jihadist groups affiliated with Al-Qaeda and Islamic State. Canada says it will deny entry to any foreigner who's been to the Democratic Republic of the Congo within the past 21 days as part of efforts to prevent the spread of Ebola. The ban will take effect from Monday. Cycling's two-time Tour de France champion Jonas Vingegaard has to undergo surgery for a broken collarbone after crashing out of this year's race in the final stage of the second week. The Dane, who was sitting second overall, went down hard on a bend some 20 kilometres from the end of stage 15. The race leader, the Slovenian Tadej Pogacar, wished Vingegaard a speedy recovery.
2: It's really, really, really sad to see that Jonas is out. Since 21, we were always battling out for the victory. Maybe at the beginning we didn't have the best relationship, but in the last 2 years we became good rivals, like respected rivals, competitors, but I also think kind of friends. The tour will not be the same without him.
0: And in golf, Ryan Fox has won the Open Championship at Royal Birkdale in England. The New Zealander shot a 2-under-68 to finish one ahead of the American Cameron Young. Four men topped the leaderboard at one point or another. After a final round full of spills and thrills, Fox knew a birdie on the 18th would be enough to secure his first major title. And to recap, Spain have won the World Cup for the second time. BBC News.
3: Hello, you're listening to The Newsroom with me, Charlotte Gallagher. So 104 matches and more than 5 weeks of constant football have come to an end with victory for Spain in the World Cup final. They beat Argentina 1-0 at the MetLife Stadium. It was Spain's second World Cup trophy after they lifted it in South Africa in 2010. Argentina had hoped to become only the third team to win successive World Cups, and their veteran superstar Lionel Messi had hoped to become the first captain to lift the World Cup trophy twice. But it wasn't to be, as Spain and a goal by Ferran Torres finally clinched it in extra time. Let's go to New York now and speak to our correspondent Delath Lloyd, who's been watching it. And Delath, what did you make of the game?
4: Wow, oh my gosh, you join me in a sports bar, the Central Park Tavern in Midtown Manhattan. It's quite the atmosphere. It was pretty much split between Spain and Argentina fans. Everyone here was living every pass, living every kick that was happening. It was a long 120 minutes. Spain dominant throughout. They were the ones that were playing the football. They seemed to want it more. Even regulation 90 minutes, they have 15 shots on goal, including 10 on target, none for Argentina. There was drama towards the end, as you say, Enzo Fernandez sent off for Argentina in added time of the regulation 90. That was for a second yellow after a late challenge on Pau Cubasi. And it then took Spain until extra time, until the 106th minute, which was the start of the second period of extra time for the breakthrough. It was Spain's 20th shot of the match. Ferran Torres with a well-worked goal, his first of the tournament. He also got the ball in the net again a couple of minutes later, but that was flagged for offside. But my word, Spain deserve this. And like you say, just their second World Cup title in history. Their last one was in 2010. And there were many Spain players from that 2010 side watching on at the New York's Jersey Stadium in East Rutherford, just across the River Hudson here in Manhattan, over in New Jersey.
3: And so much talk about Lionel Messi and potentially his final World Cup, but it just wasn't to be on the night.
4: This is his third World Cup final that he's contested. He obviously won it for the first time in his career 4 years ago in Qatar. That match against France 4 years ago went the distance, it went to penalties. Lionel Messi eventually winning the World Cup at the age of 35. He's turned 39 this summer throughout the tournament. Whether he'll call it quits in international football, it remains to be seen. Many think he may come back in 4 years' time, where of course they do start the World Cup in Argentina. That might be something that will entice him, but of course he'll be 43. But he's had a brilliant World Cup, Lionel Messi, scoring 8 goals for the tournament and getting assists in the process. Let's hope he'll continue, but we'll wait and see.
3: And the Spanish star, I'm just watching him on the TV now, Delith. Lamine, he looks absolutely thrilled, Lamine Yamal, to take home the World Cup at just 19 years old.
4: Absolutely. I mean, the celebrations continue for Spain on the pitch. Lamine Yamal just smiling ear to ear. He had a brilliant final, to be fair. Couldn't perhaps get the ball in the back of the net, but he was going at Argentina from the off, clearly. They were man-marking him as well, but 19 years of age, you say as well, only turned 19 a few weeks ago, and there was so much in the build-up to the

0: Barcelona connection as well. But what a way to win a first World Cup. And Lamine Yamal has a terrific record for Spain. I think it's 28 games now for his country, and he's not lost one. But to be a World Cup winner at 19, yeah, congratulations to him.
1: Incredible. I mean, so much controversy going into the World Cup of people not getting visas approved, including one of the referees. But what have you made of this tournament, Della?
0: I think overall it would probably go down as a huge success. There was worry about whether a lot of the stadium would be full. It certainly looked like that on TV, and certainly seems to have been across the board in Canada, USA and Mexico. Obviously there were three co-hosts, with America, of course,

0: Argentinians in New York City this past week, and it's gone down well from all the people I've spoken to. And of course, President Trump has been there today, and in the next few minutes, he will be the one that will hand out the World Cup trophy to the winner, Spain.
1: Della, thank you so much. I'm going to let you go now and join the party because it sounds incredible where you are. That was Della Lloyd, who's been reporting for Sports World throughout the World Cup. Now, of course, as we said, heartbreak for Argentina. Laura Garcia has been with Argentina supporters near Times Square in New York and joins us now. Laura, how is it there?
2: Well, I'm actually not in Times Square. I'm in an even more Argentinian place. I'm at a corner in Queens that's normally called Little Argentina. Mm. So this is where the local Argentinians come and party. And it's been a very tense afternoon. And obviously, everyone's heartbroken. Many people are leaving, but there's also many people who are staying to celebrate the party, the team, and particularly Lionel Messi, as this is probably his last World Cup, and all that he has given to football and to many young Argentinians who know nothing else except him on the pitch.
1: And there has been talk as well of him perhaps staying on and competing at the next World Cup when he'd be in his 40s. And imagine the people that you've been commiserating with tonight, they would really welcome that.
2: Yes, they would. And also many of them are residents of the United States. So Lionel Messi stays and plays in their country. He's going to be in Miami. So they're going to get to, this is not goodbye for him on the pitch for this particular crowd. But there is always still hope. Right? That the GOAT can stay on the pitch. It's also been a really nice opportunity for Latin American communities to openly wear their country's shirts at a time where they have felt maybe that they have to hide that identity. We have to remind ourselves this comes in the context of immigration raids where Latin American communities are really affected. So that's something else that I've heard from people on the ground. It's not just the opportunity to celebrate Messi and football, but to come together proudly and wear their country's t-shirt, whether it's Argentina or Colombia or Mexico, and just have a lovely time in community together.
1: And what have you made of this tournament? And of course, it's been hosted by three countries. How has that been? And how has it been in the United States, where we know that we call it football, they call it soccer, it's not their national sport, but how have they responded to the World Cup?
2: I think it depends who you ask and where you ask. So I've had the opportunity to report from New York and from Dallas. And the receptions are a little bit different. In New York, I have found mostly tourists who are coming to watch the World Cup. And then when you come to the outskirts of New York, so outside of Manhattan, then you find the communities that perhaps soccer or football in their blood, right? Which tend to be immigrant communities, Latin American communities, the kind of Moroccan communities, all that kind of stuff. In Dallas, or in Texas in particular, we have to remember it's the second state with the most Hispanic population in this country. Dallas itself, 70% of people in Dallas have Mexican origins. So football tradition is in their blood. What they have said to me is that this World Cup has allowed them to kind of more publicly act that outside of their homes. So whereas before they would have watched the match with their families or in particular small restaurants, now they can go to public parks. They can do this thing and get involved and bring other people on board. It's still overwhelmingly not the sport that people play in this country. If you can even look at when you fly over, there is way more baseball fields than there are soccer fields. But on the streets, in the communities, what people are watching in bodegas, this is the sport that a lot of people do follow. Maybe they just weren't following it that publicly enough before.
1: Laura, thank you so much. That was Laura Garcia, who's been with Argentina supporters in New York and been reporting for us throughout the final. You're listening to The Newsroom. Police in the UK say there's no place for male violence against women and girls after the social media influencer Andrew Tate and his brother Tristan were arrested in Miami at the request of British authorities. They want to extradite the pair on further charges, including rape. The two brothers have always denied any wrongdoing. Our World News correspondent, Joe Inwood, has more.
3: For those who don't know Andrew and Tristan Tate, they are amongst the most controversial and certainly amongst the most high profile of what are called manosphere influences, the kind of online personalities that appeal to an audience of almost exclusively and certainly majority young men. Now, they give them a message which is described as hyper-masculine. It's all about fast cars, making loads of money and women. They also say it's about self-respect and looking after your body and that sort of thing. But they're critics, and when you listen to their words, words, this is borne out very often, say that they are trying to spread what's viewed as a kind of a toxic view of what it's like to be a man, often to do with being belittling towards, or others say, the subjugation of women. So they really are controversial, not just for their views, but for the impact those views have on often impressionable young minds.
1: And they are now both facing dozens of charges, aren't they?
3: Yes, more charges since their recent arrest. Andrew Tate and Tristan were going into an event in Miami. He's wearing a sort of a rather florid purple shirt when suddenly they're accosted, they're arrested by heavily armed American law enforcement officers, marshals. And that's because of these new charges, 38 new charges, 7 counts of rape against Andrew and charges relating to sex trafficking and indecent images of a child. And with Tristan, 2 counts of rape and 3 counts of arranging or facilitating trafficking for sexual exploitation. That brings to 59 the total charges that they face in the UK. There are also separate proceedings that have been taking place in Romania, where they live, including an allegation of money laundering. So, in total, really serious legal challenges for the two brothers.
1: And how easy would it be for the UK to extradite them back to Britain?
3: It's always going to be quite a long procedure. They have to start those proceedings within 21 days, I believe, and they've then got to get through not just the extradition process, but also they are going to fight this. They've already said they have. We've got a statement from their lawyer, Joseph McBride, who said, "The world knows Andrew and Tristan are innocent. Their enemies know it best of all, and that's exactly why they've been attacked," Mr. McBride said. He called these charges a political hit and said that they will be fought. He finished by saying, "America does not do Britain's political dirty work."
1: That was Joe Inwood. Iran has intercepted vessels in the Strait of Hormuz and attacked targets in Bahrain, Kuwait and Jordan in the continuing conflict there. The US says it had targeted the Iranian Revolutionary Guard members involved in attacks on Jordan that killed 2 US soldiers there on Friday. So what are the Iranian authorities saying? I've been speaking to Kazra Naji from BBC Persian.
4: They are saying that 4 vessels tried to use the illegal channel, unauthorized channel, and 2 of them were stopped because they had an accident, and 2 others had to turn around. What happened to the 2 which had accidents, we don't know. I assume they either hit sea mines or they were actually attacked by some kind of missile from the Iranian side. But we have to wait and see for more information. The fact is that the Strait of Hormuz remains the center point of this war. And it's not safe. Whenever the Iranians see that some ships are going through, they attack it or they warn it, or as we saw today, they say they had an accident, in inverted commas.
1: And we've also heard inside Iran that 2 more anti-government protesters have been executed.
4: Yes, in the middle of war, the Iranian authorities continue to mete out sentences and punishment to people who were arrested during the anti-government demonstrations in January. The 2 who were executed are 2 men, 18 and 22-year-old, and they were accused of attacking and killing 4 policemen in Isfahan in central Iran. The whole trial is all blurry. We don't know the details of it. But nevertheless, they are part of 12 people, i.e. there are 10 more people who are on the death row, and they are accused of various crimes during those demonstrations and anti-government upheavals in Iran in January.
1: I remember talking to you in January and talking about a lot of the hope and optimism that people inside Iran had that were anti-regime, and they seemed to be kind of egged on by Trump as well, who was saying, you know, we will support you. But it seems, if anything, from this conflict, the Iranian regime has emerged stronger.
4: For the moment, because the war started, and Iran, don't forget, is a very nationalistic place. People are very proud of the history of the country and so on and so forth, the nationalistic feelings and fervor. And once a war starts, you can assume that people get worked up about this. But yes, obviously, the war managed to strengthen this regime, and that taking the war to the region meant that they appeared to be more powerful than they probably are. are, and therefore they seem to have the upper hand.
1: That was Kaz Ranaji from BBC Persian. The search is continuing for survivors after a passenger ferry sunk off the coast of Guyana in South America. 67 people have been rescued so far. The boat was sailing from the capital Georgetown in the north to Port Kaituma in the south. 133 people, including the crew, were on board. Private boats in the area, as well as official emergency teams, responded to the distress call. Shelvin Belgrave is a reporter for Kaisha News, a newspaper based in Georgetown. He's been speaking to my colleague, Rebecca Kesby.
5: Preliminary information is that the ferry or the vessel was hit with a huge wave, a big wave, and it capsized and then it started sinking. That's the official word we have. However, there are allegations from people that the boat might have been, you know, filled with more cargo. The government so far has refuted these claims, claiming that the cargo was below the limit as well as the passengers were below the limit that the vessel can carry. That's what we have at this time.
6: Right, because it is a passenger ferry, as far as I understand it. And, I mean, it's quite interesting to hear that local boats in the area immediately scrambled to try to reach the ferry. And no doubt that's why so many people have been rescued.
5: Mm-hmm. Well, basically what happened, the information started circulating as soon as the vessel started sinking. Reports are that passengers in the vessel sent distress messages for us to their relatives, especially those in Port Kaituma. So the information started circulating first in Port Kaituma, where the vessel was expected to arrive today, this afternoon at this time. And the distress message, there's a recording of one of those messages where the passenger said, "Can you please send help? Send the police, call the police. The vessel just turned over in the river and we are sinking."
1: Shelvin Belgrave. Here in the UK, it's all change yet again at number 10 as Andy Burnham replaces Keir Starmer as the latest Prime Minister, the seventh in 10 years. It's still unclear what his plans will be, but Labour's deputy leader, Lucy Powell, has told the BBC that he will stand by the promises made in the party's manifesto 2 years ago, but will be bolder and more ambitious. Here's our political correspondent, Shelley Phelps.
7: Lucy Powell said Andy Burnham understood the bigger, bolder measures needed to live up to Labour's manifesto. Asked if it was confusing for the public for him to stick to Labour's general election pledges whilst also promising the biggest change in 40 years, the deputy Labour leader said his experience governing outside Westminster made him well placed to deliver. The incoming Prime Minister would, she said, make clear what Labour stood for.
8: Andy's being clear about his vision that is a bolder, more ambitious vision for how we'll go about addressing those challenges and what that actually means. So I think it's consistent with the manifesto, but yes, it is bolder, it is more ambitious, and it is clearer.
7: The Conservative leader, Kemi Badenoch, was unimpressed. She accused the former mayor of Greater Manchester of talking to his party and not the country.
9: It was all Labour this, Labour that, their factions, their issues. I'm not sure that he is aware of what the country's priorities are. And if he's become Prime Minister without that, then I think he's going to be in for a rude awakening, to use his own words.
7: Reform UK, who have maintained a consistent lead in the polls, have said Mr. Burnham has no mandate and should call a general election. The new Labour leader may have overwhelmingly won the support of his MPs, but when he makes his first speech as Prime Minister tomorrow, he'll need to make a pitch that persuades the public.
1: Shelley Phelps. Imagine running your first ever marathon in Antarctica and your second just 6 months later at the North Pole. That's what Denmark's Ricky Dam has just done, together with her husband and two sons. They've been speaking to the BBC from the North Pole.
10: There was a few parts where the snow was really thick and you would fall in all the way to your knees in some parts even. And there was just thick slush under it, so you get completely soaked to your feet. It would be really, really cold, so you'd have to keep running so you wouldn't get frostbite.
11: We were wearing many layers of wool and synthetic clothes. We were able to all the time zip, unzip, because sometimes it feels really hot, sometimes it feels really cold, depending on the wind. The loop was 1 kilometer, and it was like changing conditions all the time. We had, luckily, a lot of amazing people helping us out. So we could see people all around the course with rifles ready to scare off polar bears.
10: I would say the first 10 kilometers was great. Second 10 kilometers was also amazing. And then I hit like a wall and I was kind of like feeling ill and everything. So I took a little bit of caffeine and that really, really helped me to keep going. I did 20 more kilometers and then hit 42. But then I decided I wanted to go for a big 50 to be the third person to ever run 50 kilometers on the North Pole. The biggest challenge I would say was probably the training, because like you couldn't train up for the snow, right? Other than actually being in the North Pole or Antarctica or somewhere with snow. The next experience I hope will be the Mount Everest Marathon, which is 42 kilometers on the side of Mount Everest.
11: Antarctica is colder. It is the coldest continent on Earth, like we were running through a blizzard. But I would say it is even tougher at the North Pole because the trek was so complicated. You had to look down every second because of the slush ice. You really had to pay attention to each and every step. At some point, I had to help my 11-year-old son. He fell. I stopped. I comforted him. I made sure he was great again to keep on going. And then because I was worried about him, I fell myself because I didn't pay attention to the trek for just like 1 second. So it is incredibly challenging at the North Pole. And that's why it's incredibly fun.
1: Finally, let's go back to the World Cup now and that second win for Spain in extra time against Argentina. As you might imagine, Spanish fans around the world have gone wild. Sergei Forcada Freicas is at a Spanish watch party in London.
12: Well, here everyone very happy about this victory. I have to say that they were extremely nervous throughout the match. Earlier today, all these fans, 400 people here in London, telling me that they were confident that they could make it happen, that they could beat Argentina. Now look at them, extremely happy for this victory, chanting, just celebrating the fact that it's the second time that Spain manages to become World Cup champion. Let's get the reaction from some of the fans. How are you feeling?
13: It's amazing to live this in a different country.
12: Celebrations are going to continue throughout the night and in Madrid, actually even tomorrow, because the Spanish squad will return to Madrid tomorrow around midday, and then there will be a parade in the evening. It's the same choreography as 2 years ago when Spain already then became European champions. Now for the second time in history, they are also World Cup champions.
1: Well done, Spain. And this has been The Newsroom with me, Charlotte Gallagher.
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19: BBC News with Roisin Hasty. Spain have beaten Argentina 1-0 after extra time at the World Cup final to become champions for the second time. Ferran Torres scored the winner at the start of the second half of extra time. Up to that point, Argentina had defended doggedly, having gone down to 10 men in injury time. At the final whistle, Spain's fans broke into wild celebrations, but there were ugly scenes on the pitch with players from the two sides skirmishing. The fact that Lionel Messi got no goals in the final meant France's Kylian Mbappe finished as the tournament's top scorer to win the coveted Golden Boot. Earlier at the match in New Jersey saw the first ever halftime show at a World Cup. A galaxy of A-list stars, including Madonna, Shakira and the K-pop supergroup BTS, performed for the 80,000 strong crowd. The US military says another American service member has been killed in the Middle East. They were attempting a controlled detonation in Iraq after an Iranian drone attack. At least three US personnel have been killed in the region in recent days. The Nigerian army says it's prevented a mass abduction at a school in northern Borno state. It says fighters from two Islamist groups attacked the girls' school in the early morning. Nigeria's state media says 16 soldiers were killed on Friday during an attack by what it called terrorist groups. Canada says it will deny entry to any foreigner who's been to the Democratic Republic of Congo within the past 21 days to help prevent the spread of Ebola. It contravenes advice from the World Health Organization. And in golf, Ryan Fox has won the Open Championship at Royal Birkdale in England. The New Zealander shot a 2-under-68 to finish one ahead of the American Cameron Young after a final round full of spills and thrills.
20: First thing they always tell me is, Miguel, are you sure this Sean is not an undercover DEA agent? And I say, no, he's a real journalist. He's legit.
21: This is Miguel Angel Vega. He knows people I'll never meet on my own.
20: The only reason they agreed to talk to me, and in this case to you, is because they know me. I know the person very well that hook us up with these people.
21: Dangerous people. And Miguel Angel is taking a risk vouching for me.
20: They tell me, like, well, Miguel, if this man is not what he claims to be, I'm gonna cut you in little pieces, you understand that? So it's like,
21: yeah,
20: it's a little scary hearing that kind of threats. But, you know, this is what I do. Today, I'm gonna meet with the cartel member, and I think he knows our subject.
21: The subject we're investigating is Brother Wang, a Chinese national whose real name is Zhang Zhidong.
22: A Chinese man operating a massive drug trafficking and money laundering network is arrested in Cuba and could soon be extradited to the U.S.
23: Zhang Zhidong, who's better known as his street name Brother Wang, he's accused of working with Mexican cartels to transport fentanyl and other...
21: News of Zhang Zhidong's arrest in November 2025 made headlines around the world. The United States government announced it caught one of the most wanted men. I'm Shuang Yuan. I'm a journalist with the BBC's Global China Unit. I'm trying to understand how a student from China's most prestigious university ended up as, according to law enforcement, one of the most significant drug traffickers in the world. This is the Chinese Fentanyl King, for the documentary on the BBC World Service.
24: Hi Miguel, very, very nice to meet you, finally.
20: Welcome to the heat, in every sense.
21: Welcome to the heat, in every sense. Miguel Angel's way of welcoming me to his hometown, Culiacán, known as the cradle of the cartels.
20: Now, Culiacán is pretty violent these days. You know, the two different factions, as you know, Chapos and Mayos, are like clashing almost anywhere, everywhere. This is pretty crazy.
24: But it looks, I mean, on our flight, it was very full. Every seat was taken. I was actually quite surprised by how many people are still coming.
20: Well, that's the thing. You know, during the day, Culiacán, it's like a normal, any other city. But after dark, that's when everything changes. Vampires are outside, right to get you. And in this case, vampires are hitman. Mm-hmm. You know, they're patrolling the city, and the funny thing, you don't see them.
24: Yeah.
20: I mean, can be this taxi driver, can be anyone. They disguise so well. That's the kind of control the cartel has. You see, you're gonna see a lot of police, soldiers, convoys patrolling the city, and still, cartel members, they always find a way to do the hit, and they are like invisible, and they are only visible when they pull the trigger. Mm-hmm.
21: Miguel Angel drives us to a safe house in a rundown part of the city. We knock on the heavy metal gate and enter a compound, high walls on all sides. We're introduced to Luis, obviously not his real name. An actor is speaking his words, translated verbatim. Luis leads us into a small room covered in white tiles and offers a seat next to some large plastic containers. There's a strong smell of chemicals, and I suspect this room is used for cooking fentanyl. One hot afternoon in 2019, Luis says he was at a ranch on the edge of the city, running errands for his boss, when he was told to stop what he was doing and guard the perimeter.
0: Then this man showed up. He came to talk to the bosses. I saw him from a distance because I was on duty, standing outside on security. It was a Chinese guy who came here to offer his products.
21: The product he's offering? Precursor chemicals needed to produce fentanyl, a synthetic opioid that has killed hundreds of thousands of Americans over the past decade.
0: That was when they came and said, we're going to bring in this drug and we're going to do this. Then he pulled out some money and they start hanging it out. Da, da, da. Courtesy of the new boss, number one.
21: Number one is Zhang Zhidong, also known by his alias, Brother Wong. Luis says the cash tips were the sign of what was to come.
0: They opened the window to a new drug. That's when it started generating jobs for us. People gave him affectionate nicknames. He was called Number One, the King of Fentanyl. That is when the fentanyl songs started playing.
21: Luis is talking about narcocorridos, ballads about the cartels sung by local folk musicians.
24: How do you think he managed to become Number One, become the King of Fentanyl?
0: Well, mainly because of his brain, his intelligence more than anything, and because of the opportunities he had back where he came from.
21: I want to ask more, but we've been talking for about 40 minutes, and I notice Miguel Angel is starting to get twitchy.
2: I think we gotta go, you know? Yes. It's just a shout, we shouldn't be here.
24: Yeah.
2: Well enough.
24: Okay. Okay, of course.
21: We say hasty goodbyes, and Miguel Angel explains that a place like that could be attacked anytime. As we're leaving, he points out a house a few doors down, which is pierced with hundreds of bullet holes from a previous hit. He's keen for us to hear some narcocorridos for ourselves and finds a group of musicians. They're drinking beers on the corner of a crossroads, waiting for someone to drive up and pay them to perform a song. Four guys set up their instruments as the sun goes down.

0: It's a classic. It's a corrido that most people in Culiacán knows. The title is La Mafia Muere, which means the mafia dies. And it tells the story of Culiacán that's struggling. You see, like, tragedies and people are afraid. And I think it's a portrait of what's happening right now.
1: I want to speak to someone higher up in the cartel to see if we can shed any light on how Zhang Zhidong managed to become Brother One and gain the trust of the drug traffickers. Early the next morning, we meet a guy I'll call Enrique. He's in his early 30s and works as a coordinator for the cartel. We talk in our car as he's worried about being overheard. We've translated what he said word for word.
2: First of all, just broadly speaking, can you tell me what you do and what your role is?
3: I cook fentanyl on ice. And I am also responsible for transporting the liquids from China to Mexico and from Mexico City to Sinaloa. From what I understand, through the contact we have in China, they send the products through an airline.
2: Just on the Chinese front, I'm wondering if you've heard of the name Zhang Zhidong or Brother One.
3: Brother One, yes, I heard it. He was very important. He was number one on the connection.
2: I just want to know more about his arrest and whether his arrest has disrupted the supply chain at all.
3: In fact, that's why we're struggling a lot. That's why they are fighting so hard over the liquids right now, because they have to start from scratch and build a new route.
2: He is a Chinese man who just moved to Mexico. He's not Mexican. How do you think he built the trust between him and you guys?
3: They loved teasing him because there was one thing he was really into. He used to say he was fascinated by the woman of Sinaloa, by Mexican woman.
2: Do you know if he's ever been involved romantically with any Mexican women when he was here?
3: 100%. There was a woman. I'm telling you, I'm giving you the key here. That's how he got involved. I don't know much about the relationship, but I do know that he was with, I think she was a niece. I'm telling you the truth about something very confidential.
1: He looks quite uncomfortable at this point, as though he's said too much. I decide to move on, but there's something I still want to ask him.
2: You play a quite important role in fentanyl production. Does it trouble you to know tens of thousands of people are dying from it every year?
3: Yes, of course. In fact, a relative of mine recently moved to the U.S. and died from an overdose. And that's when my conscience was shaken. They said that could have been a son or a brother. It's complicated. It shakes your conscience, but work is work. And we don't know another way to make a living.
1: So how did Zhang Zhidong end up in Mexico?
4: Hey, 你好啊。
5: 你好，您现在在上海是吧？现在。对，我现在在上海。
1: This is Alex, but that's not his real name. He's asked me to change it because he's worried about being associated with Zhang Zhidong. And he makes it very clear that he didn't know anything about Zhang's alleged involvement in drugs until he read it in the news. We've changed Alex's voice using AI. They met once at Peking University and again when Alex got a job in Mexico at the same mining company Zhang was working for.
5: Do you remember what your first impression of him was?
4: He likes to give orders, but not in a bad way, like ordering around. He's a persuasive kind of leader and he's capable of negotiating with people. He's very resourceful, I have to admit that. And he speaks very well Spanish. Because he's from Beijing, he speaks with a Pekingese accent, you know, Beijing Colin or Huanying.
5: Can you just describe to me what was like the first year or so after you started working together?
4: So it was normal, like he's like my boss. We were doing business, you know, in the usual way that you do business in any country, maybe a little different because it's Mexico. And in Mexico, when you do business, you deal with the government, you deal with the property owner, but also sometimes you have to negotiate with people in the underworld, if you know what I mean.
5: Then Alex tells me something pretty wild.
4: His Facebook profile picture was him standing in front of a car, the front part of which is totally destroyed. And it was a Porsche SUV. And, you know, he had this badass expression on his face, like he's not afraid or he's even, I don't know, he thought that was something cool, I guess.
5: Did he tell you more about exactly what happened behind the photo?
4: Oh, you told me that he collided with another car when he was driving with the boss, doing one of the mountainous roads. You know, it's a very mountainous country. He had a very, you can say, not good driving habit. He drives with his feet. He is driving a Porsche, a German car, and the car coming from the other side was a Japanese car. So instead of braking, he accelerated. In his logic, I don't quite understand. He thought that the chance of survival would be greater for him, given that his car is more sturdy.
5: It's absolutely insane logic.
4: Well, yeah, he was driving with a safety belt on, so nothing happened to him. But his boss, our boss, got hurt.
5: Can you tell a bit more about his opinion towards Mexico, how he liked living in that country?
4: He told me that he liked the wilderness of Mexico. And by that, I mean, Mexico is kind of like the Wild Wild West for him. And he enjoys a place where the jungle law rules. So basically, when he go to a new place, he would investigate who's the top dog. Sometimes a government official is in charge. Sometimes a cartel's leader is in charge. So he would go to that person or go to both sides. I think that kind of his modus operandi.
5: Was there any point where you sort of began to worry that he might have gone a bit too far?
4: No. During the first 10 months, I didn't detect any sign of him going Breaking Bad. But he called me. He said he had a surprise for me. So he drove me like 30, 40 kilometers on National Highway, and it was 3 a.m, so there was nobody, no car passing by, and it was pitch black. So he produced a couple of pistols. He said we do some shooting practice for fun. I said, okay. And first we shot at the bottles that he set up. And then he started to shoot at the road signs, highway road signs. I was like, why would you do that? He was like, why wouldn't you? You could say that from the moment I had this kind of hunch, you can say omen or harbinger of what he might do in the future.
5: Alex tells me that they made trips to the United States to buy cranes or excavators, and John started to build his business networks there and even put on roots. Do you remember what his personal life was like? Did he have a girlfriend?
4: He had girlfriends, but I only knew one of them.
5: Was she Mexican or?
4: Yeah, she's a Mexican girl. They had homes in Arizona, Tucson, Arizona, and Hermosillo, Sonora. And yeah, they were not married, but they did have a daughter.
5: I don't know if the girlfriend Alex describes is the same person Enrique told me about, the niece of a cartel member. In 2013, the mining company collapsed, and Alex and John parted ways.
4: I went back to China for personal issues.
5: Did you guys keep in touch after you went back to China?
4: At first, yes, occasionally. Sometimes he was asking me if I had any kind of plan returning to Mexico to do business or just to reunite with him. He would say that he had some kind of great opportunity opening for me.
5: And did you ever probe into what those great opportunities might be?
4: Well, he didn't reveal to me, but I sort of guessed because he was sending messages, you know, to the WeChat groups saying that he could offer a better exchange rate between renminbi and the US dollars via Alipay or WeChat. I heard from a mutual friend that he was recruiting like random people on the street to do small deposit in bank accounts. Like, can you deposit like $200 into an account, open an account, and I will give you like $20 or $40, something like that. So I guess small scale money laundering purpose.
1: Alex says he heard about possible money laundering years before the authorities brought criminal charges.
2: So I am pulling out the indictment right now. If you scroll down a few pages, right in the middle, there are a few paragraphs that really jump off the page. It describes the meeting in Hermosillo, Sonora. It's in the northern part of Mexico. And there's John Chudon and a buyer negotiating a shipment. The thing is that, according to the indictment, what neither John Chudon nor his associates knew was that the buyer was working with the American investigators, sort of an undercover agent. And in his conversations with the undercover investigator in this indictment, John talked about cocaine and fentanyl the way someone talks about a commodity order. For example, what I'm seeing here is cocaine is being referred as coffee, fentanyl is being referred as food. And the quantities are in the thousands of kilograms. And then just looking at this page, what really strikes me is the amount of time that John was able to operate invisibly. 8 years. That's how long a minimum John's operation was running before anyone from the DEA sat across him in the room. 8 years of coffee and food, of shell companies and port officials and chemicals shipped from China through the Pacific ports in Mexico. So by the time this undercover agent sat down with him, he already had built a vast network of contracts, infrastructure, and frankly, a super efficient supply chain. Yeah, he was everywhere by then.
6: The first time I heard of him was when news broke, not before. These figures like Brother Wong are especially good at being invisible, right? And that's part of why they're so important, because if they were visible, then they wouldn't be as useful to criminal organizations.
1: This is Victoria Dittmar, a researcher with Insight Crime, a think tank based in Mexico City, who spends her days investigating organized crime.
5: So in your research into the precursor supply chain, where does someone like Brother Wong, based on all the information we've known so far, actually sit?
6: People like him are key to the supply chain. Like, the supply chain doesn't work if you don't have people like Brother Wong and other brokers. When we look at the supply chain, we like to imagine it kind of like an hourglass, right? Where at the top, you have chemical producers, cargo companies that move chemicals. In the middle, so the part that is the tightest, that's where the brokers are, right? They're the bottleneck of the supply chain because they are the ones who connect buyers and suppliers in various different parts of the world. And they understand how to move around the world of chemical companies in China, which as an outsider is difficult to navigate. So that access and that knowledge is key for someone who wants to sustain a drug producing operation and guarantee a consistent flow of precursor chemicals.
5: Mm-hmm. Department of Justice called Brother Wong one of the most important and significant drug traffickers in the world. Just based on your research on supply chain itself, do you agree with that assessment?
6: I think he was unique in the sense that, yes, he was a broker that connected Mexican trafficking organizations with Chinese suppliers of precursor chemicals, but he also had a huge presence in the U.S., right? He was able to connect Mexican producers and traffickers with buyers in the U.S. and then even get involved in money laundering operations, right? So I think for me, that was what was striking about his case, because it's quite unique.
5: How much is known about him, also his personal life in Mexico?
6: There's not really a lot of information about him in any capacity. I think the little that we know comes from what authorities have published, right?
1: Those records reveal one of the most remarkable chapters in John's journey, how he nearly pulled off an audacious escape.
5: I'm in Mexico City now, and Miguel has offered to drive me from the center to this neighborhood called Lomas de Badierna. It's about 30-minute drive. It's very green, and it's very, very hilly. And you can see the skyline of Mexico City. I can see on both sides of me very beautiful two-story houses. On both sides, you have trees, dotted,
2: and flowers everywhere, and some houses have barbed wires on top of the gates. This is the exact neighborhood where Zhang Zhidong was put under house arrest. But before this, he was actually put under a maximum security prison. And for some mysterious reason, a judge had granted him to be transferred from that prison to this neighborhood for house arrest. I'm just wondering, Miguel, if there's something that's common, have you heard of things like this before?
0: Well, absolutely. There is a history of people that are in these maximum security prisons, and then they are placed in house arrest. And the next thing is they escape. I don't know what happened in this particular case, but to me, it doesn't really make any sense, is the fact that being in a high security prison with such a high profile and is still being sent to house arrest doesn't really make any sense whatsoever.
2: And that's exactly what Mexican President Claudia Sheinbaum said, right? She said the judge, without any justification whatsoever, granted him house arrest, and this decision should not have been made. And that decision of transferring him from the prison to house arrest had dire consequences. So at some point last year in July, Zhang reportedly destroyed his electronic tag, and he went into a tunnel that had been dug beneath the property and through to the house next door. And you have National Guards standing outside completely unaware, and he was gone by the time they realized that. And after that, he managed to fly to Cuba. And from there, he attempted to fly to Russia. But upon landing in Moscow airport, the Russian border guards spotted his forged papers. They sent him back to Cuba, and that's when Cuban border guards uncovered his true identity. And then Mexico managed to get him back from Cuba back to Mexico. That was a big success for the authorities here, because it really came at a time when U.S. was really intensifying its pressure on Mexico to step up its anti-drug trafficking efforts. And then he was later extradited back to the U.S., where he now faces drug trafficking charges in New York.
5: We approached Zhang Zhidong's lawyer, but as the case is pending, he declined to comment. I asked Alex, Zhang's former friend and mining colleague, what he felt when he first heard about the arrest.
4: Well, obviously, my initial reaction, I was very shocked. But in another sense, it wasn't that surprising, because he's a very resourceful person, and he's not, strictly speaking, a person who is very concerned with morality. I guess he wouldn't care the line of business as long as it's lucrative. But I was very shocked at the scale of the thing.
5: Did you talk to other PKU alum about this story?
4: Everybody was talking about it, because he's probably one of the most famous persons our PKU produced in the two decades, you know? It's kind of embarrassing. Just like, wow, we have this person who is even better than Walter in Breaking Bad.
5: And what will happen next? Will his arrest affect the drug trade? Miguel Angel thinks not.
0: The business, the drug trade will continue, because, you know, they're taking a big piece, but this is not the end. Someone else will step in and will continue.
5: Enrique, the cartel member that I met in Sinaloa, agrees.
3: Yes, the business is affected, because he's the one with the connection over there. They took the man, and that caused a mess. But they have more people. There are others. Because you always have to have an ace up your sleeve. If one falls, then you have to turn to another.
5: Have you found any person yet?
3: They are talking about a person. But for my own safety, I can't say.
2: Can you at least say if it's Chinese?
3: Yes,

Given what I saw in Culiacan and the ready supply of precursor chemicals from China, it's clear the system is built to survive the fall of any one person. And while demand, largely from the US, remains high, the flow of fentanyl will continue. Zhang Zhidong has pleaded not guilty and remains in federal custody in the precursor chemicals from China. It's clear the system is built to survive the fall of any one person. And while demand, largely from the US, remains high, the flow of fentanyl will continue. Zhang Zhidong has pleaded not guilty and remains in federal custody in the US. His replacement, as the cartel members made clear, is already

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3: Children writhe in the heat, their parents' fear hanging in the air. As I look at the babies, I notice some bare telltale signs of their disease, a rash over their faces.
2: In Central Asia, a family divided for decades by lines on a map.
4: That's how Ilham and I ended up being separated. Living along the border, I remember climbing the farm roof on my own one night to try and see where he was. I missed my playmate.
2: And a BBC correspondent whose name could open doors in the Vatican.
5: When Leo XIV was elected in 2025, David joined an audience to meet him. He said afterwards, hadn't it come to something that even the popes were getting younger than him now?
2: All that and why the flamingo has become the symbol of protest in Albania. In From Our Own Correspondent after this bulletin of BBC World News.
6: BBC News with Roisin Hasty. Spain have beaten Argentina 1-0 after extra time at the World Cup final to become champions for the second time. At the final whistle, Spain's fans broke into wild celebrations, but there were ugly scenes on the pitch with players from the two sides skirmishing. Mas Faruqi reports.
7: Pre-match favourites Spain have won the World Cup for the second time in their history after a final that almost went all the way in New York, New Jersey. Frustrated across the 90 minutes by Argentina, who didn't register an effort on goal until the final minutes of the match, it took the sending off of Enzo Fernandez and the man advantage then for the momentum really to swing in Spain's favour. Ferran Torres scored the decisive goal in extra time, leaving the dejected Lionel Messi to reflect on what might have been.
6: Well, Spain went through the whole tournament conceding just a single goal. Their captain Rodri, who was awarded the Golden Ball for Player of the Tournament, lifted the famous golden trophy handed to him by President Trump. The fact that Lionel Messi got no goals in the final meant France's Kylian Mbappe finished as the tournament's top scorer with 10 to win the coveted Golden Boot. Earlier, the match in New Jersey saw the first ever halftime show at a World Cup. A galaxy of A-list stars, including Madonna, Shakira and the K-pop supergroup BTS, performed for the 80,000-strong crowd. The US military has announced the death of an American service member in Iraq on Saturday during a controlled detonation of unexploded ordnance from a downed Iranian drone. This brings to 17 the number of confirmed US fatalities since the war on Iran began in February. Yusuf Tahar reports.
8: The statement by U.S. CENTCOM did not specify whether the person killed in Iraq was a man or a woman. It added that another service member was injured in the incident. It also said that in Jordan, unidentified human remains had been found following Friday's attack on a U.S. base there. It had earlier reported that two servicemen had been killed and one was missing in that attack. Separately, Iran said it had intercepted two ships trying to transit the Strait of Hormuz without authorization, while two other vessels abandoned an attempt to transit the waterway. Iran has also fired at Bahrain, Kuwait, and Jordan.
6: The military in northern Nigeria says it's prevented a mass abduction at a school in Borno State. It says firefighters from two Islamist groups attacked the girls' school earlier in the morning. The military says several people were killed in crossfire when the security forces confronted the attackers, but all 46 students have been rescued. The attempted abduction comes just days after pupils were rescued in Oyo.

0: Radio State, BBC News. Canada says it will deny entry to any foreigner who's been to the Democratic Republic of Congo within the past 21 days as part of efforts to prevent the spread of Ebola. The ban will take effect from Monday, Simi Joloso reports.
1: Canada's public health agency said the temporary restrictions are intended to reduce the public health risk to Canadians. However, the move goes against World Health Organization guidance, which advises against travel and trade restrictions during Ebola outbreaks, warning they can stigmatize affected countries and make epidemics harder to contain. Canada had previously suspended immigration processing for residents of the Democratic Republic of Congo, Uganda, and South Sudan. Last week, the United States introduced similar restrictions, preventing travelers who have been in the DRC within the previous 21 days from entering the country through commercial flights.
0: Niger state media says 16 soldiers were killed on Friday during an attack by what it called terrorist groups. Niger said another 23 military personnel were wounded and 15 attackers killed. The attack was said to target a military deployment near the borders with Mali and Burkina Faso. A new national memorial has been inaugurated in Norway to commemorate the deadliest terror attack in its recent history ahead of the 15th anniversary on Wednesday. The attacks of July the 22nd, 2011, saw a far-right extremist, Anders Breivik, kill 8 people in central Oslo and 69 more at a youth summer camp on the nearby island of Utøya. The new monument consists of a huge blue steel frame supporting a stone mosaic depicting a wading bird native to Utøya. And golf, Ryan Fox has won the Open Championship at Royal Birkdale in England. The New Zealander shot a 2-under-68 to finish one ahead of the American Cameron Young. BBC News.
2: Hello, you're listening to From Our Own Correspondent here on the BBC World Service. I'm James Kamarasamy. Welcome to the programme. Coming up, why tens of thousands of Albanians have taken to the streets brandishing giant pink flamingos and demanding the Prime Minister's resignation. An emotional reunion on the border between Uzbekistan and Turkmenistan as families long separated by lines on a map get a rare chance to meet up. And a fond farewell to the BBC's long-time Rome correspondent, who covered 5 popes and became something of a Vatican institution himself. But first, Bangladesh is struggling to deal with a severe outbreak of measles. Since March, at least 770 people, most of them children, have died from confirmed or suspected cases of the disease. The World Health Organization had said Bangladesh was making substantial progress towards eliminating measles, but that's been thrown into reverse. There are nearly 1,000 new cases every day, and hospitals are struggling to treat the patients. Although officials say the spread of the disease is slowing after an emergency campaign immunised more than 18 million children, Azadeh Moshiri found that it's too late for many families.
3: I put on a mask and still, the smell of sweat seeps through. Air thick with heat and humidity presses in on me. Walking through this measles ward in Mymensingh feels like wading through liquid. It's enough to exhaust you in minutes. As I look at the faces around me, those of the dozens of parents lying on the floor, I know they're weighed down by so much more. Many of them are cradling infants in their arms, fanning them, trying to offer them some relief. Children writhe in the heat, their parents' fear hanging in the air. As I look at the babies, I notice some bare telltale signs of their disease, a rash over their faces. The head of the division is accompanying our team and tells us the ward has twice as many patients as it can handle and that only the most severe cases are given beds. I haven't seen an outbreak like this in all my years of service, Dr. Gholam Molla tells me. I follow him through to one room at the end of the hall. There lies Arafat. He's 4 months old and nestled in between his parents, a large bandage covering his nose to keep an oxygen tube in place. He's wide awake and his eyes stare back, fixed on my face. But his arms and legs are in constant motion, like he's riding a bicycle. It's stiflingly hot, and he's uncomfortable. He has pneumonia and heart failure, complications from measles, the doctor says. But he's getting better, he assures me. Arafat's father, Alam Mia, says they've travelled nearly 10 hours to reach this hospital, the second one they've visited in 2 weeks. My baby isn't getting better, Alam Mia says, contradicting the doctor standing right next to us. He's grateful to the hospital, he says, but he's still terrified. Before the outbreak, Arafat had been too young for a measles jab. Had vaccination rates not dropped around him, he would have faced less danger. And yet measles hadn't been a big concern in Bangladesh for years. If anything, Bangladesh was an immunization success story as far as the UN's children's agency, UNICEF, was concerned. Vaccination rates were above 90% until recent years. Now, hundreds of children have died of confirmed or suspected cases of measles in just months. What is happening is the result of a perfect storm, according to UNICEF. The COVID pandemic delayed routine jabs, and there have been no nationwide vaccination campaigns until this year. But UNICEF also claims that the former interim government, led by Mohamed Yunus, delayed vaccine orders, opting instead to consider new vendors and renegotiate prices. UNICEF claims the delay caused vaccine shortages, despite its repeated warnings. When I reached out to a senior health official under the interim government, he denied any shortage and said while UNICEF had raised concerns, there was no specific warning about a potential measles outbreak. I travelled to Ashulia, a city 3 hours away from the capital, Dhaka, to meet one of several families we've spoken to who say they face this shortage firsthand. Neela Akhtar and her husband share a one-bedroom apartment with their four-year-old daughter, Muntaha Muskan. At 10 months old, their second child, Maliha, was already due for her first measles jab earlier this year. Neela Akhtar says they were turned away at their local clinic. The doctor told them there were no vaccines left. Maliha was diagnosed with measles a month later and died in April, after weeks in and out of multiple hospitals. Mohammed is in the corner, listening to his wife. He's clutching a piece of orange fabric. What is that? I ask him. It was the last piece of clothing Maliha was wearing when she was put on life support, he says. I look at it, and it's completely torn apart. In tears, he explains the doctor was forced to cut it. Neela Akhtar takes the shirt and says, even with all those tubes and machines, she would still reach for me, trying to crawl into my lap. These tragedies are proof of how quickly progress can unravel, with the most vulnerable most at risk. When I sat down with Bangladesh's health minister, he insisted the number of cases and deaths are declining thanks to an emergency vaccination campaign. Yet still, every day, there are nearly 1,000 new cases and children are dying. Days after our visit to the measles ward in Mymensingh, we return home, carrying the stories, shock, and grief of those we met. That's when we receive news that lays bare the reality of the outbreak. The four-month-old baby we had met at the hospital, Arafat, had died. He was his parents' only child.
2: Azadeh Moshiri. Now to Albania, where the pink flamingo has become an unlikely symbol of protest. Every night for more than a month, thousands of people have been gathering on the streets of the capital, Tirana. They've stood outside Prime Minister Edi Rama's office calling for him to resign. Many of them carry images of flamingos, a reference to the environmental concerns that triggered the protest movement. But as Guy Delaunay heard, there are deeper underlying reasons for the public anger.
4: As the sun sets in Albania's capital Tirana, an enormous pink flamingo is passing above my head. This rapidly changing urban environment is not, of course, the protected bird's natural habitat, and in real life, flamingos are considerably smaller than the huge model-winged figure making its way through the crowds. A group of young people are holding rods to guide the bird's flight from below. The atmosphere is festive, with parents leading small children by their hands. Street vendors are doing a roaring trade in caps and flags, displaying the Albanian national symbol, the eagle. But the dominant bird is the flamingo. It would be wrong to paint this as just a jolly summer evening excursion or a piece of street theatre. Behind the spectacle, there's genuine anger, and that's driven people to stage nightly protests outside Prime Minister Edi Rama's office. They've been doing this since the end of May, and the flamingos were the initial trigger. Every year the birds migrate to Narta Lagoon at the top end of the Albanian Riviera, just where the Ionian Sea meets the Adriatic. The surrounding area is a protected nature reserve and the flamingos a protected species. On my trip there, I didn't see many people. The sandy beaches are virtually deserted and there are none of the ugly concrete developments that have sprouted up further down the coast to serve Albania's recent dramatic tourism boom. The birds easily outnumber the human population, pelicans joining the flamingos and other seabirds on the surface of the lagoon. But local campaigners have long been concerned that tourism developments could put this special environment at risk. They're particularly alarmed by the government's granting of special investor status to a number of overseas developers, including Jared Kushner, the son-in-law of US President Donald Trump. He wants to develop a high-end resort close to the lagoon, along with another one on a nearby island. Special investor status would allow him to do that, even if it's in an environmentally protected area. Local people like Baki Gorjai have been protesting against the plan for some time. He takes me down to part of the beach with a row of concrete patches stretching towards the water. That's where they put the fence, he tells me. Public beaches are protected by law and can't be privatized, but they fenced off 7 kilometers to make a private beach. The outrage might have remained localized, but then private security guards patrolling the fence beat up a local protester while Albanian police stood by and watched. Video of the incident spread rapidly on social media, and suddenly frustration that had been building up for years burst out onto the streets of Tirana. Now, Albania's capital is no stranger to mass protests. The opposition Democratic Party has been holding them for years, and they've not always been as peaceful as the recent flamingo demonstrations. Thankfully, the tactic of lobbing petrol bombs at the Prime Minister's office hasn't been used this time round, and the opposition don't seem to be playing any part in the nightly rallies. Indeed, participants hold placards calling for Democratic Party leader Sali Berisha to be jailed for corruption, while demanding the same treatment for Prime Minister Edi Rama. The flamingos and the Trump factor might have grabbed the initial headlines, but it soon becomes apparent that the protesters' discontent comes down to the most basic issue of all. They want a better life in one of Europe's poorest countries, not special treatment for billionaire investors and their equally wealthy clients. I'm here for my country, a young woman called Helena tells me. I'm here for our schools, I'm here for our hospitals, I'm here for our infrastructure. And then she adds a plaintive note that reflects the fact that tens of thousands of mostly young Albanians leave the country every year. I'm mostly here for myself, she says, because I want to stay in my country and I don't want to leave. The next day, I sit down with Edi Rama in his office. It's decorated with his own artworks and scattered with coloured pens so he can doodle whenever the mood takes him. But the renowned extrovert seems somewhat subdued. He reminds me that his party has won repeated elections with impressive majorities, most recently just last year. He applauds the people on the streets below for exercising their democratic rights, but he adds that power is transferred through the ballot box, not through protests. And he continues to insist that Jared Kushner's projects will bring billions of euros in benefits for Albania and its people. So, are there any points he's willing to take from the protesters? I'm listening, he tells me. Sometimes, even your worst enemy is saying something you need to think about.
2: Guy Delaunay. 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Now, a story about the real-world consequences of redrawn maps. When the Soviet Union broke up in 1991, I was living in Moscow and saw at first hand the political and personal traumas caused by that huge geopolitical upheaval. Thousands of kilometres away in Central Asia, the neighbouring newly independent states of Uzbekistan and Turkmenistan began to enforce visa controls that didn't exist when they were both part of the USSR. Ibrat Safo's family is among those that became separated for decades by increasingly rigid rules. But a new bazaar that straddles the border between the two countries has recently led to some poignant reunions.
5: I embrace my cousin Ilhom tightly. We're both now 48 years old. The same height, too. We spent our childhood playing together, climbing fruit trees and mud roofs on my grandparents' farm when our families visited each other for weekends or weddings. Back then, we could move freely between our homes. But it's the first time we've met since we were 10, because the Soviet Union, the country in which we were both born, collapsed and separated us. My family living in the newly independent Uzbekistan, and his in Turkmenistan. Moscow drew up the border between the two Soviet republics back in the 1920s. It didn't make sense then, and doesn't make sense now, as ethnic Uzbeks living in this historical region of Khorasm ended up on both sides, as did some ethnic Turkmens. Many historians now claim it was a deliberate divide-and-rule policy by the Soviets to weaken local political powers and keep the area prone to future conflicts over water and grazing fields. It didn't matter much when we were young. We were all part of the sprawling USSR, and the borders felt invisible. But with its collapse in 1991, the leaders of these republics started reinforcing the borders, keen to assert their country's sovereignty and their personal authority. Turkmenistan introduced strict visa rules with its neighbors and became one of the most heavily guarded states in the world. And that's how Ilham and I ended up being separated. Living along the border, I remember climbing the farm roof on my own one night to try and see where he was. I missed my playmate. My family later moved deeper into Uzbekistan, and we were unable to visit the other side. But recently, an opportunity emerged where we might finally reunite. A new border bazaar has opened, hailed as a new joint venture, though in fact it is two separate markets, one on each side of the border. They opened with great fanfare last November and were praised as the new economic zone for border trade, where Uzbek and Turkmen goods could be bought and sold. I traveled there with my elderly uncle, as he too is keen to see his long-lost nephew. My cousin's mother, my aunt, and my uncle's sister died recently, and none of my relatives in Uzbekistan were able to attend the funeral. She lived in Dashovs in Turkmenistan, where the ethnic Uzbek population numbers in the hundreds of thousands. "I went to the border that day," says my uncle Jumamurod. "I told them my sister just died, and I had to go and read the final prayers. The Uzbek border guards let me through, but the Turkmens wouldn't. I came back home crying," he says. In Islam, the body must be buried before the sun sets, and the sun doesn't wait for visa approvals. Now, thanks to the new bazaar, people on both sides can see each other, visa-free, albeit with the usual airport-style checks when you cross the border. We head to the Turkmen Bazaar's restaurant, hoping to see my cousin Ilham. And there he is with his family and his eldest teenage son, who I learn Ilham named after me. "I wanted him to be like you," he says. I feel incredibly honored, but very sad too. All these years, I didn't even know. "So what do you think of this new arrangement?" I ask as we stroll along shops selling Turkmen sweets and textiles. "It's great. Now we can see each other." "What if you want to come and visit me in Uzbekistan?" I ask. "Well, getting a visa is not that much of a problem. It only takes 10 days, he says, glancing around. I sense he's worried that someone may be listening, so he's trying to sound as upbeat as possible. Earlier, a man in civilian clothes, whom I assumed was a security officer, had stopped me and ordered me not to take any videos. I now see quite a few of them roaming around. I don't want to put my cousin in any danger by asking too many questions. He didn't tell me, but I found out that everyone on the Turkmen side has to acquire a permit from the local government just to come to the bazaar. They can't even drive themselves here, but instead must take a government-run shuttle bus. Uzbekistan is authoritarian too, albeit slightly less than it used to be. One thing that many Uzbeks credit the current president Shavkat Mirziyoyev with is improving relations with neighbors. It is a first step, says my uncle, as we drive back to his house. I'm just grateful we were able to see them, he sighs. But how long will this last, he goes on. People are dying without seeing each other for years.
2: Ibrat Safo. And finally, the veteran BBC correspondent David Willey died last week at the age of 93, after well over half a century of reporting from around the world. He filed dispatches from Algeria, China and Libya, but most notably and durably from Italy and the Vatican, where his unmistakable voice and mischievous wit could bring the most complex stories alive. Many of you will remember David's reporting. Joanne Cayford remembers what it was like to work behind the scenes as his producer.
6: When you work with a foreign correspondent, you form a peculiar and lasting bond. You share stories, ideas, travel arrangements, food, stress. You can be in each other's pockets for 18 hours a day or more. And when it works, you become friends, long after the demands from the news desk stop coming in. I first met David Willey, not in Rome, but in Astana, Kazakhstan. It was a freezing October evening in 2001, and Pope John Paul II was about to arrive. Setting up the satellite phone on the snowy hotel roof, I wondered if my correspondent, even then in his late 60s, might need a gentler pace than others. I was not prepared for the lively gentleman in ski gear who would tirelessly file copy all night and be up chasing the Popemobile the next morning. David and I followed John Paul II all over the world. Mexico City, Warsaw, Toronto, Bratislava, Valencia, Pompeii. David would usually be on the papal plane, call sign Shepherd 1, and I would travel in advance to get him on air the moment he landed and escaped the papal bubble, often a close-run thing. But I don't think I ever saw David lose his cool. I lost mine with him only a few times, perhaps. Once in Lourdes, when shortly after he'd had a hip replacement, David tried to hurdle a fence. And once in Mexico City, when he insisted on climbing one of the pyramids there, and I had to run up after him. He was a man of great enthusiasms, with a passion for people and stories, and above all, for Italy. David had been based in Rome since the early 1970s and secured as the BBC Bureau an apartment in the Palazzo Doria Pamphili, within minutes of the Pantheon. You reached the Bureau via a huge creaking double door and a tiny clattering elevator. It had high painted ceilings and a gallery next door with paintings by Caravaggio and Tintoretto. You could, David wrote, look down over the piazza, where exactly 400 years ago, Galileo came to show off his new invention. The telescope. In the final year of John Paul II's papacy, I spent a lot of time working with David in Rome, and we had a routine. I'd arrive from London, bringing as much of his favourite Earl Grey tea as I could carry. I would get up when most of Rome was still asleep and walk to the Pantheon, one of the rare times of the day when it was empty. I'd pick up the newspapers and say good morning to Bernini's elephant, the statue outside the beautiful church Santa Maria Sopra Minerva. And then to David's office, where he would be putting the finishing touches to his morning bulletins. And then, the highlight of the morning, a rich hot chocolate in the Palazzo bar next door. Next, down to the Vatican to do television lives and where David would join the papal press corps. For his expert insight into the Catholic Church and the papacy, he would be swamped by requests for interviews. David could expound in English or Italian on anything, from the constitution of a conclave to where the Pope might get his distinctive red shoes. He seemed to know everyone at the Vatican, from the Swiss Guards to the guides at the Sistine Chapel. David wrote biographies of John Paul II and Pope Francis. When Leo XIV was elected in 2025, David joined an audience to meet him. He said afterwards, hadn't it come to something that even the popes were getting younger than him now? As he got older, David moved out to Trevignano Romano, a beautiful town north of Rome, steeped in Etruscan and Roman history. It sits on the edge of the magical Lake Bracciano, where even in his latest years, he would try to swim whenever he could. I'm in hospital, my dear, David said in a message, just before I was due to visit in May. I'm coming anyway, I said. I've got you some more tea. I stopped off in Rome where it felt like no time had passed. But the Bureau is no longer in a palazzo, and the staff at the bar there looked at me curiously when I ordered a hot chocolate in the 30-degree heat. The Pantheon is still there, of course, and I said hello again to Bernini's elephant. But nostalgia can only take you so far. Up in Trevignano, as Lake Bracciano glittered in the sun, I went to meet David and his beloved partner, Judy. Now 93, David was tired and very frail, more so than I'd ever seen him before. But I made him a cup of the tea I'd brought from London, as he asked after his many old friends from the BBC. We chatted until he tired, and I left him so that he could rest. When I went to see him the next day, I somehow knew it would be the last time we'd meet. We both knew. But it was impossible to say goodbye, so we didn't. We just said we'd see each other again soon. And I went to sit by the lake to think how lucky I'd been to have known our Rome correspondent.
2: Joanne Cayford there, paying tribute to the late David Willey. And that's all for this programme. Thank you for listening. I'm James Kamarasamy. The producer was Polly Hope. We'll be back next weekend with more stories of the real lives behind the global headlines. So do join us again then, here on the BBC World Service.
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0: BBC News with Roisin Hasty. Spain have beaten Argentina 1-0 after extra time at the World Cup final to become champions for the second time. Ferran Torres scored the winner at the start of the second half of extra time. Up to that point, Argentina had defended doggedly, having gone down to 10 men in injury time. At the final whistle, Spain's fans broke into wild celebrations, but there were ugly scenes on the pitch, with players from the two sides skirmishing. Spain went through the whole tournament conceding just a single goal. Their captain Rodri, who was awarded the Golden Ball for Player of the Tournament, lifted the famous golden trophy handed to him by President Trump. France's Kylian Mbappe finished as the tournament's top scorer with 10 to win the coveted Golden Boot. In other news, US Central Command says it's begun its ninth consecutive night of strikes against Iran. Earlier it said another American service member had been killed in the Middle East. The person was attempting a controlled detonation in Iraq after an Iranian drone attack. The Nigerian army says it's prevented a mass abduction at a school in northern Borno state. It says fighters from two Islamist groups attacked the girls' school in the early morning. Niger's state media says 16 soldiers were killed on Friday during an attack by what it called terrorist groups. Niger said another 23 military personnel were wounded and 15 attackers killed. Canada says it'll deny entry to any foreigner who's been to the Democratic Republic of Congo within the past 21 days to help prevent the spread of Ebola. It contravenes advice from the World Health Organization, which says such restrictions are ineffective. And in golf, Ryan Fox has won the Open Championship at Royal Birkdale in England. The New Zealander shot a 268 to finish one ahead of the American Cameron Young. BBC News.
10: Warning. This episode describes upsetting scenes from the Holocaust, including baby and other killings, domestic abuse, self-harm, and suicidal thoughts. Alan Haft remembers the abundance of food when he was a kid, growing up in 1950s New York City. He used to be overweight, same as his parents.
11: My refrigerator was stocked chock full of food, and we were encouraged to eat steaks for breakfast.
10: It wasn't because the Hafts were wealthy. On the contrary, Alan's dad, Harry, ran a modest fruit and vegetable stand. It was because Alan's dad knew all too well what not having enough food was like.
11: My father survived 5 years in concentration camps. No one survived 5 years.
10: Harry Haft was a Jewish survivor of the Holocaust. There was a series of green numbers tattooed along his large forearm. At the family home, Harry's friends, who also survived the Holocaust, would come by to play cards and chat in their native tongue, Yiddish.
11: They used to come over to my house and they would say, "Your father's a killer."
10: Alan didn't know what happened to his father in the Holocaust, or whether these friends were telling the truth, but he believed them.
11: Well, I was terrified of him anyway, because at any point he could blow up. You know, my house had plenty of broken windows and, you know, coffee on the ceiling from a coffee cup that he launched when he was angry. He said I was a bad kid and I deserved the beatings I got. I don't know. Are there bad kids?
10: Alan may not have understood what was going on with his father, but he grew up with the horrors of the Holocaust in his New York City home.
11: I'm a second-generation Holocaust survivor. I consider myself a survivor because I had to survive having a parent who was a survivor. For me, it was just, growing up was just pure hell.
10: So Alan distanced himself from his father and the trauma surrounding him. Once, when Alan was in his 20s, Harry tried to share with his son what he had been through.
11: I didn't want to hear anything about his life. He was such a terrible parent that at that time I was just angry, and I didn't want him to find a way to have an excuse, you know, for all the abuse.
10: Even though Harry got out of the camps, he never really got out of survival mode. You're listening to Harry Haft's Unspeakable Fight for Heart and Soul from the BBC World Service with me, Jake Warren.
11: My father was born in 1925 in a small town in Poland called Belchatow.
10: Harry's own father died when he was 10, leaving all 9 children for his mother to provide for on her own. Harry and his family were part of a very religious Jewish community. They dressed differently, spoke Yiddish instead of Polish, and segregated themselves into a small section of town.
11: And because he was poor, he could not go to the Jewish for-pay schools. So he went to the public schools, where he experienced an extreme amount of anti-Semitism.
10: This was before the war, but anti-Semitism was still rampant in Poland. The Christian kids would attack the Jewish kids. Harry learned early that violence was part of ordinary life, and he was built for it.
11: I mean, he's barrel-chested, dark, black, wavy hair, green eyes that just pop out. He had movie star looks.
10: But in 1939, Harry's youth abruptly ended when Germany invaded Poland.
11: They brought with them new rules for the Jews who were living there. They had to wear, of course, the yellow star. They were restricted from a lot of their social activities and confined to what was a ghetto.
10: Just before Harry's 16th birthday, the Germans posted flyers instructing all Jewish men over the age of 16 to report to the firehouse. Harry's older brother, Arya, complied. But when he didn't return home that evening, Harry was sent to find him. Harry arrived at the firehouse, realizing that his brother and the other men were locked inside.
11: Well, my father creates a commotion, helps his brother escape, but they grab him, put his hand in the door, break his hand, and throw him into the firehouse. And that was how he began his journey through the Holocaust.
10: Along with the other Jewish men, Harry was forcibly taken to a Polish work camp. Harry's first experience of forced labor during the war was working the railroads. But right from the start, his survival instincts were in full swing. He quickly struck up a partnership with a German-allied Polish officer. Harry would steal goods from the train and trade them for food and protection. And on occasion, Harry would even be allowed to join this officer on trips out of the camp. On one particular outing, the officer went to sell his goods near Harry's hometown of Belchatow. Harry convinced the officer to bring him along and make a stop to visit his family. But when they arrived, the town was quiet.
11: Everybody was being evacuated, and they pulled up to his sister's house, and she had just given birth, maybe hours before they got there. And the soldiers came in, and Harry is watching from the car as they take his sister and put the sister in the back of the truck.
10: As Harry's sister screamed for her child, a German soldier emerged from the house carrying the newborn. Suddenly, he flung the child towards the back of the truck, where Harry's sister reached with her arms outstretched. But the baby didn't make it.
11: The baby goes onto the pavement and is quickly shot. My father witnessing that was the day that he lost his belief in the existence of God. From that day forward, there was no such thing.
10: But his horrors were far from over. Days, months, and years all blended together. Then, around 1942, 3 years after Harry had been imprisoned, he was stuffed into a train car along with the other prisoners. They were taken on a multi-day train ride to Auschwitz. Auschwitz does not need much explanation. But Harry wasn't sent towards the infamous showers. Harry was sent to the labor camp section of Auschwitz. Along with another prisoner, he would take the bodies of those killed in the gas chambers and throw them into burn pits.
11: One day, his partner sees his wife in one of the wagons and breaks down, and my father breaks down, you know, with him, gives up, does not want to work anymore, goes to the ground. He's 17, you know, what a horrible life. So he gave up.
10: For the first time since he was captured, Harry surrendered. He did not want to continue.
11: But before he was shot, in walks a German officer who says, "I could use that man."
10: And once again, his savior is another officer tasked to oppress and exterminate his people. Once again, Harry is saved by a remarkable intervention, another stroke of luck, another officer who saw something in Harry, likely because he was young, fairly healthy and fit. And as Alan says,
11: he was crafty, he was uneducated, but he was super smart.
10: The German officer's name was Schneider. Like the Polish officer before, Schneider has Harry smuggle goods for him. This time, Harry would steal diamonds from the valuables stripped off Jewish prisoners in exchange for food and protection. And that agreement worked for a while, until Harry's stash was discovered. But before Harry was shot, Schneider intervened again and put him on yet another train, this time to a mining camp. Harry is underground in a makeshift mining shaft, packed with other prisoners. The men load explosives into the rock under the watch of their German and Polish supervisors. Later, Harry, shrouded in layers of soot, emerges squinting into the blinding sunlight, only to be greeted by a familiar face.
11: Schneider shows up again, finds my father, provides him with food, makes him, you know, stronger, and he tells him, "You're going to be an entertainer." Well, my father didn't know what entertainer meant.
10: One Sunday morning, Schneider comes to get Harry from the camp. He walks him through the grounds towards the army barracks.
11: He's taken to the officers' quarters, and there's a makeshift ring.
10: Around the ring are Nazi soldiers, laughing and drinking. A few prisoners play instruments for the forming crowd of officers. Schneider turns to Harry and tells him,
11: "These are going to be bare-knuckle fights," and they bring him his first opponent. My father's shocked at what he sees. He sees a skeleton coming towards him, a half-dead Jew who volunteered to fight because his only way of surviving was to get the extra bread at the end of the match. "Well, the rules for the fight," Schneider tells my father, "are it's the last man that's standing." But really, it was for the officers to be entertained by watching a Jew who was not starved kill another Jew with his bare hands. Although my father felt shock and horror, he turned back and he looked at Schneider, and Schneider said to him, "Well, if you don't do it, then which would you prefer, a bullet or the gas?" My father had no choice. At age 17, 18, if he wanted to live, he had to kill the other man.
10: At this point, Harry is not the same teenager who lay down in the crematorium at Auschwitz. The horrors of the camps have hardened him. The abuse, the torture, the starvation. If faith had ever sustained him before, all he had now was a deep-set fury. Harry easily wins the fight, and his opponent is dragged away. Harry has survived, again. And from then on, every Sunday, for at least 6 months, half a year, he fights in these death matches. Based on how long Harry was in the camp, it's estimated that he fought for his life over 70 times. We use a term like survivor as if it's something simple. It's not. The cost of surviving in Harry's case was immense. It came to define his very existence. It became his identity.
11: When he would discuss what he did, much later, he would call it that his selection to be a boxer and have his life saved was a privilege. He didn't seem to have any guilt about what he had to do to stay alive.
10: Harry does survive. In 1945, just as the Nazis, facing defeat, are about to begin liquidating the camps, Harry escapes.
11: The amazing thing about my father's story is that he survived 5 different slave labor and extermination camps in the 6 years that he was there. No one survived 5 years. No one survived 3 months in a concentration camp. By 3 months, you were worked to death or starved.
10: After the war, Harry decided to escape Europe entirely. So he begins again in America. But for Harry, America was not a clean beginning. It was another place where he had to survive. You're listening to Harry Haft's Unspeakable Fight from the BBC World Service with me, Jake Warren. We're looking at Harry Haft's extraordinary life, and I'm speaking to his son, Alan Haft, as he reckons with his father's legacy. In 1940s America, boxing was extremely popular, second only to baseball. Jeffrey Sussman is an author and wrote a book about some of the people forced to box during the Holocaust, including Harry Haft.
12: One of the reasons that boxing was so popular, it was a sport that was open to poor people, and it was a quick way of making a decent amount of money.
10: Harry arrived in America in 1948. He was 22 years old. He was staying in New Jersey with his Uncle Sam. Yes, an actual Uncle Sam, but didn't have a job. Harry didn't have money, he didn't speak English very well, and he couldn't read or write. And even though Harry had escaped Europe, anti-Semitism was still rampant in America. Jewish people were limited to certain careers, schools, and even neighborhoods. So Harry returned to the one thing he knew, boxing.
12: There were actually 3,000 amateur and professional Jewish boxers in the United States from 1905 to 1941. They comprised between a third and 40% of all the boxers at that time.
10: Harry was a raw fighter. He didn't take direction well and wasn't technically proficient. Even though he had trainers, Harry lacked the ability to follow instruction or the instinct for self-preservation. And yet, he won his first 10 fights.
11: My father had the Star of David, the Jewish star, on his trunks to identify that he was a Jewish boxer. How ironic is that? When the Germans took over, he had to wear the yellow Star of David to identify being Jews for the Nazis. And now in the United States, in boxing, he's wearing the Star of David to identify being Jewish.
10: Even after being taken from his family, being subjected to 5 years of horror in the concentration camps, watching people killed in front of him may have crushed any belief in God, but it did not make Harry any less proud of being Jewish. He kept his cultural identity and discarded the religious one. But as he trained for more bouts, it was not the opponents in the ring that were the only problem.
13: At least 50% of all the fights in the first half of the 20th century in some way or another were influenced by organized crime.
10: You see, the sport was heavily influenced by the mob. And 1 year after Harry arrived in America, he was about to face his most famous and toughest competitor yet, Rocky Marciano. If that name sounds familiar, it's because his fighting style and name were the inspiration for the famous Rocky film franchise. Marciano is the only world heavyweight champion to go undefeated throughout his professional career. And Harry Haft was about to go toe to toe with him. According to Harry, he was getting ready in his dressing room when
11: two men, well-dressed, came into the dressing room and told him that he had to lay down in the first round. They came in, they showed him the guns. He said they were little guns, but, you know, at the time they looked like cannons, you know, so he had lived, you know, the last 6 years teetering in life or death situations. Such the irony. Think of the irony of what he was asked to do. He was asked to lay down to save his life. In those 75 fights in the camp, he couldn't lay down to save his life. He had to win, you know, he had to win to save his life. Now it was the opposite way. He had to lay down to save his life.
10: In the camps, lying down meant death. In America, he was told it might save his life. So finally, Harry chose to stop fighting. Well, not exactly. He didn't go down in the first round like he was told. He went 3 rounds before Marciano won. That's Harry's story anyway. Some experts have cast doubt on whether this specific fight was rigged, and whether that's how the mob tended to apply pressure to fighters. And experts agree that Marciano was not a dirty fighter. Alan said his dad admitted that Marciano was a much better fighter anyway. He would have won no matter what. But this is Harry's account. What is for certain is that for whatever reason, this fight, his biggest fight, was his last fight. Harry never boxed again. According to both Alan and author Jeffrey Sussman, Harry Haft is the only known Holocaust survivor to become a professional boxer in the United States. After the Rocky Marciano bout, Harry opened a fruit and veg stand, met an American woman, and started a family. And in 1950, Alan was born. For those who survived the Holocaust and found themselves back in the world, their trauma followed them. At this time, there wasn't an understanding of PTSD, let alone generational trauma. Harry did not talk about what happened to him, but the story came out anyway.
11: He saw a swastika on a book, and he went out into the park to hide.
10: When Harry slept, he had constant nightmares. And when he was awake, the rage pent up from his time in the camps would be directed at his kids, his wife, and of course, Alan.
11: You always ask yourself, am I a bad child?
10: Harry would also threaten to harm himself, sometimes as a way to manipulate people into doing what he wanted.
11: It's not fun to be 5 or 6 or 7 and have to beg your father not to kill themselves, you know, with tears.
10: Alan remembered one particularly terrifying night when he was a kid.
11: One of my memories is my father drinking a whole bottle of whiskey and telling me he was going to go out and kill his business partner. I had to sleep with a bottle under my pillow in case he came back and wanted to hurt me. Maybe I'm 7 or 8 years old, sleeping with a bottle under my pillow to protect myself from my father, who's gone crazy.
10: After he graduated high school, Alan studied psychology as a way to better understand his family life, and then eventually law. In 2003, when Harry was 78 and Alan was 52, Harry was diagnosed with lung cancer. So Alan finally agreed to sit with his father and listen to the story that had shaped both of their lives.
11: There were stories that survivors just couldn't tell. My father wanted to release himself of the guilt of everything that he had to do to survive and how it might have affected him, you know, mentally. Somebody once told me about my father that the Nazis may have not murdered his body, but they killed his soul.
10: Over 2 days, Alan listened to the story his father had carried for more than 50 years, took his belief in God from him, killed his family, and changed his life forever.
11: I got the opportunity to put my arms around him, give him a hug, and say, I forgive you. And I think that was the biggest thing that I experienced, you know, from hearing his entire story. I think at the end of his life, he was genuinely sorry for being the kind of parent that he was, and maybe being the kind of husband that he was.
10: For most of his life, Alan said that his father didn't feel guilty about what he did to survive the Holocaust. According to Alan, this had more to do with the fact that Harry simply couldn't face what he had been forced to do. Alan later asked his father if he had any regrets in his life.
11: And he held up his hands, and with tears in his eye, he said that my regrets are the lives that passed through my hands. So he did die with that regret, you know, late in life.
10: Alan is what is known as a second-generation Holocaust survivor. The thing about trauma is it does not stay neatly inside one life. Research into Holocaust survivors and their families has shown that it even changes your DNA.
11: I keep telling the story of my father because I want to tell you that the Holocaust happened. It happened to me. I had to look every day at a man with 144738 written in green ink on his arm that was tattooed when he arrived at Auschwitz.
10: Alan had his own kids, and although he tried his best and certainly learned a lot of how not to be from his own childhood, he wasn't perfect.
11: Even the third generation has had to deal with their share of trauma. And quite frankly, being a child of a Holocaust survivor, I passed a lot of the bad parenting skills, maybe the impatience, not being able to listen. I was fortunate I married well.
10: But by writing a book about his father's life and speaking about his experience, Alan has been able to come to terms with his father's story and, to a degree, his own story. Writing a book for a father who couldn't read or write had meaning.
11: It was one of the last things that I could do for him, you know, for my sense of forgiveness and for his sense of just unburdening himself. So it was important. He was just a brilliant man that never got an opportunity to have brilliance in the right way.
10: Before Harry died, he was inducted into the National Jewish Sports Hall of Fame. Alan hopes he was able to give back to his father what he was never able to receive as his child.
11: There were flashes of me experiencing his love, and I tried to give him all the love that I could, whether it was successful or not, whether I could break through the Holocaust or not. I'm happy with how I treated him.
10: Are you proud of your father and his legacy?
11: The word is difficult, proud. I am, I can't use that word. I can't use the word proud. I think my father's life has great meaning, you know, to me, because it enables me to show others what can happen when anti-Semitism and human rights run amok in a society. I have a mandate, you know, inside of me to continue to tell my father's story.
10: Harry survived. Then Alan had to survive Harry. Alan continues to share the story of his father, the unlikely survivor, the brutal boxer, the angry parent. He doesn't shy away from the hard truth of what it means to survive and the generational healing that continues. Harry Haft's Unspeakable Fight was a Message Heard production for the BBC World Service, presented by me, Jake Warren. It was written by Robin Simon and Jake Warren. It was produced by Robin Simon. Macalister Bexson is the story editor. Mark Kendrick is the executive producer. Kirsty McLean is the production manager. 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For the BBC World Service, the commissioner is Simon Pitts.
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1: At midnight GMT, welcome to the newsroom from the BBC World Service. I'm Paul Moss. Spain has won the 2026 Men's World Cup. We'll hear about tonight's marathon final match and also look back at this most controversial of tournaments, the record ticket prices, the record time made for TV adverts, and the political interference. And speaking of marathons, we'll have a report on the one that's just been held at the North Pole. Plus, we hear from West Africa on the terrible health hazards faced by miners digging for gold.
2: I'm afraid, but what can I do? I can't do anything. God protect us.
1: And also in this program, why the latest trend in fingernail fashion has raised questions about money, class, and the politics of race.
3: This is not a fad. This is adding a new definition to a beautifully done nail.
1: All of this will be explained after this bulletin of international news.
4: BBC News with Roisin Hasty. Spain have been crowned football world champions for the second time in their history after beating Argentina 1-0 in the final. Ferran Torres scored the winner in the second half of extra time. Argentina were down to 10 men after Enzo Fernandez was sent off during stoppage time of the second half. The BBC's sports editor Dan Rowan is outside the stadium in New Jersey.
5: Throughout this campaign, they've been the most impressive side. Consider the fact that they've become champions while conceding just one goal, remarkably, throughout this World Cup. It's 38 matches now unbeaten. That's an extraordinary achievement. And frankly, Argentina was so defensive, it didn't enable Messi to weave his usual magic. And they only really started to get going once they went down to 10 men and were desperate. But by then, of course, it was too late. And the match statistics are quite something. 20 shots by Spain, just two by Argentina, and none of them were actually on target.
4: Spain's captain Rodri was awarded the Golden Ball for Player of the Tournament, lifted the famous golden trophy handed to him by President Trump. At the final whistle, Spain's fans broke into wild celebrations, including in the Spanish capital, Madrid, where Guy Hedgeco reports.
6: The party's just kicking off right now here in central Madrid. As soon as that goal went in, Ferran Torres scored the winner for Spain. The place erupted, thousands of fans cheering. And then a few minutes later, the final whistle went and people started dancing around and then the party really started. The party's going to go on late into the night tonight, into the morning as well, because it's 16 years since Spain won their last and only World Cup. So it's been a long wait and people are really going to enjoy this.
4: In other news, the US military in the Middle East has said it's again launched strikes on Iran for the ninth consecutive night to degrade its military capabilities. Kuwait, meanwhile, has said its air defences have been intercepting Iranian drone attacks. The military in northern Nigeria says it's prevented a mass abduction at a school in Borno State. It says fighters from two Islamist groups attacked the girls' school early in the morning. Our Africa correspondent Simi Jola also reports.
7: The army said suspected militants tried to storm the federal government girls' college in Monguno at around 1:30 on Sunday morning. Police officers guarding the school, which was being used as temporary accommodation for polytechnic students, repelled the attackers. 46 students were evacuated to a nearby military barracks for medical checks. The army said some students were killed after being struck by gunfire from the attackers during the fighting. The military said it is now investigating claims that suspected collaborators may have helped the militants gain access to the school.
4: World News from the BBC. Niger's state media says 16 soldiers were killed on Friday during an attack by what it called terrorist groups. Niger said another 23 military personnel were wounded and 15 attackers killed. The attack was said to target a military deployment near the borders with Mali and Burkina Faso. Canada says it will deny entry to any foreigner who's been to the Democratic Republic of Congo within the past 21 days as part of efforts to prevent the spread of Ebola. 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